why I have decided to work on these subject matters is that there are a lot of hurting people. Some people whose faith are wavering and who can't understand certain things. And the older I become, I realize life is not fair. Just not fair. Some people born with everything. In Jamaica, they say they're born with gold spoon. Yeah, I don't know. What do they say in Trinidad? I don't know. Silver spoon. Yeah, some people just born with everything. And others struggle. They struggle from the day they were born. They're struggling. One day, I went to visit a member of mine, my first.

First pastoral district in Jamaica. When I arrived in the church, the birthing said, "Pastor, you got to visit Sister so-and-so. Her son has been in an accident, and you need to visit him." And he was living near the church, so I went down there one morning, went in the house. The mom is a nurse, faithful member of our church. Her son, 38 years of age, lying in I call it a hospital bed. I don't know what's the right term for it. I think they get them from the hospital. They're a special made where you can take it home and you had railings on the side. You know what I'm talking about? Yep, good. And he was in his room in one of those beds, tucked up with pillows. And as I walked in, his eyes followed me across the room, and I came and I stood beside him and I spoke with him. I'll never forget. Some stuff are left with you. You can't get rid of it. And I remember talking to him, and he said, "Pastor, thanks for coming." And we started communicating, and I noticed that his tear duct in his eyes were filled up. And then they burst. Water, tears, eye water flew down his face into his ears and wet his pillow because he could hardly move his head. What happened to him? He was going to work. He was an accountant at one of the big aluminum plants in Jamaica, Alpart at the time. He was an accountant. In the height of his profession and in the height of his youth and vigor, just about to sort out his life, one morning heading to work, truck ran into his car. Serious crash. He was completely paralyzed from the neck down. And for the rest of his life, he will have to lay in that bed. Can't go anywhere. Can't practice his accounting. Can't marry. Can't have any children. Can't do anything at all. And I remembered as I spoke with him, as the tears were flowing, he says, "Pastor, life is not fair." That was his words. Life is not fair. Why did this have to happen to me? And he cried again, and he cried. And I couldn't give him an answer because I don't have an answer for him. Because it is true. Life is not fair. Yeah, and it broke my heart, and I held his hand and I prayed with him, because I know unless the Lord worked a miracle, he ain't coming out that bed. And he remained in that bed for a few years, and then he passed away. And the thing stuck in my mind, that some of us do not understand how blessed we are. How incredibly blessed we are. That we can enjoy life. We can go to school. We can graduate. We can get a job. We can buy a car. We can get a house. We can have children. We can travel. We can have fun. Incredibly blessed we are. And we must not take it for granted. Because you just don't know when that blessing will come to an end. A crashing end. And just in case there may be some who are stuck in your circumstances and hoping for some deliverance and some change, I want to share a word with you from the book of Luke.
Fascinating story. I just love the Bible. I mean, it's

anything. Any page in the Bible you give me, I'm excited. Because I find stuff in it, juice in it. Luke chapter 18 is an incredible story. The text says, then it happened as he was coming near to Jericho that a certain blind man sat by the road begging. Virgin, when you read these stuff, don't run past it. Because you got to stop and enter into the man's experience. A certain blind man sat by the road begging. In other words, put another way, that will be his station for life. Yeah. Sat at the road begging. Begging. That is where he will be. Unless something drastical happened, unless some miracle worked, that will be his station for life. You see them on the streets here in the United States of America, begging. No hope, no future, no plans. That is what life is going to be unless something radical happens to him. He sat at the roadside begging. How long he has been there begging, I don't know. I have a very inquisitive mind. I don't know how long he has been there. But all I know, unless serious help comes his way, that is where he will remain a beggar until he dies. So, question, what future can he anticipate? If you are a blind beggar on the road, what's your future look like? What plans can you reasonably make for your life? If you're a blind beggar on the road, then you'll understand that if you're a blind beggar on the road, you are trapped in darkness for the rest of your life. Can you see that? Yeah, not much hope. Not much hope. That is the situation with this guy. So, question then for you. Who is at the wheel of this guy's life? This beggar. Who is managing his affair? Who is in charge of his life? You know, years ago, many, many, many years ago, you know, Jesus and I had a talk, Pastor. Yes, and I said, Lord, you give me this life. Watch me. You gave me this life. I am taking this life and giving it back to you. Are you with me? Yeah. I am giving you back my life. I am giving it back into your hands. The only thing I ask, take it and do whatever you want to do with it. The only thing I'm asking, when the roll is called up yonder, make sure I'm in the number. That's all I ask. You gave me free will and free choice. Well, I'm using that free will and free choice to put my life back in your hand. Have you guys done that? I'm saying, God, take the wheel. You make the decision. You make the decision. You decide what is it. My preference, I give that to you. In other words, I am doing full and complete surrender. So whatever become of O'Connor, don't blame O'Connor because I put O'Connor in Jesus' hand. Amen. The church with me? So I know that he's at my wheel. Amen. Question, who is at this guy's wheel at the roadside begging? Begging. Well, we don't know anything about his age. We don't know anything about his family. We don't even know what caused his blindness. Bible hasn't told us that. But I'm going to the next verse. And the text says in verse 36, the text, if you're just joining us online, I'm in Luke 18. The text says, and hearing a multitude passing by, what does that sound like? A crowd, yes. A guy can't see a single thing. Not a thing. So you know, they told us when your eyes are blind, your ears open wider. Yes, so the sense of hearing become very acute.

Hey, what's happening? What is the reason for the crowd? Oh, man. Praise the Lord. What's the reason for the noise? What's the reason for the commotion? In his blindness, he can't see, but he can very well hear. And he says, what's the reason going on? And so the Bible says, somebody told him, come on, help me. So they told him what? They told him Jesus of Nazareth was passing by. Whoa. Hang on. I want you to look at the word. Right? Oh, they're going to give you some quiz tomorrow evening, right? Yeah, so I had a good teacher in school, you know. Wonderful teacher. I have some terrorists who were teacher, but I have good ones. No, I'm serious. I had some terrorists. You have some teachers who are terrorists, you know. They terrorize the classroom. The minute they walk in, you start to shake. You know those teachers? And then you have some very good teachers. They're like your mama. Yeah. So I had a good teacher. God bless her. So when quiz time comes, she will give us a little heads up. And you know when things coming on the quiz, she say, a word to the wise is sufficient. And you know things coming on the quiz. Yeah, God bless those teachers. How many of your teachers, by the way? Oh, Lord, I have to be careful. I hope you are not. There are a lot of teachers in here. I hope you are not terrorists in the classroom. Yeah, but so a quiz. Quiz coming. So here's a quiz question for you. Please note, who did they say is passing by? They told the blind man. Hey, the reason why you hear this commotion is that Jesus of Nazareth is passing by. Praise the Lord. No, hang on. This don't mean anything to you because you're not blind beggar by the road. But for him, this meant something. Is the church with the preacher? Yeah. This meant something. Jesus of Nazareth is coming down the same road that he is sitting on. Ah, on the same street, on the same avenue that Jesus is going to pass right by him. Is the church with me? Yep. And once he heard that, he recognized that an opportunity is about to be created that has never been created before. See, you don't understand. Come on, let me talk to somebody. Blindness is something doctors can't treat. There's no medication for blindness. Come on, talk. Am I right or am I right? If you're blind, you're blind. Is the church with me? The only person can give you back your sight is God Almighty. Ain't no medication can help blindness. Ain't no doctor can help blindness. And so the guy knows that there is no hope for the blindness. But when he heard that Jesus was coming down his street, suddenly some hope resurrected in the guy. And he also get excited. Now he knows why the crowd is excited. And so the excitement become infectious. Because the only... Listen to the preacher. The only possible chance he will ever have to get back his sight is about to pass by. So while Jesus is exciting for everybody, this has a different meaning for him. Is the church with me? That's the only hope. In fact, I could hear him say, there's a promise coming down the dusty road. From his holy hands, healing virtue flows. He got the keys to what we need, death and hell. He will defeat. There's a promise coming down the dusty road. Guy got excited. Hang on. And when he heard Jesus of Nazareth is coming in his direction, something went off in him. Something resurrected in him. Hope sprung up in him. And the only way for you to understand that, you have to be blind yourself to understand the importance of this statement. Because you see, when people have their eyes open, they don't understand what it is to be blind. And so the text says, so they told him Jesus of Nazareth is passing by. Well, look at verse 37. When he heard that, the Bible hasn't told me. I think this guy time. Hang on. I think this guy timed the passing of Jesus. And because he can't see, he listened to how close Jesus

may have been to him. Is the church with me? And the text says, and he, read with me, and he cried out what? And he cried out saying, Jesus, come on, read with me. What did he cry out? Jesus, thou son of David, have mercy on me. Whoa. No. That don't mean anything to you. Because you miss it. Miss what, preacher? Quiz time again. Who did they tell him that was passing by? Jesus of what? Who did he call out to? Yeah, let me repeat that. Who did they tell him passing by? Who did he call out to? Son of David. Jesus of Nazareth is different from Jesus, the son of David. Hang on. Can we talk to the blind man a little? Can we call him Blindy? Blindy, who did the people say was passing by? Jesus of Nazareth. So Blindy, why didn't you call out Jesus of Nazareth? Why did you change it to Jesus, thou son of David? Bible is amazing. Bible is amazing. Hang on. Because we're onto something here. This, when the blind man shouted, Jesus, thou son of David, he shouted over the voices of the crowd. Is the church with me? Jesus, thou son of David, hear me, hear the preacher. Jesus heard that, and it got Jesus' attention. Because the crowd addressed him as Jesus of Nazareth. One man addressed him as the son of David. So what's the difference between Jesus and Nazareth and the son of David? Well, Jesus of Nazareth is Mary's boy. Is Joseph's son. Is an ordinary man who grew up on the dirty streets of Nazareth. Can anything come out of Nazareth? He's a regular, ordinary person who call himself a prophet. That's the Jesus of Nazareth. Jesus, our son of David. Ah, who is David, by the way? The king, the greatest king of Israel. So if he's the son of the king, what does that make him? Royalty. They told him Mary's boy was coming, but he saw the King of Kings and the Lord of Lords and the conquering lion of the tribe of Judah. He didn't call out to Jesus of Nazareth. He called out to Jehovah, the Messiah, the one who will come through the throne of David. And when Jesus heard that, he got his attention, because from all day they're calling him Jesus of Nazareth. One man who can't even see Jesus knew that he was the Son of God. It got Jesus' attention. And the text says, look at it. The text says, when my man started to cry with loud voice, drown out the crowd so that he could get Jesus' attention. Yeah, the text says, those who went before warned him that he should be quiet. Those who went before, meaning the crowd that was just ahead of Jesus. Yeah, heard this man shouting, hey, Jesus. By the way, when you want Jesus' attention and you have to contend with the crowd, you have to do something excessive. Amen? Like climb up in a tree like Zacchaeus. One night we're going to talk about that. I'm here to see Jesus. Don't miss that presentation. Yeah. This guy has to find a way to overcome the crowd, because the crowd always create a problem for those who want to connect with Jesus. You know, some people will not get baptized here because of the crowd. Pastor, I want to be baptized, but I don't like the crowd. So they warn him. Hey,

God, hey, hey, Blaney, Blaney, shut up. Oh, Lord have mercy. Shut up. Quiet, quiet. Don't create no scene. Don't disturb Jesus. Don't disturb Jesus. Quiet. You're talking about a man. You lucky you have your two eyes in your head seeing. And this guy can't see from the day he was born. Are you telling him to shut up when the one opportunity is passing by? You know, there are a lot of people who would have given their heart to the Lord, but other people quiet them down. Mm-hmm. Other people frustrate them. Other people question their faith. You sure you're ready? You sure you're ready? You sure you know what you're doing? Can I talk to somebody? You don't have to be sure about anything when you're coming to Jesus. You can walk out of your sleep and accept Jesus. It cannot be wrong. You may drunk like a drunkard and still accept Jesus because you can't make a wrong decision when you choose Jesus. Can't be wrong. Is the church with me? But there are some devils out there who will frustrate you, and question your intelligence and quiet. They said to Blaney, quiet, quiet, don't disturb Jesus, right? I like Blaney. The Bible says, the more they tell him to be quiet. Is the church with me? The more they tell him to be quiet, is the more my man shout, Jesus, Son of David, have me quiet, quiet, Jesus, quiet. You're not going to keep me quiet in the church. Because you have your two eyes, you are blessed. I need Jesus to attend to my situation and take the wheel for my life and change my circumstances. I am not going to sit down quietly and allow him to pass by today. No, sir. No, sir. Jesus. If that man had sat quietly passed by, he would remain a blind man until he's dead. And none of the crowd could help him. You know, people who can't help you are the people who are trying to stop you from coming to church. When you decide to give your heart to, let me talk to somebody else. When you decide to give your heart and anybody come in your way to question that, look in their face, take out your finger, point it in your face and say, get behind me, Satan. Because you know that's a devil. And by the way, sometimes even church members, you know. Let me turn my back and talk to you all. Sometimes even church members get in the way. Yeah, people want to surrender. Tell you, oh, you're not ready. You're not ready. Get behind me, Satan. You know, one day Jesus had to talk to Peter. And tell Peter, get behind me, Satan. You know? Did you know that? But I'm going to talk about Peter. Peter is the only guy Jesus rebuked Satan out of. Yeah? But he's the only man who walks on water. Satan. Isn't that amazing? From one extreme to the other. Do not let anybody come between you and your God. When you have your struggles, when you have your problem, call out on Jesus. Is the church with me? If you have heard the word of God and decide to surrender your heart to the Lord, give it to Jesus. Don't let anybody tell you, oh, you're not ready. You need to do this first. You need to do that. You need to do that. Are you sure you know what you're doing? Say, get behind me, Satan. Call out to Jesus because only him can make a difference in your life. Only him can make a difference in your life. Now tell this guy, quiet. And my man cried out. Have you read the text? The text says he cried out what? And not here. He cried out what? All the more. Amen. Son of David, have mercy on me. In other words, I may be blind, but I know that you are the Messiah. I know that you're the sent one. And the folks who can see you physically don't even spot that as yet. Got Jesus' attention. Oh God, I wish.

Pastor, I wish the members of Stockbridge can get Jesus' attention to your situation, to your circumstances. I wish you could go down on your knees and bawl out to God and get God's attention. The text says, you shall seek me and find me only when you have searched for me with your whole heart. You know the little half-hearted prayer that we pray, don't get Jesus' attention. No, Holy Father, without him, hallowed be thy name, thy kingdom come, thy will be done. That don't get Jesus' attention. That's recitation. It is when you have to go down and wrestle with Jesus and call out his name. Jesus, Son of David, have mercy upon me. And let nobody stop you. It got Jesus' attention. Well, the text says, so Jesus stopped. I love this. Amen. When Jesus reached up to blind him, the crowd stopped. You know, Jesus is like the queen bee. You know, queen bee is in the middle of the hive. There's so much crowd around Jesus. So when Jesus stopped, the crowd stopped. And Jesus, I like the text. Look at the text. The text is talking to me. The text says what? Jesus stood still. The procession is blind. He stopped the procession. Hallelujah. One man cried out to the Lord and stopped the procession. Oh, Jesus says, halt. Stop the procession. Wish to God some people in Stockbridge can cry out tonight and stop the procession and get Jesus' attention to your circumstances. Stop. And then the Bible says, he commanded that somebody go bring blindy. Don't you love this stuff? So somebody, I don't know, maybe one of the disciples went through the crowd and go over by the side of the street and say, hey, I like this. And then, hey, Jesus called for you. What? Hallelujah. Jesus called for you. And so they hold blindly by the hand. And they came through the crowd. Now the crowd opened up like a Red Sea. Because blindly become celebrity. Amen. Because Jesus called. Is the church of the preacher? Jesus called. You begin to see situation turning for blindy even before blindy get his blessing because he called upon Jesus. Ain't nobody who call on the name of Jesus shall be put to shame. Call upon me, Jesus says, and I will answer even before you call. I'll be there. They called it, brought by blindy to Jesus. And the text says, and Jesus, and when he had come near, Jesus asked him, saying, blindy, what do you want me to do for you? What do you want me to do for you? Suppose Jesus asks you that question. You that question. Right now in your life situation, in your circumstances, what do you want me to do for you? What would be your answer? Blindy, why did you stop me? What do you want me to do for you? In other words, anything you want. Amen. Anything you want, you can get it now. You know, blindy didn't ask for $1 million or a nice wife or anything material. Blindy's response, Lord, one thing I ask. Give me back my sight. Come on, read with me. Lord, that I may receive my sight. Because there's not a doctor down here who can help me with it. Is the church with me? I want to see what other people are seeing. I want to see what my family members look like. I want to see the faces of human beings. Give me back my sight. The things we take for granted, give me back my sight. Meaning, I recognize you are the only

only one who can. Ain't nobody else who can give me back my sight. And that Jesus was moved with it. And Jesus said to him, receive your sight. Have you seen that? Then there is a colon. See the colon? Jesus says, receive your sight. And then there is a colon. And Jesus wanted blindly to understand. You are going, read the preacher's lips. You are going to see again. But I want you to know that the basis on which you see again is not me working any miracle. What cures you is not me working any miracle. It is your faith that you had in me. Have you seen that? Hang on, because some people don't get that message. I just, you know, yeah, we know that Jesus is a miracle worker, but it is the faith that the blind man had in Jesus that create the miracle for him. If the church would have, you know, put another way, if he had no faith in Jesus, he would not have called out. Is the church with me? But he had so much faith in Jesus that he yelled out, and he knew if he called out Jesus' name, something will happen. So hang on, preacher. This morning you told me about a man who got a healing and had no faith. Or is the tale of two men. One could see Jesus but can't walk. One could walk but couldn't see. The tale of two men. One, Jesus acted on this condition and healed him in spite of the fact that he didn't know him. But yet when Jesus opened his mouth, he believed the words that Jesus said and got healing. Is the church with me? Every time we get a miracle, look in the Bible over and over and over and over now. Jesus kept saying, every time, and it looked like the church members miss it. Thy faith has made thee whole. In other words, Jesus says, I am not taking the credit. It is your faith that has made you whole. So how much faith do we have? Do we have enough to change our circumstances? So it seems to me that faith is something we need to work on, because if we ever get enough faith, blind eyes see, crippled walk, cancer cure. Is the church with me? If we ever get enough faith, I can tell you this from the word of God prophecy. As we get closer and closer to the end of time. Yeah? As we get closer to the end of time. Faith is drying up in the church. Faith is being replaced by education. Faith is drying up in the church. Believing in God is drying up in the church. Good old faith is drying up in the church. It's running scarce. Your faith has made you well. I don't know what your struggles are. I don't know what your circumstances are. I don't know what your blindness is. I don't know what situation has held you in, trapped you in darkness like this man. But I can say, if you have enough faith in Jesus to bawl out to him and cry out to him, and do not let anybody stop you from making that decision, from surrendering to God. I told you that's what I did in my life. I said, Lord, I like it. Take my life and let it be consecrated, Lord, to thee. Take my will. It is thine own. It shall be thy royal throne. Take everything, Lord. Everything I hand over to you. All I ask you, make sure I pass through the pearly gates. How many of you want to say that? Lord, take my life.

Stand with me. One secret. 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

I'm going to ask the guys if they can put the words of that song on the screen. I'm going to end with it. I don't know what the number is. 330, I'm going to put that on the screen. I want you this evening, everybody, to make that full and complete surrender. Say, God, I don't know how many years left back. I don't know how many months left back. People are dropping out so quickly nowadays that it blows our mind. Everywhere people dropping dead suddenly. Everywhere people dropping dead suddenly. I don't know. I don't know how much longer we have left. But all I want to put my life in your hand. I'm asking you to take the wheel. I'll let it go and you take over my life. And full and complete surrender. I'm giving you back everything. I'm giving you my free will. I'm giving you my choices. I'm giving you my preferences. Just take it over and manage my life the way you want it. But only ensure that at the end, when the roll is called up yonder, I'll be in the number. Is that your decision? Sing that song with me. Take my life. Let's go.

hands. 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That to be a prophet, he recognized one big problem, one weakness he had, one big problem. He says, Lord, you can't use me because I'm a man of unclean lips and I dwell among people with unclean lips. And so maybe your weakness is your lips. Use it to destroy other people. Use it to tear down. Use it to criticize. Put you in trouble over and over and over. Tail bearing, carico brincum. Bring mischief. This evening you can also give that to the Lord. Take my lips and let them be filled with messages for thee. Can we sing that?

This is the part. 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This is my favorite part. Lord, take my will and make it thine.

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Our love. 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

0: Gone to the wrong person. 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The songwriter says, God, not only my heart and my will and my silver and my gold, I'm giving you my love. Amen. My devotion. Everything. I'm pouring out at your feet. Full and complete surrender. Wow. And then Jesus open his arms and take us in. And we become one. One with the Lord. What a beautiful picture. One of these days I'm going home to be with him. And I hope you will be in the number. Because I've surrendered everything. And I want you to do the same. Let go and let God. Everything. You can't go wrong with the Lord. And let nobody tell you you're not ready. God takes you any condition you're in. He says, come unto me. All that I've labored and ever laded, I will give you rest. He doesn't want you to come when you're fixed up. He says, no, no, come as you are. I will give you rest. I'm going to close this evening prayer, and I'm going to close as I did this morning. I'm going to close with prayer again. As we sing the last lines, I'm going to close with prayer again. And I want to open this altar to somebody like the blind man who, in the depths of your soul, you're crying out to God, Jesus, Son of David, have mercy on me. You know my blind spot. You know my weakness. You know my struggles. You know what I need cleaning up, what I need clearing up. You know what I need to be severed from. You know, God. You know. Now, as we sing the last stanza, I want to invite you, though I don't know who God is speaking to. If in the depths of the soul you want to cry out like blind man, to say, God, I need your attention to my situation. I'm going to ask you to come out of your seat and join me here. Maybe you've not even been in church before. Maybe it's your first time. Maybe you have not given your heart to the Lord. But tonight the Spirit of the Lord speak upon your heart and you want to draw closer to the Lord. As we sing this last stanza, I'm going to invite you to come on down and cry out like that blind man and says, Son of David, have mercy on my situation because I need your attention to my situation right now. Let's sing the last stanza. Take my love as you come.
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0: God bless you. Is anybody coming? Still.

0: and host, Anil Kanda. Today's episode, How Can I Have a Happy Relationship? And here's your host, Anil Kanda.
1: Love is in the air on Hope at Night. And if you're like most people, we can't help falling in love with the idea of having a perfect romantic relationship. We long for a love that's more than words, for someone to find me simply irresistible, and to promise to always stand by me. But in a time when more than half of relationships end in divorce, and more people are becoming disillusioned with love, they don't want to even consider marriage. Is such true endless love even possible? Today we're going to meet a couple who married only 6 weeks after meeting. But what seemed so perfect quickly spiraled into a relationship torn apart by alcohol, drugs, and lust addictions. However, today they are a happily married couple who have dedicated their life to a ministry of helping other couples find the partnership.

0: friendship of love that evaded them for so long. Let's welcome to Hope at Night, Rick and Cindy Mercer.
1: Rick, thank you. Cindy, glad you guys are here.
0: Thank you so much for being here. We're glad you guys are part of this wonderful discussion we're going to have today.
2: Thank you for having us.
0: Absolutely. Cindy, I've got to ask you this question. What in the world led you to marry Rick only 6 weeks after meeting him?
2: Well, he asked me to marry him on our first blind date.
3: First date.
0: Yeah. First date.
2: Yeah. Okay. And, it was going so well. And I thought, I hope he asked me out for another date. We're on this great date and we get back to my house and I'm thinking, oh, I wish he would ask me out. But he looked straight into my eyes and he asked me not a question, but the question. He said, will you marry me? And I'm like, what? And I went, yes. And so 6 weeks later, we were married. It was love at first sight.
3: Well, we would have got married sooner. That's right. But I was on the way home, and it hit me. A light bulb went off. I was a CPA at the time, and this was the end of March. In other words, we were dead into tax season. And I said, I can't get married. I called her back, and I said, I can't get married right now. Of course, I think she was planning on waiting a little bit longer than I was. But we did. We waited. We waited 6 weeks to add to tax season.
2: Yes, get April 15th behind us. Yeah. May 3rd. Yes.
0: Cindy, where were you at in this time of your life?
2: I was in a transitional period of life. I was a professional, registered nurse, had been working for several years, kind of had that section of my life intact, my professional life. But I just kind of reeled out of not a great relationship. I had a wonderful 2-year-old boy from that relationship, but I was really not interested in, believe it or not, I was not interested in going into another relationship. It took me completely by surprise that I was so enamored and just connected with Rick on our date.
0: You felt great chemistry with Rick.
3: Yeah.
2: Yes, it was like love at first sight, seriously.
0: So as this relationship began to progress, when did you start realizing it wasn't as great as you thought it would be?
2: It wasn't long. We don't have time to unpack it all here. But about 5 months into the marriage, the red flags were everywhere that I'd made a mistake.
0: What started happening?
2: Well, he had tried to be very present with me and, you know, do the marriage thing, but he was very, I could tell he was very distracted. Mm. He just wasn't connecting. He was very hard to get hold of, and he used every excuse in the book, like, you know, we had a poultry farm. He had a tax off, a CPA office in town. He was just running everywhere, you know, a cell phone, beeper, all those things, you know. And he just had excuses after excuses, but there were a lot of new faces that started coming around I hadn't seen before. And it's kind of that that pit in your stomach that something just was not right. You know?
0: Wow.
2: Yeah.
0: Now, let me push pause on this. Let me ask you this. Did you have a good relationship with God growing up?
2: I did growing up, yes. I was raised in a Christian home. I had been in church from the time I was a baby. So I had a good foundation, but as I got older, got into nursing school, that professional career kicked off, I drifted. So I cannot say I was where I should have been at that time. No way.
0: And going back to this relationship, and as this relationship began to deal with all these challenges, was there ever a point that you realized, I just can't save this relationship anymore?
2: Oh, absolutely. Yeah, I mean, I knew that it was beyond my control, for sure.
0: Was there an event that happened? Was it just a phase? What took place when you realized that?
2: Well, there is, as they say, a lot of water under the bridge and not enough time to unpack the whole entire story here. But we separated after 5 months of marriage. I left, and we were separated for almost a year. But we got back together. I got pregnant, and we got back together, and then we it was really volatile in our home. And I was in my bathroom getting ready for work one morning, and I just cried out with everything I had left in me. It was like, Lord, I need a miracle, and I need it now. I mean, I was screaming out to God. And I heard the most, it was so palpable. It was a very, very distinct voice I heard that said, if you leave your husband, you will not have a testimony.
0: Wow.
2: And I was like, what does that mean? And what is this about? But, you know, I knew that it was very arresting. Like,

0: It got my attention so much that I knew that if I dismissed it, I was going to miss out on something really big. It was that, you know, I wrote a book back before COVID, and when I wrote it, the editor was trying to help pull some stuff and extract, and I said, I cannot describe what happened to you. It was that profound. I'll do the very best I can, but it was a God encounter.
1: Wow. Now, is it this book or is it another book?
0: That book, Pray Big.
1: Yeah. Pray Big. Okay, wonderful. And you share this episode or this event,
0: yes,
1: or this experience.
0: I try. I attempt to, but it was an interchange between God and I that is really kind of unexplainable. But I knew that he was trying to get my attention.
1: So after this point that you cried out to God and you sense him speak to you and give you some instruction, what changed?
0: Well, interestingly, I wanted my husband to change. I prayed that often. Dear Lord, my husband's a jerk. Please change him. I mean, seriously, it was just like, change him, help him quit drinking, take the drugs away, take the lust away, the pornography, all of those things. Please take them away. But God had something, not that he didn't want to do that, but he had something very different in mind.
1: So what kept you going then?
0: Well, it's because he changed me.
1: Wow.
0: God began changing me. As I began praying and fasting and seeking him like I had never done before in my entire life, even though I was raised in church, he's like, I'd love to change your husband, but I really want to change you first.
1: Wow.
0: Yeah.
1: Wow. Rick, we're going to put pause on Cindy here, and now we're going to turn to you. This has been an incredible story, and I'm excited to see what's going to happen as we continue to dialogue and talk some more. What started changing for you when Cindy started praying?
2: Okay. Well, you know, our home was volatile. We fought all the time. She got to the point, even though we were madly in love at first, we got to where we couldn't stand each other. So I didn't enjoy coming home. And because as soon as we got home, it was like World War III. But I noticed something happening in her. She would go to bed with a Bible in her lap, and she would get up at like 4 o'clock in the morning and put the Bible on her lap again. And I watched this, and I watched her as she was just engulfing her life with God. Something happened in her. Her countenance changed. The way she treated me changed. I was still doing the same things. I was still leading the same lifestyle. I was still coming in late. I was still drinking, hanging out with guys, you know, my buddies. But the way she responded to the way the things I did was different. Like I would do things like for instance, one night I told Cindy at like 3 o'clock in the afternoon. I said I'm going to leave, and me and my friend are going to go and go to the store. And
0: who knows where they were really going?
2: Right. And I'll be right back. Well, I'll come back like 12 hours later. And I knew, you know, and so me and my friend was in the kitchen raiding the refrigerator, and she gets up, and I thought, man, here it goes. But she didn't. She didn't respond like she normally would have responded. In fact, she says, can I get y'all something to eat?
1: Wait, you were expecting trouble?
2: I knew trouble was coming. Yeah, I just knew it was coming because that's what I deserved it too.
1: And so she came downstairs and she asked the question, what do you guys want to eat?
2: Yeah.
1: Wow.
2: Right. And so I had a commercial poultry farm at the time. And so even though it was 3 o'clock in the morning, you know, before I went to bed, I still had to get up, you know, 8-ish, something like that in the morning. And she got up and I said, why did you do that? And she said, why did I do what? And I said, why did you treat us that way? Mm. And she said, it wasn't me, it was Jesus.
1: Wow.
2: And you see, I'd always heard about God, and I believed that there was a God, but I'd never experienced God myself. And as I witnessed something that I knew had to be God doing it, because I knew my wife, I knew how she was supposed to respond, I knew how she normally responded, but she was totally different. And this was not fake, this was real.
1: Wow.
2: And so it really touched my life. Things started really happening then.
1: Cindy, as you were spending time with God, as you surrendered yourself to God, you were going through this intense spiritual experience with God, changes began to take place. What did you notice about those changes?
0: The very biggest thing I noticed is it's not that I didn't care about him anymore. It's just that I wasn't preoccupied with him anymore. Like I would normally watch every hour on the clock roll by, and I'm a registered nurse, so I would have to get up very early to go to the operating room. And I got to where I had a peace come over me where I could sleep. I could come.

0: concentrate. Because I had been having really bad panic attacks, like just out of nowhere, didn't even know what it was. But all that was starting to go away. And I thought, wow, I was just so enamored with my time with God that I didn't really, I was like, he's your problem, God, whatever you want to do with him. And I didn't worry about things anymore because worry was killing me.
1: Right.
0: You know, it was like, this marriage going to end. Am I going to have another child that doesn't, you know, have a great influence from, by dad? You know, all of these things were just going through your mind. So the peace was, it was totally amazing.
1: You were still very present in the relationship.
0: Very present.
1: Your focus, yeah. The priority became Jesus.
0: Absolutely. Mm-hmm. Yes. Right.
1: And things begin to change.
0: My allegiance was completely to God. I was all in, all the way. There was no turning back for me. No matter what happened, if we ended up in a divorce, or, and that's not what I wanted, but if that's what happened, I knew I was going to be okay because I had God in my life.
1: Rick, when did things start changing for you?
2: Well, as I watched her change, then, and like she would put things on the refrigerator, like little faith comes by hearing, hearing the word of God. And I said, what do you mean by that? Little comments like that I would make. Interest.
0: He became very inquisitive.
2: I became very interested in getting to know the God that was changing her.
0: Yeah.
2: Is what happened. And I think probably the big change for me was, is Cindy was a registered nurse. And she each year they would have like a Christmas, Christmas party, I guess you would call it,
0: for the whole,
2: all
0: OR,
2: the surgery department. Yeah. And I had, what they would do, they'd provide a real, is a real nice place, and they'd provide a meal. And then after they had the meal, then they would have, for those that wanted to stay, they would have a band and everything. And then they would, have a party, and they'd have a bar. And I'd volunteered to run the bar because I knew how to mix the drinks. And so, this guy, that one of the guys that Cindy worked with, yeah.
0: was
2: a nurse anesthetist. He would carry a prayer book around with him all the time. And she noticed that after he would give the anesthesia to the patients, that he would step aside and he would open this prayer book up and start going through these prayers. And so she said, would you put my husband on that list, on your prayer book? And he did. This guy started praying for me. Yeah. Now, fast forward, like probably 8 or 9 months, I'm thinking, at this Christmas party, I was setting the bar up, and this guy I didn't know, but he knew me because he had been praying for me, came up to where I was at. And so he started talking to me, and he didn't want anything to drink. He just wanted to visit. And we ended up visiting like 45 minutes. And I told my wife afterwards, I said, there was just something different about that guy. And she said, he was a Christian. And I said, really? A Christian? Because in my mind, Christians were kind of, I just kind of thought they were a little fake,
3: Right.
2: Yeah, and everything. But this guy was real. Matter of fact, I told her, I said, this guy was real. I said, he was genuine. That's the word I used for him.
3: And so Rick, as you're witnessing these changes in your wife, you started coming across genuine Christians.
2: That's right. I believe it's a divine appointment. I think God brought him into my life right on time. So this guy, the next Monday at work, Cindy says, you know what? You had a huge impact on my husband. You might be able to do something.
0: I knew he was going to be the one to help him.
2: So I had a farm about a 45-minute drive probably from where he lived at. He drove down to my farm, and he made more than one attempt, but he drove up one day, and I recognized him when he got out of his vehicle. And he said something to me nobody had ever said before in my whole life. He said, Rick, the Lord has laid you on my heart. Would you like to study the Bible with me?
1: Wow.
2: And I said, yes. I mean, I'd never thought it. I didn't look like a Bible study candidate. I didn't smell like it. I didn't talk like it. but on the inside, God had been working in my heart. And so you asked me, when did things start changing? When I started opening up the Word of God, and just started seeking Jesus in the Bible.
1: Wow, that's incredible.
2: Yeah.
3: And here you are now. You're in ministry.
2: Yes, I am.
3: Okay,
2: yes.
3: And I look at both of you, and I see a happy, loving couple. I would never have guessed, you know, of all the things that took place in this.
2: Yeah.
3: You know, relationships are messy because people are messy, right?
0: Right, yes.
3: But it's amazing to see God intervene
1: in both of your life.
4: Yeah.
1: And I'm sure it

0: wasn't a challenge. It was very, very challenging for both of you in your own way. But it's amazing to see how God brought you together and how his love began to permeate throughout that whole relationship.
1: Yeah.
0: I've got to ask you this question. What would you say to couples that are in the midst of it?
2: Wow. You know, because here's the thing. It wasn't an it was not an overnight transformation.
1: No.
2: I don't want to ever be, you know, unclear about that. But when you're in the midst of the struggles and the challenges, I mean, I would say don't make hasty decisions because you'll probably end up regretting them. And to find one or two things that you can do that are attainable and realistic, that, okay, I could work on this. Don't try to, you know, don't try to go like crazy and fix everything. Just work on one or two things. And honestly, I wouldn't be worth my weight in salt if I didn't say pray your way through them as well.
0: How about you, Rick?
1: I would say pray together. A family that prays together stays together. Mm-hmm. And putting others first. You know, one thing that I looking back, my biggest problem is I was a very selfish person. And I think just realizing that I really get more out of my relationship when I try to please her. She gives back more to me. she does. She gives more to me than I would have got on my own if I was just to be totally selfish. But when I try to put her first and do things that pleases her, then it's a blessing to both of us.
0: That's beautiful.
1: Yeah.
0: Definitely can see the love of God in the midst of this relationship.
2: Well, I just have to say, because, you know, the devil tried to steal everything from us, like really bad. And I really believe, like, we've had restoration in our family. And I would love to, you know, share so many things. But, you know, we have four boys between us. We just celebrated our youngest one getting married in Florida, and all of our boys were together. And I was just looking at our pictures and I'm like, God, you did this.
0: Yeah.
2: We wouldn't have even made it this far.
0: That's beautiful.
2: Thanks
0: so much for sharing. Yeah, I'm excited to continue this discussion and find out more. We've been talking with Rick and Cindy Mercer, author of the book Pray Big, which outlines their incredible story. We're finding out more about what makes a relationship successful, and we'll continue the conversation with our next guest, Dr. Jeffrey Bound, so don't go away.

0: Welcome back to Hope at Night. We've been talking with Rick and Cindy Mercer on the transformation of their relationship thanks to prayer. Right now, we're going to meet with the author of the book, Total Marriage. He is also a family life educator, a pastor, and the editor of Ministry, a magazine for clergy of all faiths. Let's give a Hope at Night welcome to Dr. Jeffrey Brown. Dr. Brown, you've heard this incredible testimony, this story of God's transformation in a marriage that was falling apart.
1: Yes.
0: How does that relate to your professional experience in coming across couples? What would you say?
1: I would say I've never heard a marriage like this one. No, truthfully, it is a wonderful story. And it illustrates something because when a couple stand before us pastors to get married, there are not two persons that we see. There are actually six. Mm-hmm. There's the man that he thinks he is. Wow. Mm. And the man that she thinks he is. And then there's the man that he really is. Uh-huh. And there's the woman that she thinks she is and the woman that he thinks she is. And then there's the woman that she really is. And the trick of marriage is to try to figure out who in the world have I gotten married to. That's what marriage is about. And you can't break up in just 6 months or a year because it will take a lifetime to figure it out. The truth is, when we marry, we really marry a mystery. We don't know what is around the corner. And even the Bible says, beloved, it does not yet appear what we shall be. And so you don't marry for today, you marry for what is around the corner. And many times the best is yet to come.
0: Yes. It's definitely a process of discovery. Dr. Brown, I've got to ask you this question. What do you think is the secret?

0: to having a successful relationship, a successful marriage?
1: Well, when my baby sister got married, the minister asked us a question, and he said there are three C's of marriage. And this always stuck with me. He said there is communication, obviously when individuals talk and dialogue with each other. He said there is compatibility, the ability to get along well and to have things in common with each other. And then he said there is commitment, that decision to stay together for better or for worse. And he asked us, which of those three C's is the most important?
0: Now, I've got to ask the audience, by a raising of hands, out of those three C's, what do you think is most important? That's communication, that's compatibility, and that's commitment. How many people think communication is the most important element of a happy, successful relationship? Okay, a few hands. How about compatibility? A few more. How about commitment?
2: Oh, look at that.
0: The audience has voted commitment. Yes. Now, what would you say, Dr. Brown?
1: Well, I don't want to go against the audience. But certainly, communication is very important. H. Norman Wright, he's written a book called Communication, Key to Your Marriage. And it is really critical, conflict resolution and tips and skills for that. That's what we want to teach, you know, in marriage relations. But despite the importance of communication, I know many couples well able to communicate, call each other up on the phone, even go out to eat dinner together years after the divorce. In other words, as good as communication was, that in and of itself did not keep the marriage together.
0: It's not enough.
1: It's not enough.
0: Rick and Cindy, you're listening to this, right? What do you think is the most important element to a happy, successful relationship?
3: Whew. All of them. It takes a lot. It really does. But I can say without hesitation that if I can use even the commitment, but take it just a little bit to another level. Yes, I had to commit myself to God and say, you know, I'm going to follow Him. When I do that, it helps me want to be a better wife. Yeah. It helps me want to please Him more. But without that element of commitment to God, I feel like my commitment can be kind of shallow just to my husband.
0: Wow, your vertical relationship with God is impacting the horizontal
3: relationships
0: around you.
3: Absolutely.
0: Yeah.
2: And in our relationship, it was commitment first. It was commitment. It was Cindy's commitment. And her making a commitment that she was not going to give up, that she was going to stay in there. And now that I'm able to look back on seeing the error of my ways, how bad wrong I was, I praise God that I've got a wife that was willing to make that commitment. She was willing to stand in there with me. And now that she has committed herself and stayed with me through the hard times, I know that anything in the future that we go through, that I've got a woman that's going to stand by me, that's going to be there. And that means a lot to me.
0: Right. Like it says in Proverbs 31, the heart of her husband trusts in her.
2: Oh, right. That's right.
1: Beautiful.
2: Right. Yes. Good point.
0: Dr. Brown, could you flesh out a little bit more about this idea of compatibility? And the reason why, I mean, we don't have just married people or divorced people watching the show. We've got single people. We've got young adults. Yes. We've got lots of individuals interested in the topic of love and trying to understand what compatibility is all about. Could you break that down for us?
1: Sure, sure. So compatibility is often thought of as things that we have in common.
0: Right.
1: In fact, even in the Bible, it says, be not unequally yoked, or it says, what fellowship has light with darkness? In other words, it's trying to say, have things in common that would actually strengthen your marriage. But there's a couple that wrote a book, Chuck and Barb Snyder, and they call their book Incompatibility, Grounds for a Great Marriage. That's what they call their book. And what they were saying is that there are things that are different, habits that you have, different temperaments that can actually strengthen the marriage and not drive a wedge between it. And so there are sometimes couples that have differences, and before marriage, you know, you overlook the differences. So a young man may say to the young lady, you know, I'm going fishing tomorrow.

0: at 6 a.m., you know, why don't you, oh yes, I would love to do that. You know, that's before marriage, but after marriage, there's nothing so foolish as going fishing. You know, so we find these differences, and so after marriage, often these differences drive a wedge between you. But what these authors suggest is that we should take these differences and learn to enhance the relationship rather than cause them to drive a wedge. But it is true, while some say opposites attract, and there is truth in that, opposites do attract, but it is similarities that sustain. It is the things that you have in common that actually bind you together.
1: Wow, that's beautiful.
2: Yeah.
1: We're looking at probably the most important human relationship we'll have here, one that will impact us in more ways on multiple levels. How does the relationship of marriage mirror our relationship with God?
0: Well, it really does. It really does, Anil, especially in this area of commitment. Somebody said, pray for what you want and live with what you get. So after you've made that decision to marry, till death do us part, for better, for worse, in sickness and in health, it is really, as Rick and Cindy said, it's not so much the words that we have uttered to each other that matter, but as you said, it is mirroring the commitment that Christ made to us. So he said, I will never leave you nor forsake you. Jesus said, I will be with you always, even to the ends of the earth. And so when we make our commitment in marriage, we are trying to model or to mirror what Jesus has done for us. And that's why it's got to be a faith thing, because some of the things that we see, you know, in marriage, logically, we would want to throw in the towel.
1: Yeah, right.
0: And call it quits. But by faith, we stay together, believing that in, as Romans 8:28 says, God will work all things out for good to those that love the Lord.
1: Yes. Rick and Cindy, how long have you guys been married for?
3: 26 years.
1: How do you keep the fire alive?
3: Honey, I'll let you answer that.
2: I keep her on her toes. I said, honey, I would bore you if I was any different.
3: He says that to me regularly. Honestly, it is spontaneity. It is really just not, you know, letting things completely like go upside down if things don't go the way they're supposed to. We have a very busy life with ministry. We're both in ministry, you know, and I still, you know, work as a nurse. And we have to be very flexible.
2: Yeah, right.
3: Very flexible, and not get so uptight if things just don't go as planned. And what we'll do is we'll realize that, okay, well, God had a different plan.
2: Yeah, right. And you know, and we get to know each other. Like at the end of the day, I know there's nothing I could do that would drive Cindy away from me. I don't have to worry about when she comes in late. I don't have to worry about looking at her phone, because I know that I can trust her. I can trust her. And so even when we get in a, we do have moments where we disagree and we get mad at each other. I mean, that's normal. I think that's part of being married to someone, because we're both human beings. We're both selfish by our nature. We're going to have things happen. But ultimately, I know that, when we get upset, the first one that says, honey, let's just pray about this, or we know we're going to work this out. Let's just put this behind us. The first one that does that is really the winner. I mean, because you just know that you're going to have those bad days. You're going to have those things that happen. But go ahead and say, you know what, we can handle this, because we've handled worse in the past.
3: And I have to add to this also, he is really good. He's better at it than I am, but it does keep that fire going. He knows there's things I love to do. He could care less about doing them. And I'll just throw it out there. I love to shop.
2: Yeah.
3: And he will go all day with me shopping.
2: Yeah.
3: Just carrying the bags, doing it. Yeah. He hates it. But you don't know it.
2: I mean, I have found myself in the women's lingerie department and just think, and while she's in the dressing room, and here I am by myself, and I'm going, well, I hope nobody's looking at me in here. So I just find a place and just hide out.
3: he just looks for ways that he knows where my happy places are, and he tries to help me get there. So
1: wow. Dr. Brown, what would you say to a couple that isn't there? How about to a couple that maybe feels we're incompatible?
0: Sure.
1: We're ready to throw in the towel. There's no fire left here.
0: Sure.
1: What would you say to a couple
0: like
1: that?
0: Well, what I love about what I've heard is that they invest in the relationship, that they marriage for them is not about what they can get, but about what they can give. And that's what I would say to a couple. Invest. Dr. Willard Beecher said many people think that marriage is a box full of goodies or full of candies, and that you can put your hand in the box, dip in the box, and pull out the goodies or the candies, and the box will remain mysteriously full. You can just endlessly pull these goodies out of the box. But the reality is that marriage is not a box that is full of goodies. Marriage is an empty box. And you cannot expect to get out of the box what you have not put into the box. And so there need to be lifelong investments. Always, every day, put something into the box. It can be something that doesn't cost you anything. It can be smiles. It can be compliments. Can be love notes. But then after a while, you know, I think you ought to spend a little money. It can be restaurant dinners. It can be hotel reservations. It can be cruise vacations, you know. Put something into the box. And then I believe you can take something out of the box.
2: Amen. Yes.
1: Right. Wow.
2: Very well put.
1: Marriage is a school that has no graduation,
3: Ooh,
1: right?
3: Amen. Mm-hmm.
1: Yes. Still investing in it.
0: Yes.
1: It's something you're still studying out.
0: That's correct.
1: And trying to navigate through.
0: Yes.
1: You know, there are people, again, who are listening, who are watching the show, and maybe they're in a relationship or maybe about to be in a relationship. Mm-hmm. When would we ever say, wait a minute, I don't think this is an ideal circumstance. I think you should probably consider not moving forward.
0: Well, we do premarital counseling. I'm doing that right now with a couple. And we consider about 10 areas, communication, conflict resolution, sexuality, attitudes towards children and parenting, and on and on. And we evaluate them often with an objective test and then a qualitative or interview type of test. And then we look at strengths and growth areas. We try not to use the word weaknesses. We say growth areas, areas of growth, and see where they have a compatibility and what they have in common. And we try to do this with a couple months, ideally even over 12 months, ahead of the wedding. Because sometimes when the couple have set or fixed the date, then when you are speaking to them, they nod and say, yes, doc, yes, doc. And nothing is actually going into their...
1: It's already a done deal. They're heading in that direction
0: it's
1: no matter
0: a done
1: what.
0: Deal. And they're already convinced that they are going to go to the altar anyhow. But there can be red flags. And many of those red flags may not have to be in the area of romance. For example, one couple, currently their area, their red flag is finance. Is in the area of finance, is in the area of saving and spending. And one is a saver. I won't say which one is the spender. I won't say which one likes the shopping. I won't say which one that is. But one likes spending. One likes saving. And they have to consider budgeting. And the reality is now that's not a romantic topic to talk about in premarital counseling. But many couples have broken up.
1: Right.
0: Because of the area of finance. And so it is important to talk through these things. And I tell them the best gift you can give yourselves is not towels and furniture, is premarital counseling, because you can't get that back again.
1: Right, right. Yeah. Really briefly, could you touch on the subject of divorce? There are, you know, divorces are high in the United States and other parts of the world as well. And when should you finally get to that point where you're saying, okay, you know what, divorce is our option here now?
0: Divorce is a reality, And we have to be compassionate with those who are divorced. My own parents divorced, and you know, my father remarried, and I was speaking at a camp meeting, or many camp meetings, and you know, your parents are

0: proud of you, mm-hmm. you know, when you speak. And mm-hmm. and I would quote this text, Malachi, God hates divorce. God hates divorce. And after a while, I said, I wonder how Dad feels hearing his son, you know, repeatedly up there saying God hates, you know, divorce. And I realized that I was not being compassionate, and that I should look at the Bible, you know, in a different way. And there are many times that divorce is the only option. And so I believe that the Bible is preventative and redemptive. In the first instance, the Bible says these things ought you to do. But then he says, but if things go wrong, then there is this. And so we must be loving and compassionate. And we must agree that for some people, divorce and even remarriage is a good thing. And the Bible does give allowance for that. But the Bible does want us to do our best. There's something called a marriage contract and a marriage covenant. And in the world, marriages are often contracts. They are if-then arrangements. If you do this, then I'll do that. And we have bargaining, sexual bargaining even, that takes place. But Christian marriage is not a contract. Christian marriage is a covenant. It is not a 50-50 arrangement. Amen. It is a 100-100 relationship. Yes. It's not about what you will give. I have married you because I believe you are going to give me 100%. But even when I am not getting 100% from you, I am going to give 100% to you because Christ gave that to me. And so even after you've done your best, sometimes divorce still takes place. And I believe we have to be compassionate. The divorce should be within the biblical framework, but we must be loving and not judgmental to those who divorce.
1: If someone was to ask you very simply, what are the biblical grounds for divorce?
0: Yes.
1: What would you say to them?
0: Well, there are what we call the three A's. So there is adultery. The Bible says that in Matthew chapter 19. There is what we call abandonment, which is in 1 Corinthians chapter 7. It says if the unbelieving spouse desires to leave you, then you are not bound.
1: You are not bound.
0: And so we speak about that. But the third one is a little more murky in some respects, and that is the one we call abuse, because the Bible is not overly specific about that, but many consider that many of the problems, especially the sexual problems that take place, even though it may not be out and out adultery, but it is in the same category as that. And so abuse, we give grounds for separation, that couples, but the purpose of separation is always for reconciliation. It's never to be permanently separated, but sometimes because of violence and even threats of death, reconciliation is never advisable in those circumstances. And as a church, often we have been slow to come to the realization that it is unhealthy and unsafe for some couples to stay together.
1: Yeah. Yeah. Right. The Bible would never condone a couple staying together if there's abuse that's taking place in
0: that's
1: there.
0: Correct.
1: God is not in favor of that.
0: That's and correct.
1: Abuse itself, it's like murder. You know, it's bringing death into this relationship. I appreciate the understanding and the balance of this topic. We got some still some amazing discussion ahead. Well, it's time to go to a break, but when we come back, we'll get to hear some questions from our live audience for our guest tonight. So don't go away.

0: Welcome back to Hope at Night. We've been talking with Rick and Cindy Mercer and Dr. Jeffrey Brown on the secret of a successful marriage relationship. Right now, I'd like to turn to our live in-studio audience for some questions. We got any questions? Right over there.
1: Hello. Do you-

0: We believe in the one that God chose a person for you, or do you believe that all relationships needs to be built?
1: I would like to field that one. I believe that God does have someone out there for you. And he tells us in his word that he's got a plan for our life, Jeremiah 29 in verse 11 through 13, that he's got a plan for our life, and that plan involves peace, hope, and a future. I believe that your mate, your partner, would be very important in that. So I believe that God does have someone. So I would advise anybody, if you're single, to pray and ask God that, would you lay the person, give me that divine appointment, and then give me eyes and ears to be looking for that. But after you get there, I think that you can't stop there. Marriage is not a graduation. It's a continuation. And it's something that God will, through asking God to be in the center of your relationship, that he will grow that relationship. I love my wife more now. I fell in love with her the first time I met her, but I love her more now than I did that first day.
2: Yeah. Wow. Amen. How about you, Dr. Brown?
3: Yeah, I would say that there's a thing called soulmate. You know, am I going to find my soulmate? And marriage is not so much about finding your soulmate, but about being the soulmate. Oh, yeah. And it is what you do after marriage that really binds you both together as soulmates. So somebody said, before I got married, I was looking for the ideal. Then it became an ordeal. And now I want a new deal. And so it's not about finding, it's about investing and being the right person.
2: In fact, you wrote a book, and it's called Total Marriage. Yes. And it's not just about finding the right person, it's about becoming the right person,
3: correct.
2: Right?
3: That's correct.
2: Fantastic. Do we have any other questions? Right over there.
4: Hi. So, is it okay to live and have sexual intimacy with someone that you are not married to?
5: You know, I think there's a lot of things that come with intimacy. And the moment you have intimacy with someone, it creates a bond of some sort. And if you're not, I believe God would want something better and something more planned for us. I don't think he would want us to necessarily just be cavalier about it. I think he would want us to be very intentional about bringing us together as a couple to be together. That's just my thoughts on that.
3: And yeah, I would say that sex is God's wedding gift to every married couple, and it is a gift that he doesn't want opened early. Mm. And in the whole area of intimacy, you know, there are various levels of intimacy in various stages of the relationship. You have your friendship relationship, then you have dating or courtship relationship, then you have engaged, and we ought to be able to celebrate a new level of intimacy.
5: Amen.
3: With each new stage of the relationship. If persons have been sexually active before marriage, you know, we serve a God who makes all things new.
1: Yes.
3: You know, we even have a term that we call revirgination. Mm-hmm. You know, that it is as if when we come to Christ, we can put the past behind us. 2 Corinthians 5, verse 17 says, if anyone is in Christ, behold, she is a new creation. All things have passed away. Behold, all things have become new. So we can begin again.
2: You know, sexuality is a gift from God. God is the creator of love. He is the creator of sex. He's the creator of romance. There are things that come from him.
1: Yes.
2: And following his timetable with these things, we're also blessed in that very process. I think researchers just in the last 20 years have been really fascinated with this chemical, oxytocin, which is released during the time of intimacy. Mm-hmm. And it's also released during the time of pregnancy. Yes. But what these researchers have found about this hormone, this chemical, is that it creates bonding on a deep level. Mm. And so these researchers pointed out, yes, we see oxytocin released during intimacy, and they say it's quite an amazing chemical. It's called the love chemical, the love hormone. But they also give a warning, which is this. What happens with intimacy is when this chemical is released, it bonds you to a person, and even before you have actually begin to figure out who this other individual is. You've bonded to them. Wow. And so these researchers, not Christian researchers, were saying, wait.

0: rather, like, isn't the most important thing to have that ceremony in front of your friends and your loved ones, not the okay of the state and your taxes and stuff like that?
1: The way I look at that, because I am a pastor and I just married my youngest son here this past weekend, is that, you know, I believe marriages are a showcase for God of what a relationship should look like. Mm-hmm. And so it is evidence to the world, you know, that this is what happens when you put God in this and you put God first. And so I think it's okay to have a witness, you know, like even when someone's baptized, they do it in front of a crowd. And so I could see from that angle there. As far as the commitment, you know, I think it means more to the couple get married, that they're not only making that bond with each other, but they're making that commitment in front of God as a witness, and also the witness to all their friends and family, which is very important.
2: As Jesus was transparent about his relationship with the Father, fairly public about it, so mm-hmm. there's nothing to hide,
0: yeah.
2: right? I mean, this relationship of marriage impacts all areas of life,
0: mm-hmm.
2: you know? And so there's no reason to keep it hidden, right? Dr. Brown, anything you'd add to that?
3: Just that the there's a very good point that you've mentioned, the importance of the spiritual commitment rather than just civic. These days, people really say, as long as love does last. Mm-hmm. But it is not as long as love does last. Mm. It's as long as life
0: yes.
3: does last. Yeah. In other words, it's not about as long as I feel loving toward the person, I'm going to stay with them. No, no. Christian marriage said, no, even when the feelings are gone,
4: yes, that's right.
3: I'm going to be committed. And so what I'm saying with that is it's nice to see what God's institution really is about.
2: Right, it can be a powerful witness, right?
0: That's correct.
2: Mm-hmm. Right. Any other questions? Right over there.
5: My thoughts are, I know what Scripture says about being bonded and go forth and multiply, but there are just as many single people out here as there are married.
4: Yeah.
5: And my thought is, can one just be married to God and still be happy?
4: I believe absolutely, yes. As a matter of fact, I think there are seasons of our life that we could do something even spectacular as a single person that we might not could achieve being married, but it doesn't mean that that's the season for their entire life. It just might mean that, you know, God may have something for us to do that we might get distracted by being married. Honestly, there's huge commitments, especially when there's children involved and then your careers and all that, you know, takes place. I we have several friends that are single, yeah. and they are literally they're in that waiting room of, like, they want a spouse, but God just hasn't revealed that to them yet. But they are doing great things for God where they are right now. So I think it's perfectly acceptable, whether it remains that way or maybe just it's a much later in life decision.
1: And I'd like to add to that too, is that a person really needs to find completeness in their self and feel good about their self without needing, you know, to be happy. You know, you need to, and you can find that through a relationship Absolutely. With the Lord. You can be married to the Lord and have that contentment. You can really do that. Amen. And I think then when God brings the right person in your life, you're going to be a better fit.
3: And I would also add that I think as church members, we ought to stop putting pressure on all the single persons and saying, what is a nice young lady like you still doing single? And often meant to be a compliment, it is True. Among the cruelest things that a person can
4: Good
3: say
4: point.
3: Because it
4: Yeah.
3: implies that there is a deficiency with you because you are not married. And so 1 Corinthians chapter 7 and verse 7 says, Paul says, I wish that everybody could be even as I am, he said, and we believe that he was single. But he said, we are not all the same. To some, God gives the gift of a husband or a wife, and to others, he gives the gift of being able to stay happily unmarried. In other words, marriage is a gift, and singleness is a gift.
0: Like
3: but sometimes
0: that.
3: When we have said that to some singles, they've said, Pastor, give me another gift. but marriage is a gift and singleness is a gift. And it doesn't mean that you'll be single for life.
4: That's
3: but
4: right.
3: while you are single,
0: yeah.
3: God's grace gift is given to you to help you.

0: to survive and to thrive in your singleness. So we want to affirm you.
1: I like that.
0: In your singleness.
2: Mm. Beautiful.
3: Yes.
2: Any other questions? Right over there.
4: To quote a famous lady, what does love have to do with it? Can you learn to love someone?
1: I'd love to answer that question. Okay. Because this is a little harsh, but it's the truth. I hated my husband really bad. I would just assume him got killed and it would have made my life easier. And the fact that, God really could bring our relationship, make something out of it that has been so wonderful, and to actually love him. Because I've had people say, there's no way I could even continue living with him for the things we've done. In the book that we wrote, Pray Big, it's the rated G version. It doesn't have everything in it. You couldn't handle it. But God knows. And honestly, and he said it earlier, I mean, I love him more than I did the night that he knocked on my door. So we are living proof that you can learn to love again, and you can learn to love really well.
5: So. You can grow in love.
1: Yes.
5: You really can grow in love.
2: Right. Thanks for the honesty there. I mean,
1: sorry.
2: No, there's nothing to apologize. I mean, we've all been at places where I don't have love for this person.
1: Yeah. And, no.
2: And the great thing about God is he is love and can start supplying.
1: He showed me how I could love again. Yeah.
5: Wow. Love gives birth to love.
1: Yes.
5: Right. It really does. As I witness being loved when I didn't deserve to be loved, that had a huge impact on my life.
0: Somebody said love is a feeling you feel when you feel that you're going to get a feeling that you never felt before. And that is basing love on feeling.
1: That's
0: right. But love is not about feeling. It's about faith. It's not about the heart. It's about the head. It's not about emotion. It's about devotion. It's not about contentment. It's about commitment.
1: Yes.
0: It's not about happiness. It's about holiness. And it's not about Hollywood. It's about the Holy Word.
1: Mm-hmm.
0: And so we want to base love not on how we feel, but upon what God says.
2: Wow. Well, this has been a very, very beautiful subject. And I think it's been a very popular topic in our discussion over here and our audience engagement, because love is on every person's mind in some form, some way. Yeah. Cindy, Rick, Dr. Brown, thank you so much for sharing with us. Well, it's been wonderful tonight as we've unpacked the secret behind a successful marriage. We've seen that the greatest model we can have for marriage is where it says in the Bible to love as Christ loved the church. A love that loves in good times and bad, regardless of what the other person does. A love that is willing to put the other first. A love that is willing to sacrifice up to one's own life for the other person. As the Bible says in 1 John chapter 4, verse 19, we love because he first loved us. And knowing that makes all the difference. If you have some reflections on what we've been discussing today, be sure to share them on our Facebook page at Hope at Night. Thanks again for joining us for this special episode on love and marriage. We'll see you next time on Hope at Night.

What's your favorite drink? Is it sweet fruit juice? Tangy lemonade? Maybe a hot cup of herbal tea? There are so many choices. But what about when you're really thirsty? When you're part

0: parched from working in the yard or when you're exercising. When you're really thirsty, most of us reach for the simplest choice, water. True, it doesn't have the tang or the sweetness or even a flavor, but none of the other drink choices refreshes us and satisfies our thirst like water. The same is true when we're searching for something to complete our lives and fill our hearts. We may try activities, friends, adventure, even work, but nothing seems to satisfy us. That's because Jesus is the only one who can fill the emptiness in our parched and weary soul. He's a long, cool drink of water that will refresh and renew our spirit. Friends, we need to seek our fulfillment in Jesus alone. When we drink of Him, we need never thirst again.
1: As a child, I used to love running and racing with my friends. Now, sometimes I would win and sometimes I would lose. When you run a race here on earth, only one person can win, not two. That's just the nature of competition. But there is one race where we're all involved in, where everybody can be a winner. And Paul describes it really well in Hebrews chapter 12, verses 1 and 2, and it says, "Therefore we also, since we are surrounded by so great a cloud of witnesses, let us lay aside every weight and the sin which does so easily ensnare us, and let us run with endurance the race that is set before us, looking unto Jesus, the author and the finisher of our faith." So get out there and run.
2: It is vital that we exercise faith moment by moment and hour by hour. Only in the strength of Christ can we be enabled to obey His Ten Commandment law and prepare our hearts for a home in heaven.
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What a wonderful day we're having here at the 3ABN Radio Music Channel. We've got one great Christian song after another, and we've got you here with us. We hope this next song brings a smile to your heart.

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1: One summer, my grandmother and some friends rented a cabin at the ocean for 2 weeks. My two older sisters and I joined them for a few days. There, I would learn what turned out to be a lesson for life. Like many young boys, I didn't always heed the advice of my elders or always do as I was told. I had to be reminded that disobeying leads to trouble. Graham warned me against walking by myself on the rocks that jutted out into the ocean. She said it could be very dangerous to go out there without an adult. To me, it was a challenge. So I decided to go out there alone. Walking on top of the rocks soon got to be boring. I could see things moving around down near the water's edge, and I wanted a closer look. In moving closer to the edge, though, I slipped on the wet rocks and fell in. I had not yet learned how to swim. As I came to the surface, I was hit by a big wave which pushed me back under the water. Time after time, waves hit me in the face, pushing me all around. I thought I would drown. Between the big waves, softer ones picked me up and moved me in another direction. Then a big one would hit and send me tumbling again. I fought hard but made no progress because I didn't realize I was facing the open ocean instead of the shore.

0: As I struggled, I heard a voice tell me, "Turn around, cup your hands, reach out and pull the water toward you and kick your feet." I started toward the shore and was soon out of the water and the danger I had placed myself in by not following the guidelines given to me. As I remember that time, I think of those big waves. They tossed me around and kept me confused, unsure of which way to go. They were like the devil and his fallen angels who tried to keep us confused and lost. The soft waves that carried me toward the shore were like God's angels. They held me up, while the voice that guided me in the right direction, the way that meant life, was like the voice of God. If we get to know him and listen, he can speak to our hearts and guide us in the way to true salvation and life everlasting.
1: 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The valleys also are covered over with corn. They shout for joy. They also sing.
2: Every day, we all face our own challenges and struggles. 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
1: The sun is the radiance of God's glory and the exact representation of His being, sustaining all things by His powerful word. 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Hebrews chapter 1, verse 3.
2: Some people, well, they're afraid of being old. 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And I guess that's what I'll keep on doing. 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
5: Ready for another healthy moment? Well, you already have it. What am I talking about? Air. Take a deep breath. You already got it. Air is necessary. We need it. And it doesn't matter where you are. Just breathe it. It is fantastic. And it is the key to a healthy moment or a healthy lifestyle. A lot of times, however, we are not appreciating it to the best of our abilities. Why? Because we're not taking deep breaths. So I have a little test for you, a little training session right now. In less than a New York minute, put your hand over your stomach. Your stomach should go out when you breathe in. You ready? One, two, three. Let's breathe in. And then breathe out. Simple item that we all can do. It doesn't matter where you're at, in the house, traveling, outside. Any ear is better than what? No ear. So enjoy the blessing that God has given us and take a deep breath again.
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Preserve them all. The host of heaven worships you. So you see there highlighted on the second line, it says that God has made, past tense. And so before the earth, before the heavens, before everything in them and on the earth, God was. In other words, remember we use that big word, I suppose, or word that's not so commonly used, transcendent. He is above and beyond all. He does have the ability to be independent of the earth. We spoke about that. We also spoke about God's immanence, meaning that he is concerned with what happens on the earth. He's not 100% like an absentee landlord just away from the world, having created it and wound it up, we could say, and then just letting it go, has the power to do that, but he is intimately involved in the earth. We call that immanence. And as a result, all desire to worship something or someone. And we hope that, of course, is the Lord God, the Creator God. But we came up with two questions right toward the end. We proposed these two questions as a result of God being green. The first one is that if God is green, if he does preserve, if he is the consummate conservationist, then what does that mean for you and I? What does that mean by way of implication? That's the first question. And the second question was perhaps just a little bit more serious in a way. If God is green, if he preserves, if he is the consummate conservationist, then how do we explain things like global warming, if it in fact is something to worry about? And I suppose that's still a debatable issue at this point in time. It may be that the globe is getting warmer and the ocean level's rising a little bit, but is it anything to worry about? And if it is, then what's God doing about it? How do we explain that? How do we explain this concept of destroying rainforests to plant corn for the sake of clean energy, which is a bit of a myth, or some would at least believe that it's a bit of a myth? What's God doing about that? What about polar ice caps melting? It says here on the front cover of Time magazine, be worried, be very worried. Well, if it is something to worry about, what's God doing about it? And another, endangered species. There's been hundreds, if not thousands, of species wiped out just in the last couple of hundred years. What's God doing about it if he preserves nature, if he wants to sustain the environment? We're going to answer those questions as we go through this series. But the question we're going to answer today is this one. What implications do we have as a result of God being green, as a result of God being concerned with the environment? Let's list those seven implications of our green God. Here they are up here. You can see one is that God is supreme. Another is good has value. A third, be fruitful for sustainability. A fourth, humanity's relationships, interconnectedness. A fifth, humanity's place, dominion and service. A sixth, Shabbat, the rest of life. And the seventh, nature's lesson book, God's pictorial guide of life. The first is God is supreme. Let's have a look at that. And it's very difficult for us to understand all about our all-powerful God, the Creator God. Matter of fact, the more we get to know about him, the more we realize we'll never fully comprehend God. But we can understand from the Bible and also from nature some attributes and actions of God. And I'd like to turn to a Bible verse here, it's up on the screen, 1 Timothy chapter 1 and verse 17, which tells us that God is eternal. It says, now to the King eternal, immortal, invisible, to God who alone is wise, be honour and glory forever and ever. Amen. So this Bible verse says that God is eternal. There has never been a time when God has not been. It says that he is immortal. In other words, he never dies. Can't die if he's eternal, I suppose. But this is just an opinion of one Bible writer. Is there any other way to suggest that God, in fact, is eternal? And if there is,
And what I'm going to suggest to you now is that it relates to time. If we have a look at Titus chapter 1 and verse 2, it says, in hope of eternal life, which God, who cannot lie, promised before time began. Now, there's several things that we can note from this verse. The first is God basically can give eternal life. The previous verse to this explains the context. Now, if we just think about this a little bit, God must be eternal in order to give eternal life. I'm not sure if you thought about it too deeply, but we cannot give something that we don't have or have the authority to give. I mean, I can't promise you a good car, a fancy car, if I don't have the car or have the authority to give you that car. Similarly, God can't give eternal life if he doesn't have it, if he doesn't have eternal life. But more to the text here now, it says that God was before time. Now, this is a little bit tricky. We won't go into it in great depth. It says God was before time. Time was not before God. It's important to understand. So before time was God. Because it talks here about time beginning. So time, in fact, is finite. God is infinite, but time is finite. And this is where it gets a little bit tricky. We know time is finite because I wouldn't know that it's around about 4:15 on the 4th of July if time was not finite. So time is finite, but God is eternal. And I know it's a bit challenging to try and think of this in great depth at the moment. But nevertheless, it says here that time began. If time began, it had to have a cause. Would that be right? Anything that begins must have a cause. And the causing agent, if you like, the causative agent in this case is God. God began time. And so let's have a look at

a second thing which we know about God is that he created time. How can we identify that? Well, the first verse and then the fifth verse in the Bible says, in the beginning God created. And we know that was before time. How do we know that? Look at verse 5. It says, so the evening and the morning were the first day. What's a day? It's a period of time, an increment of time. How many days had there been before the day in verse 5? And the answer is none, because this is the first one. This is the first day. So we see here God is eternal, and that fits with the fact that God created time as we know it. Another verse which helps us to understand a little bit about God is Hebrews chapter 11 and verse 3. And it talks here about God creating matter and energy. Now, this goes against, I think it's the first law of thermodynamics, which says that energy cannot be created or destroyed. But here in Hebrews chapter 11, it says, by faith we understand that the worlds were framed by the word of God, so that the things which are seen were not made of things which are visible. You understand what the verse is saying there? If I go to build a house, actually just like King David and King Solomon did, they went to build the temple of God. King David got all the materials together, all the matter, if you like, together. And he went to build it, but he was told that he wasn't going to build it, that his son was going to build it. Nevertheless, he had the matter, the materials, to erect the house. In this instance, it's saying that God made the worlds, plural, and we touched on that last week, but he made it out of things which were not visible. And that's interesting. Some theologians and academics say he made it ex nihilo. He made it out of nothing. He spoke matter and energy into existence. Is there any other evidence to suggest that? Well, there is. Back again in Genesis chapter 1, it says, in the beginning God created the heavens and the earth. Now, is the earth made of matter? Of course it is. We're standing on it. So he created matter. What about energy? Verse 16, then God made two great lights, the greater light to rule the day and the lesser light to rule the night. He made the stars also. So the greater light is what? The sun. Is there any energy in the sun? There's a lot of energy, solar energy, we call it today, and we use it for our own benefit. And stars similarly, because the sun is really a great star. So we can see that God created matter and energy as well. He also created life. Again, we go back to the book of beginnings, Genesis chapter 1, and we look at verse 24. It says, then God said, let the earth bring forth the, what sort of creature? The living creature according to its kind. And we could go on and read many verses after that and even some before it, because before that he created trees, and trees are living. And so we see that God created life as well. What else can we find out about God? Well, it says in one verse in the Bible that he knows the absolute end from the beginning. Isaiah chapter 46 and verses 9 and 10 says this, declaring the end from the beginning and from ancient times the things that are not yet done. That's verse 10. And so way down here at the end of time, God knows up here at the beginning of the time that he created what's going to happen down there. We don't know that. We can surmise, we can put together permutations and combinations, we can have some sort of theory or hypothesis, but we can't be certain what's going to happen tomorrow, let alone at the end of time, from ancient things. And why? Because verse 9 says, remember the former things of old, for I am God and there is no other. I am God and there is none like me. So God is certainly different. That's why God is supreme. That's one of the implications, I believe, of our God who is green. Our God who sustains the environment. Our God who is interested in this world, who is immanent. He's not just above and beyond.

beyond it, outside of this world, has the power to do that, but he's interested in it. He is supreme. What does that mean? As a result, we honour, respect and revere him. We all have the desire to honour and to respect and to worship something or someone. And I think it makes perfect sense to honour and respect and revere the Creator God. So that's number one. Let's have a look at number two. That good has value. Let's see if we can unpack this a little bit. We know that when God created different things on different days of that creation week, that at the end of creating each individual thing on the day, he stood back, as it were, he looked at it, and he evaluated what he had created. And he said that it was what? He said that it was good. And it says up there six times in chapter 1, and God saw that it was good. He evaluated something, and to him, in his mind, it was good. Now, we might define good in several ways. If you look up a dictionary, this would be some of the definitions of good. Good is something to be desired or approved of. Good is filling a particular purpose. Good can mean to display moral virtue. Good can mean to give pleasure, to be enjoyable. Good can mean to be thorough. And so we might ask ourselves, was Eden, the Garden of Eden, all of these things? Because each day something was created, and at the end we had that Garden of Eden. Did Eden meet all of these parameters? Was Eden something to be desired, do you think? Well, from what we hear about it, I'm sure it is. I'd like to have Eden in my backyard. I'm happy with the view at the back of my place, but I'm sure I'd rather have Eden, that's for sure. So it was certainly something to be desired. It was certainly something of which God approved. There's no doubt about that. Did it fill a particular purpose? Was there a purpose in the things that were created that week? And the answer to that is clearly yes. For a start, those things sustained life. We're going to talk more about that. Matter of fact, next Tuesday evening, we're going to be talking about origin and purpose. And so we'll answer that question more fully next Tuesday. However, I think you can see for now that yes, there was a purpose in those things that were created. For instance, the sun gave light. Light's necessary for photosynthesis. So there's a purpose there in the sun. There's a purpose there in everything that was created, in all of those things. Did the Garden of Eden display any moral virtue? Was there anything good in that Garden of Eden? Once again, I'm sure there are many lessons, many principles, which we see just in the first couple of chapters of the Bible, which would endorse the fact that there is good moral virtue in the things that were in Eden. What about pleasure? Any pleasure there? Any enjoyment there? Well, in such an environment, I mean, we call it paradise now and say, well, that's something we aspire to, that we would like to go to, that we'd like to live in. It's an absolute paradise. It's an Eden. Without doubt, it gave pleasure. Without doubt, it would have been enjoyable for them. And it would have been, of course, thoroughly perfect, thoroughly made. So God's evaluation of that first creation week of everything is that it was good. In his mind, it would have met perfectly the plan and the purpose that he had. I think that's why God called it good. Because it met the plan that he had, it would fulfill the purpose that he had for every created thing in that first creation week. We spoke last time about the creation of trees and the purpose of trees. And we put up on the screen, as you can see there now, just some of the purposes of the creation of trees. Now, these are from the Bible, and some people mention, for instance, to make oxygen, etc., which is very, very important, very pertinent to the time in which we live. There are many different purposes for trees. Just looking in nature, we see from reading books in the Bible, etc., that good does have value. If something has a purpose, it must have value. If anything and everything should have a purpose,
It has to have some degree of value. Get the idea there? I think that's a fair statement. What do you think? If something has purpose, it must have a value. For instance, if we think of nature, what's the purpose of nature? Well, we could say very many things. But just taking it from the aromatic fragrances and the vivid colours and the sweet sounds and the gentle touch of the breeze or whatever, just the things which connect to our senses, we can see that it really triggers in us a connection that attracts us but inspires us to care and to think about things outside of just us. Taking a walk in nature, using our receptions and our senses, we can see that really nature can cause us to look outward and not just inward. That's just one of the purposes, I believe, of nature. There's many more, of course. I mean, we can't exist without the products of nature. So good has value. Again, the second so what, as a result of a green God, we value all that is in nature. Let's have a look now at number three. Be fruitful for sustainability. This environmental sustainability or sustainable development, all this talk these days, is very fashionable, I suppose. Some would say legitimately so. We need to be concerned about development. We need to be concerned about the environment. Here's a statement by Neil Fitzgerald who said, sustainability is here to stay or we may not be. And I suppose that's true in a way. Another fellow said this, the closer we get to a virtuous circle in which our work, our home life, our ethics and our spirituality are mutually reinforcing, the closer we'll be to achieving genuine sustainability. Does the Bible talk anything about sustainability? And again, we'll go back to that book of beginnings, back to Genesis chapter 1, and we'll see some language there which certainly connotes sustainability. The word sustainability is not mentioned, but certainly there's themes there of sustainability hidden in this language. Sustainability meaning keeping on, or enduring. That's what we mean by sustainability. And we can see some language here in Genesis chapter 1, such as seed and herb yielding seed and fruit tree yielding fruit and after his kind, after their kind, be fruitful and multiply. Even in the first chapter of the Bible, we see that the environment was designed to sustain itself. And that's some of the language there. But if we move over into Genesis chapter 2, it says, then God blessed the seventh day and sanctified it, because in it he rested from all his work, which God had created and made. Now, if we translate that literally, it would say, and you can see it in the blue here, which God had prepared for making. So that's what this orange statement here, which God had created and made, literally it translates, which God had prepared for making. In other words, prepared for continuing making of itself. And so again, we see some sustainability concepts there as well. But God's work of sustainability did not cease at creation. There are many texts throughout the Bible which talks about the concept and the theme and God's desire to sustain the environment. Here's one in Psalms 104 and verse 13. It says, he, or God, waters the hills from his upper chambers. The earth is satisfied with the fruit of your works. So addressing God, this writer is saying that the earth itself is satisfied, God, with your fruitful works, with what you do for it. In other words, you are sustaining it, Lord. And the earth is satisfied with what you're doing for it. As God's work brings fruit to nature, so should ours.
I suppose the ultimate of that might have been the sustainability that Noah did on behalf of the earth with all the creatures. He, as there was going to be a flood of water,

Noah packed all the animals, or at least representatives of every species, into the ark and sailed off until the water went down again. At that stage, there's a flood of water on the earth, and Noah did the right thing and sustained the environment. Today, that's not going to happen ever again. However, there's a flood of people on the earth today. And we need to be careful that we're not usurping the sustainability of nature by dominating or monopolizing certain areas. The Bible speaks about this in Isaiah chapter 5 and verse 8. We have a warning. It says, "Woe to those people who join house to house. They add field to field till there is no place where they may dwell alone in the midst of the land." There's two groups of people here that prophet Isaiah is talking about. He's saying, woe to those people. That's the first group. Woe to those people who are so greedy, who want to monopolize to such an extent that they join house to house. One house would have been enough, but they join house to house. One field would have been enough, but they join field to field because of their wealth, till there's no place where they, that's the second group of people, and that would include also nature, that would include also animals, where they may dwell alone. This second group can't dwell anywhere because the first group of wealthy, powerful people in their greed have decided to push out other poorer people, but also parts of the natural environment, particularly plants and animals. And so Isaiah's warning here is woe, is one of woe, basically. Beware, be careful if you're going to do these things. Under inspiration of God, Isaiah is basically saying you need to take care of other people, you need to take care of the environment as well. Another one here in Ezekiel chapter 34 and verse 18, it says, "Seemeth it a small thing unto you to have eaten up the good pasture, but ye must tread down with your feet the residue of your pastures, and to have drunk of the deep waters, but ye must foul the residue with your feet?" In other words, again, either the people who don't think, or the wealthy people, or the powerful people, etc., they use the pastures to their own benefit, and then what's left over is not much, but they then abuse that. So nature is not looked after, and so others can't be sustained. Other people as well can't be sustained. The same with the water. They have ample water to drink, but then when they're finished with it, or in the process of doing whatever they're doing and managing their area, they foul other people's water. Or they, and other animals again will suffer. Other people can suffer. So the Bible speaks most clearly about sustaining the environment. Basically, the concept, the implication here is sustainability through fruitfulness. We enjoy and do not destroy the fruitfulness of nature. Let's have a look at number four, our fourth implication of our God being green, and it's humanity's relationships, one of interconnectedness. If we go back again to Genesis chapter 1, it says then in verse 11, "Then God said, let the earth bring forth grass, and it was so." Now, grass is something living. Grass is something to be sustained, if you like, that we would like to endure. We would like for it to keep on keeping on. It's very interesting that when life is created by God, that associated with that creation comes the phrase, "Let the earth bring forth." That's when life is created. When light, for instance, was created in verse 3, it says, God said, "Let there be light." See the difference there? It's only a subtle difference, but I think it's significant. "Let there be light." Made a statement, and there was. But there seems to be a connectedness here, because the grass is connected to the earth somewhat, because it says, "Let the earth bring forth." So out of the earth came the grass. You get the idea there? There's a relationship. May only be a minor relationship or a vague relationship, but there's still one there.
This point, this theme is developed a little bit further in Genesis 1.

In verse 26, it says, "Then God said, let us make man in our image according to our likeness." And there you see the plural personal pronoun being used. Again, it gives us the idea of community, if you like, of relationship. There's more than one there. It's us it's referring to. This is verse 26. Then in verse 31, this is interesting. It says, "Then God saw everything that he had made, and it indeed was," this time it was what? Very good. Now that's interesting. At the end of each of the individual creation days prior to this, things were just good. Now, that's good enough for me. If God says it's good, it's got to be good. But now he says it's very good. It's not until everything is together that it's actually very good. It's not until everything has some sort of relationship, knows its place, knows its order, that there's this interconnectedness. It's actually an interdependence. And we see that only when all is together. It's this concept of community. That's just in Genesis chapter 1. Can you see how much information we can get out of just Genesis chapter 1 and Genesis chapter 2? We're going to go to Genesis chapter 2 now. In Genesis chapter 2, this is developed even further, because the concept of this relational intimacy is developed so much in Genesis chapter 2, between the earth, between God, between plants, and between animals, and of course people. In verse 7 of chapter 2, we read this, "And the Lord God formed man." Now the Hebrew word for man is Adam, or we get Adam from. "He formed man of the dust of the ground." And so there's a relationship there. Adam comes out of the dust of the ground. Of course, God had to breathe into the nostrils of Adam his breath to bring him to life. But there's still a connection. There's still a relationship with the earth. And just have a look at the similarities in the Hebrew word for man and ground. They're similar, aren't they? Adam and Adama. Right? You can just see, even in the language itself, there's this connection. Ladies and gentlemen, we have a strong connection with the earth, and something which I'll mention toward the end. But for now, we can see quite clearly the relationship between man and the ground, or between Adam and Adama. And then God breathed into his nostrils the breath of life, and man became a living being. In a few sessions, we'll unpack that verse even more, because there's so many things we can get just out of that one verse. Very important for today. If we go, though, to Genesis 2 and verse 19, it says something similar, but this time for the beasts or the animals. It says, "Out of the ground the Lord God formed every beast of the field and every bird of the air." Again, there's a relationship not just with Adam and Adama, but there's also a relationship with every animal and every bird with the ground. And I'm sure you'll agree, they seem to appreciate, they seem to have these days a stronger connection with the earth than what we do. And then in verses 18 through to 20, we'll read a couple of them. It says, "And the Lord God said, it is not good that man should be alone. I will make him a helper comparable to him." Now, here again, we see that, first of all, it's strongly inferred in chapter 1 and what we've already read in chapter 2 of Genesis, that there's community, there's an interconnection, there's an interdependence, there's a relationship between the animals, on earth. And now we see that God sees Adam there, and there's no one exactly like Adam at this stage, it would seem. And so we have God saying, it's just not good to be alone. And so the next verse tells us, "Out of the ground the Lord God formed every beast of the field and every bird of the air." Now, that's not in chronological order, by the way. "And brought them to Adam to see what he would call them. And whatever Adam called each living creature, that was its name." And so God had the animals come before Adam, and Adam named every one of them. Is it not true that we name things we care for? Is that true?

Mums and dads here, did you name your children or did you just call it it? Right? You named, and the name was important. We name what we care about, and we like our name. And this is why it's important. And I know we struggle sometimes. I certainly struggle. 80% of us forget the person that we have just met immediately. The next time you meet someone, 80% of us, or you know, you've got 8 times out of 10, that you're going to forget that person's name just like that, just as you have met them. But names are important. And here we can see more relational evidence here that Adam named the animals because he cared for the animals. And they were his companions to some extent. And even today in veterinary medicine, we have the term companion animal. Sometimes we call them small animals and large animals, but companion animals are generally considered dogs, cats, birds and horses. They're companions with us. We care about animals. They are our companion. But of course, to finish the story, we know that those animals weren't the perfect companion for Adam in God's eyes. And let's thank God for the fact that he had that. We'll leave that there. Right, G.K. Chesterton said this. The essence of all pantheism, remember we spoke about that, didn't we? Pantheism, that means God is permanently and constantly pervading absolutely everything. The essence of all pantheism, evolutionism, and modern cosmic religion is really in this proposition that nature is our mother. Now think about that. Is he right or is he wrong? Is nature our mother? It is, according to those beliefs, but let's go on. The main point of Christianity was this, that nature is not our mother, nature is our sister. We can be proud of her beauty since we have the same father, but she has no authority over us. We have to admire, but not to imitate. This gives to the typically Christian pleasure in this earth a strange touch of lightness that is almost frivolity. Nature is a sister, an even younger sister, a little dancing sister to be laughed at as well as loved. What he's suggesting here is we need to look after nature just as though she were a sibling of ours, not to use and abuse her, but to look after her because we are related to her in a strange way, I suppose, a little bit different to the way we normally term relationship and related, because we have the same Heavenly Father. So a fourth so what of the fact that God is green is this. We are created for relationships with God, people and nature. That's really important. They're all important, but that's really important. We are created for relationships with God, people, and nature. Let's have a look at the fifth so what, the fifth implication of our God being green, and that's humanity's place, dominion, and service. Now, there's two words here in Genesis chapter 1 and verse 28 that I'd like to just address for a moment or two. The first is subdue, and the second is dominion. We're going to look at four words altogether, but first in chapter 1, these two. And it's important that we don't draw a conclusion until we've looked at the second group of two, which are in Genesis chapter 2. But first, subdue and dominion. They appear in Genesis chapter 1 and verse 28. Then God blessed them, and God said to them, be fruitful and multiply and fill the earth and subdue it and have dominion over the fish of the sea and over the birds of the air and over every living thing that moves on the earth. So God is blessing here Adam and Eve, and he said, be fruitful and multiply. And he uses the word subdue. He says, fill the earth and subdue it. And then he says you can have dominion over all of the earth and what is in the earth. Let's have a closer look at the definitions from the Hebrew, the English words of course, but based on the Hebrew for the word subdue and then for the word dominion. But subdue here means to keep under,
to bring into subjection.

Christian. Now, once again, in this day and age, we have sort of a different connotation, particularly to that which the people thousands of years ago would have had. We tend to think to bring under and to bring into subjection always means a dominance or an under the thumb type attitude. But as we'll see, that's not what is primarily meant by this word. However, humanity was granted the permission, if you like, the right to utilize for its necessities the vast resources of the earth. In other words, we could use plants and animals and rocks and trees and minerals and things for our needs, not necessarily for our wants, but for our needs. And let's also remind us that we're only seeing one side of the coin here in Genesis chapter 1. We've yet to go to Genesis chapter 2. We also saw the word dominion. And dominion means to rule, to reign. And in the context of Genesis 1 and verse 28, humanity becomes God's representative, God's viceroy, God's agent when it comes to the earth. And so it's our duty to act as a ruler, but act as a king and a queen, if you like. But think about that for a moment. We didn't say dictator, a king and a queen, a good ruler. Would a good ruler look after his or her subjects? Yes. And so we can start when we understand the fullness of the meaning dominion and rule and reign. A good queen or a good king is someone who looks after her or his subjects. And this is the essence here as well. Yes, we are subjects, related to that word subdue. And yes, we are to rule, but we are to do it with the love and care of our subjects. In this instance, of course, the plants and animals in nature. That's one side of the coin. And that might even be enough if we understand it in the correct context. But let's now have a look at Genesis chapter 2 and verse 15. We briefly looked at this last Tuesday night as well. But we'll look at it again. Two words there, tend and keep. Because I want to take it one step further tonight as well. The verse reads, "Then the Lord God took the man and put him into the Garden of Eden to tend and to keep it." Now, we looked last Tuesday night at the definitions of that. Tend means to serve, to cultivate. There's surely the inference that one has to work, is there not? You don't just lie back and do nothing. Now, it's not hard work. It's not dreary work. It's not excruciating work. It's pleasant work. Remember, this is still chapter 2, not chapter 3 at this point in time. We are to serve and cultivate here. Now, let's have a look at the next word, keep. It says to guard, watch, preserve. That's interesting. Observe and hold fast. So if you put those things together and if you put them in the balance of what we understand to subdue and have dominion, we see really it's not an under the thumb thing. There is some reciprocity here. We look after nature. Nature looks after us. As a matter of fact, this word keep here is the same word which is used in that blessing of Aaron in Numbers chapter 6 and verse 24, which says, "The Lord bless you and keep you." When we pray that, what do we mean? We're asking the Lord to keep us safe, keep us healthy, keep us fit, look after our relationships. We're asking him to nurture us. And that's exactly the meaning of the word keep here in Genesis chapter 2 and verse 15. It is to look after the earth. And even sometimes people take those first two words that we spoke about, subdue and dominion, totally out of context. And think that that is an open license or mandate to do whatever we want to the earth. But that, of course, is not so. If we take it one step further, just briefly, we see that the word translated to tend is also used in situations of service to God. And I haven't given

Many examples there, time precludes that. But we can see that the Hebrew word tend relates to service to God. There is a religious overtone there, or association with that word, just as there is with the word keep, which, as we said, means to guard, watch, preserve, observe, and hold fast. And the word translated to keep is also used in the religious sense of observing or keeping Shabbat. But both tend and keep are actually related in different parts of the Bible when those words are used to services of a religious nature. This is an interesting quote. I want you to think about this. It's a bit profound, but think about it if you would. The creation story offers an elegant environmental ethic. It balances human dominion and human service with an entirely creation-centric view of the world. That is Shabbat, which is another way of saying Sabbath. We're going to look more at that actually in our next point. But just for the moment, let's finish off here humanity's place, dominion and service. We can say, what's the so what related to this, an implication? We serve and preserve the world of nature. Do you think that's a fair conclusion to draw from that? Okay, let's have a look at this Shabbat, because that was mentioned by Alan Bernstein before. Let's have a look at Shabbat, the rest of life. Alan Bernstein goes on to say this: the idea of one day off a week has been promoted by environmentalists who believe that if we fast from driving and using electrical appliances once a week, we will naturally learn to cultivate a greater respect for creation. This time out will help us to live more environmentally sustainable lives. There's that expression again. These environmentalists are unaware that the 2,500-year-old convention of Shabbat is the answer they are seeking. The environmentalists are quite right. We need to rest the earth somehow. But what they don't realize is that there's something put in place thousands of years ago. It was more than 2,500 years ago, put in place to do just that. The first mention of this Shabbat is in Genesis chapter 2, verses 1 to 3. It says, "Thus the heavens and the earth and all the host of them were finished. And on the seventh day God ended his work which he had done, and he rested." Come back to that. "On the seventh day from all his work which he had done." The Hebrew word there, rested, is related to that word Shabbat. So we could say that God Shabbatted, to mix a bit of Hebrew and English together, on the seventh day from all his work which he had done. This is the first instance of the mention of this Shabbat. And then in verse 3, God blessed the seventh day and sanctified it, because in it he rested, he Shabbatted, from all his work which God had created and made. He sanctified it means he set it apart. He made it holy for a special purpose. So he Shabbatted and he set apart. Now, what's really interesting here is this. We've already discussed that each time an individual component, if you like, of creation was created by God, it was good. And then when everything was together, it was considered very good, because they relate to each other as God's plan was originally. But then on the seventh day, on the Shabbat, everything together at rest on Shabbat became holy. Can you see the escalation of goodness, if you like, there? From good to very good to holy or sanctified, if you like, when everything was at rest. I wonder why. Or maybe it's got something to do with the fact that God was with his creation for the first 24-hour allotment of time that he had created than ever before. And so we have all together at rest on Shabbat as being holy. Shabbat, and on that day we are called for these things: to recognize our createdness, to refrain from working nature
and rest in the miracles of creation.

0: Exodus chapter 23, verses 10 through to 12. It says, 6 days you shall do your work, and on the seventh day you shall rest. Now it's interesting here, just these next couple of slides, we'll see who's meant to Shabbat. And it says here, you, talking to a person. People are meant to Shabbat. But then it goes on and says that your ox and your donkey may rest. So animals also Shabbat. They're also meant to have a rest. And the son of your female servant and the stranger may be refreshed. That's in Exodus chapter 23 and it's verse 12. But if we go back to verse 10, it says, 6 years you shall sow your land and gather in its produce. So here land is being spoken about. So is that meant to Shabbat as well? And then the next verse says, but the seventh year you shall let it rest and lie fallow. In like manner you shall do with your vineyard and your olive grove. So it seems that the land, that animals, and that humans are meant to have this period Shabbat, are meant to rest, to be rested. Different time frames mentioned there. But Shabbat is still a theme, a strong essence there. Now some people thought, well, how can we rest the field for a whole year? We're going to starve. But in Leviticus chapter 25 and verse 20 it says this, and if you say, what shall we eat in the seventh year, since we shall not sow nor gather in our produce? It says, then I will command my blessing on you in the sixth year, and it will bring forth produce enough for 3 years. God said, don't worry, I'll look after you. Now that takes faith. But faith, as we'll discover in a few sessions' time, is very important. We all have faith in something, by the way. It's just like worship. We all worship something or someone. We all have faith in something or someone. Every one of us. That's the way we've been hardwired. And we can see a hint of faith here. What can we say about the Shabbat, the rest of life, being a so what, or an implication of God being green? We say, we observe the rest of Shabbat for life. The rest of Shabbat for life. Let's now have a look at our seventh implication, nature's lesson book, God's pictorial of life. About 500 years ago, Martin Luther wrote this statement. He said, God writes the gospel not in the Bible alone, but also on trees and in the flowers and clouds and stars. Quite right. Have you ever seen God in those things? I have, without a doubt, and I'm sure if you've walked in nature, you've seen them. About 1,000 years before that, in one of his books, Augustine, a theologian and historian, said this, some people, in order to discover God, read books, but there is a great book, the very appearance of created things. Look above you, look below you, read it. God, whom you want to discover, never wrote that book with ink. Instead, he set before your eyes the things that he had made. Can you ask for a louder voice than that? In a moment, we'll have a glimpse at that loud voice. In a moment, we'll look at some of those things above and below that we can see God's voice speaking to us through. But, you know, this was written around about 400 or 500. And if we go back even further to another book, maybe the oldest book ever written was quite possibly the book of Job. And in there it talks about how we can learn things from nature. We're going to look more into that in subsequent presentations, of how we can look to nature as being a kind and caring lesson book.
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2: This devotional is entitled The Power of Prayer by Irina Zakova. But thus says the Lord, even the captives of the mighty shall be taken away, and the prey of the terrible be delivered. For I will contend with him who contends with you, and I will say,

0: save your children. Isaiah 49:25. I am a naval engineer in Russia and the mother of 6 children, 4 of whom already have their own families. Before I knew God, my children were the only consolation in my life since my husband drank a lot and beat me. As a child, I was lucky to have 2 religious grandmothers who were real Christians. I never heard either one of them use a bad word. They never grumbled or became irritated, and although they were illiterate, they knew almost the entire books of Matthew, Mark, Luke, and John by heart. So from childhood, I knew God and His commandments, but still I was not a true believer. My sister was the first one to come to God. She began telling me about Him, so when I saw an announcement for Bible studies in my city, I began to attend. So much became clear to me. I realized that I was a sinner, and when I asked God to forgive my sins, my soul felt better. I was baptized, and that was an unforgettable event. I was overwhelmed with happiness, and I wanted to sing and say words of love to everyone. I began attending church regularly and took my children with me, although my husband forbade me. I began to pray for my husband constantly, and God changed my character to become calmer and more restrained. Once, knowing that he'd receive his paycheck that day, I prayed, "Lord, although he usually drinks all the money away, you know that I need to feed my children. Please make him bring it home today." Later, the doorbell rang. A co-worker had brought my husband straight home, keeping him from buying wine, despite his persistent attempts to do so. Life with God was completely different. I knew whom to turn to when I needed help or consolation. He gave me wisdom to educate my children and protected them from all evil. And if trouble happened, he helped me overcome it. When my eldest son was 16 years old, he took his father's car without asking and went for a joyride with his friends. He was gone for a long time, and I began to worry. Turning to God for help, I prayed, "Lord, you know where he is. Please save him and help us find him." The next day, a man called us and said that he took our son's documents away because he'd crashed into his car. He would give them back, but only when we'd compensated him for the damage. But where was our son? It soon became clear that he was afraid and hiding after the incident. His friends told us that he'd probably gone to a small town where he had a friend. But besides the town name, nobody knew exactly where. My husband and I walked down every street but couldn't find him. As we walked, I kept praying, "Lord, please help us." Suddenly, I had the idea to walk to a neighboring village, and halfway down the road, we saw our car and our son. Even my unbelieving husband saw God's hand that day. I constantly pray for our children, and the Lord helped me raise them. Once I had a dream that my oldest was smoking, so I decided to watch him, and indeed he was. By God's grace, I managed to intervene before it became a problem for him. God has given us many promises for help in His Word, and I especially love Isaiah 49:25, where He promises to save our children. I ask Him to do this for me, and He has. Except for my eldest son, all my children are now believers, and as long as they are with God, I am at peace. My children are attentive and understanding with me, and I am grateful. And of course, I continue to pray for my husband and believe that God is working in his life too.
1: We hope you've been blessed and encouraged by the message in this 3ABN Faith Light devotional from your 3ABN family.
2: 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How grateful are you? When I work with various people who are struggling with emotional or mental issues, I often ask them to write down the things for which they are grateful.

0: I do this is because expressing gratitude provides a host of wonderful benefits for our mental health, such as building resilience, blocking negative emotions, and increasing positive emotions. In my own life, when I was dealing with a particularly difficult loss, keeping a gratitude journal definitely helped me, not only mentally and emotionally, but spiritually as well. No wonder the Apostle Paul tells us, "In everything give thanks, for this is the will of God in Christ Jesus concerning you." Even when you don't feel grateful, giving thanks can help you better handle the challenges of life.
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0: IBN family. This is Pastor John Loma King, and to my right is my co-pilot, my wife, Angela. Always good. Honey, you're a good navigator.
1: Am I?
0: Yes.
1: Okay.
0: I'm glad to have you on board with me.
1: I'm glad to be a co-pilot.
0: Yes. Well, I want to thank you for taking the time to join us here at 3ABN. We have a very exciting, informative program today, and we're going to meet a guest who's vivacious and vibrant and fit for the call that God has placed on his life. But before we introduce him, we want to thank you for your prayers and definitely your support of 3ABN as we continue going and growing. As I always say, getting ready for the return of Jesus. And so thank you. If you pray for us, we appreciate that. If you send financial support, we know that the Lord will bless you for blessing us. And so thank you for all that you do. Now, we have a lot to talk about, so we're going to dive into the program today.
2: Oh, yeah.
0: And we have some music. It's a wonderful song by a lady by the name of Ginger Pitchers. She's going to sing Surely Goodness and Mercy. And right after this song, you'll meet our guest.

0: Thank you for that song, Ginger Pitcher, Surely yes. Goodness and Mercy.
1: Amen.
0: That's a promise in the 23rd Psalms,
1: yes.
0: And thank you, Tim Parton, for the accompanying. We want to just go directly into the program and introduce our guest. Honey, I'll give that to you.
1: Oh, I'm so excited. Pastor Dexter Thomas, he's no stranger to me and our family, is he? Welcome, Pastor Thomas.
2: Thank you. Thank you, Pastor John. Thank you, co-pilot, Sister Angie.
0: Exactly.
1: I told you he's quick. It's so nice to have you here. We met you several years ago in South Florida, right? Yeah, through my brother Cliff and his wife, and we had a wonderful time. We met your wife, and I think your little daughter was real small then.
2: Yes.
1: So welcome.
2: Man, thank you.
1: Yes. Now, we want to know who you are, our viewers and listeners. I want to know who is Brother Thomas, Pastor Thomas. Tell us about yourself.
2: So I was born in Trinidad, and people hear my accent,
1: yes.
2: And you know where they think I'm from. They said, you're from Jamaica, man.
1: They always
2: yeah. I said, no, I'm from Trinidad. And then they'd be like, well, what part of Jamaica is that? It's the northern part of Jamaica. No, it's not Jamaica.
1: No, it's not.
2: I was born in Trinidad, and... I was born legally blind. We'll talk about that a little bit. But I sensed a call from God. I used to sing Calypso, which is, I guess it's the Trinidad version of reggae. I don't know how to describe it.
1: Yes.
2: And the same creativity God said that you were using for the enemy to write all those Calypsos 3 o'clock in the morning, I want you to use that to write messages.
1: Amen.
2: To bring hope and inspiration to my people.
1: Yeah.
2: And I sensed that call from God. I said yes to ministry. I remember I had C.D. Brooks before I had the Bible.
1: Yes.
2: Okay. And when I found out he went to Oakwood, I'm like, I want to go there too.
1: Yes.
2: And then I, you know, went to Oakwood. I started pastoring. And Pastor John, I have been name dropping your name just to look important. I tell everybody, I pastor where Pastor Lo McCain used to pastor.
1: Oh, mercy.
2: So I can look real important.
1: You're so much
2: and
1: fun.
2: And then the new blessing is now leading Christian Record Services.
0: Wow.
1: Man, and now, he did pastors the old...
0: the Fairfield Seventh-day Adventist Church in Fairfield, California. If the members are watching, they're going to say, we lost both of these pastors. What are we doing at our church? But vision loss, as you said, you were born legally blind. But then as time went on, your vision declined. But talk to us about vision loss and what were some of the challenges you faced early on with that.
2: You know, one of the most difficult thing with blindness is not even the inconveniences. Because it's pretty inconveniencing. It will take me, you know, if I have to go to the supermarket, I have to call a ride and, you know, my wife could just hop in the car and in you know, no time. If I have to fry an egg, oh my goodness. So it's pretty, it takes a lot of patience to do simple things. But I remember Helen Keller saying worse than blindness is lack of vision.
1: Ooh.
0: That's right.
2: Yeah. And I think the most difficult parts, the most challenging aspects of blindness is the low expectations people have of you.
1: Yeah.
2: Is the what I call humiliating praise. I would walk into a room, right?
1: Yeah.
2: And people would be like, wow, you did that by yourself? And, you know, they would be impressed. I can tie my shoes.
1: Oh,
2: you know, I'm like, I can brush my own teeth. So that's humiliating praise. Stuff that a 3-year-old could do.
1: Yes.
2: I am praised for doing it. So there's that.

0: is also people.
1: I like the way you said that before. Humiliating praise.
0: Yeah.
1: I've never heard that before.
0: There's also the yeah. terrible expectations. I was flying through a country one time, and you have to fill out these immigration forms.
2: Yes.
0: And on the form it asked, well, what do you do? Mm. And the lady being as nice and helpful, she's like, you do nothing, right?
2: Uh-oh.
0: Yeah, that sense of low expectations.
2: Oh, dear.
0: Me graduating from high school,
2: yeah.
0: people thought that was like winning the lottery.
1: Wow.
0: That's a long shot, man.
2: Yeah.
0: So those are some of the challenges, Pastor.
2: Now, you did go to Oakwood, didn't you?
0: Went to Oakwood, got a couple of masters,
2: yeah.
0: A doctorate. I mean, I have so many Ooh. Degrees. People thought I was a thermometer.
2: That's a good one. Remember once in Fairfield when we went for the May month of praise,
1: yeah.
2: he said, that song, Amazing Grace. Tell us about that.
0: Oh, yeah, that was
2: I
0: too
2: love
0: much.
2: This.
0: I tell people I feel dishonest singing the song because it gets to the part that says, I once was blind, but now I'm like, do I lie in the house of God?
2: I never forgot that.
1: Yeah, I mean, what I like about it, and Helen Keller is a prime example. Also, some of the most amazing songs written in Christianity, hymns.
0: Fanny Crosby
1: yeah, also. Crosby. So I like that quotation. What's worse than blindness is lacking vision. It didn't say where there's no sight, the people perish. It says where there is no vision, the people perish. And you don't lack vision. I want to tell you, we've seen you, we've heard you preach.
2: Oh, yes.
1: Her brother, Cliff, was say, have you heard this guy named Dexter Thomas preach? And then Woody good old Woody Stubbs.
2: Yeah.
1: You got to hear about the Dexter Thomas preach. And they said, and he's legally blind. Yeah. And then he said that almost as though, once again, the humiliating praise, as though a person legally blind can't preach. But that's not the way I know Woody. He wouldn't mean it that
0: right,
1: way.
0: Right, right.
1: But when you get into the pulpit, you don't say, I can't see, so I can't preach. And you know how to rightly divide the word of truth.
0: Yeah. Amen.
1: And
0: Amen.
1: Praise God for that.
2: Yes.
1: And I think that's something that when people hear you going to Fairfield and seeing your ministry at the church there in California, it's not nothing's missing.
0: No.
1: Nothing's missing. People don't sense, oh, our pastor is disabled. He can't see.
2: Not at all.
1: You don't ever sense that unless you say it.
0: Oh, right.
1: No, so that's right. a beautiful thing. And you're quick.
2: Yes.
1: God has also given you a sense of perception and response that is not even hesitant. Matter of fact, better than some people that can see. Yeah. But let me ask another question. What you talked about that, I think, briefly, how did vision loss affect your sense of independence, purpose, and connection
2: yeah.
1: with others? You mentioned that a moment ago. Do you want to expand
0: let
1: on
0: me,
1: that?
0: Let me add to it a little bit.
2: Yeah.
0: One of the things parents do to cripple their children that are physically challenged, you know, or visually challenged, is they teach them helplessness.
1: Mm.
0: They tell them all the things they cannot do.
2: Yeah.
0: You know, they don't give them chores. They don't, you know, and I bless God for those Trinidadian sisters of mine. Those are tough women, Sister Angie. You know what I'm talking about.
2: Absolutely.
0: Tough women. And I tell this story all the time. Sometimes I'll try to use the blind card and I'll try to break some dishes.
1: Okay.
0: So they won't ask me to wash any dishes past the church. because I used to do sales all the time, my siblings would say, if we threw money on the ground, you would see it. You better wash them dishes, boy. You better wash. And so what it did for me, it filled me with limitless possibilities.
2: Yeah.
1: Good.
0: It ensured I didn't make excuses.
2: Mm.
0: About 15 or so years ago, I wanted to go to Japan by myself.
2: Oh.
0: And one of my members said, she said, Pastor Dex, I see and I speak some Japanese and I still got lost. She said, do not go to Japan by yourself.
2: Oh.
0: I'm thinking, you don't know the siblings that raised me.
2: There you go. Mm.
0: You don't know the sense of independence and confidence and this idea that nothing is impossible with God.
2: But one thing I have to say about Pastor Dexter, I was on Facebook and I saw him driving a Tesla.
0: Oh, my.
2: I saw him driving. How does a blind man drive a Tesla? You did that.
0: Self-driving feature.
2: There you go.
0: I can't wait for it to be legalized.
2: It was self-driving.
0: I wanted to do that for a long
2: time. Oh. And yes, honey, you said you had a question.
1: Yeah. Now, talk about faith in the seasons of life, because you're pursuing your goal, and literally God has given you vision for so many things. Yeah. But talk about the moments when your strength and your faith

0: It was tested.
1: Wow. Wow. This is where I think Christian Record Services for the Blind, the ministry that services and provides faith-based materials in Braille, large print, and audio for the blind. We used to do it for the World Church.
2: Yes.
1: Right there in Lincoln, Nebraska.
2: Uh-huh.
1: I didn't have the Bible. And Christian Record Services, somebody at the conference, they said, you know, there's a ministry that helps and supports the blind. And they got me the quarterly, the Bible study guide. They got me the Bible. That's when I first got the Bible in Braille and audio. And I was able to hear God's word for myself. They got me Steps to Christ and Desire of Ages. You know, there are two sets of Ellen White writings.
2: Mm-hmm. Oh.
1: There is the set where people say what Ellen White said.
2: Oh, yeah.
1: And then there's actually what she said in the book.
0: Right.
1: And yeah. So to be able to have the books for myself.
0: Right.
1: So I'm not listening to people's quote about what she said. I mean, so those were treasures provided by that ministry. And I believe it even contributed to me getting into ministry because I had access to materials now that I could read for myself, you know, have God's word be cherished for myself, not secondhand. So even though I would have, you know, been challenged by, you know, people's low expectations, by society scorning me, growing up in a country that thought because I was blind, it meant I was brain dead. Meeting a God that says that I am fearfully and wonderfully made.
2: Amen.
1: Meeting a God that says I have a bright future for you.
2: Yes.
1: I have plans for you. I tell people my future is so bright, I need shades to look into it because of Jesus.
0: That's right.
1: Sorry, I'm not supposed to be preaching. It's an interview.
2: It's okay.
1: You're making me get carried away.
2: You can preach.
0: No, go right ahead.
1: So I think what I'm saying is I met God as somebody who told me that he has a plan and a purpose for my life.
2: Yeah.
0: That's right.
1: I met God who told me that I am not junk.
2: Amen.
1: I am not a discard.
2: That's right.
1: And if I could use a despairing term so that I could keep it real, I'm not a retard.
2: No.
1: You know?
0: There you go.
2: That's right.
1: That I'm precious.
2: Yeah.
1: So that gave me, it gave me hope.
2: Mm.
1: It filled me with possibility. That's what my faith did, Pastor John.
0: Wow.
1: That's what it did when Christ met me at a low place in my teenage years.
0: Mm.
2: Okay, that's when you met Christ and you started to study? How did your faith get?
1: So I would study a little bit and I was on fire.
2: Oh.
1: I started going knocking on doors.
2: Oh,
1: that was so funny because, I mean, people are probably standing right there and I'm not seeing them and I'm knocking, hello, you know, and I had a buddy, he just came from juvenile detention. And he too was a discard, so felt like me, right?
2: Aww.
1: So we went knocking on doors together and we only shared what we knew. Just knew, keep the Sabbath, don't eat pork. That's all we knew. So we would just tell people that. And then they would ask us some difficult questions and we would go back to the elders and they would open the word and teach us more. And in a few months, we knew back then the 27 fundamentals in a few months.
0: Wow.
1: Inside out.
2: What?
1: And then you know what people started telling me? Oh, it's because you're blind. You have a special gift. No. I was sharing the word of God.
0: That's
1: and
0: right.
1: I was studying. Yes. Nothing to do with special gifts. Stop making excuses, right? And so that helped my faith also to grow because I shared it. God gave me the boldness to step out into almost a nothing, you know? And share his word.
2: Yeah. So how does this experience lead you to actually be the president of Christian Records?
1: What a full circle moment.
2: Oh.
1: Like I said, this is a ministry that led me. And now God has come full circle and asked me to lead the ministry. When I was a student at Oakwood.
2: Yes.
1: And you know, being an international student, I mean, one time I squeezed my pockets and they literally burped. You know, it was just, it was empty. It's a real tough.
2: Yeah.
1: Christian Record Services gave me a scholarship
2: to
1: help me through college. Hey. And what it said to me is, here's a ministry. They don't only want to help me to get to heaven, but they want to help me be successful
2: Amen.
1: On earth.
0: That's right.
2: Yes.
1: They were investing in my educational

0: potential.
1: Mm.
0: And so to receive a scholarship from them. Then I started pastoring their blind camps.
2: Hmm.
0: And that was a lot of fun because, I think I enjoyed it more than the campers themselves. We go horseback riding.
1: Wow.
0: We do canoeing. We do tandem bikes.
1: Yes.
0: It was just so much fun. You know what the camps taught me?
1: What?
0: That I am not limited by my limitations.
1: Yes. Mm.
0: When you're blind and you're doing zip lines, and having all these crazy
1: fun. Yes.
0: It makes you think that the sky's the limits.
1: Yeah.
0: And so I got to pastor the blind camps. I got to baptize individuals that were blind and low vision.
1: Yeah.
0: And then I joined their board.
1: Wow.
0: You know, so I could make a contribution. Yeah. And I have to give the North American division a lot of credit.
1: Yes.
0: We haven't had a blind or low vision president for this organization in the last 100 years.
1: Mm.
0: You know, so to have someone that's living the experience that our members face every day, it's a precious thing. It makes us even so much more authentic.
2: That's right.
0: And powerful to the people we minister to.
2: Say that quote about limit again. Limitation.
0: You're not limited by my limitation.
2: Wonderful. Yeah. And the reason that's beautiful, that's a coined phrase. That's a Dexter Thomas phrase. People that are watching and listening to this program need to understand that there's so many excuses that people have full function make.
0: Yes.
2: I can't, this reason, that reason. There's a special story in the Bible by the man by the pool of Bethesda.
1: Oh, yeah.
2: When Jesus asks him, do you want to?
0: Excellent.
2: And I've said, those are four most powerful words in the Bible. Do you want to? And he started making excuses. Well, there's nobody to help me in the pool. Mm. When the water moves, people jumping ahead of me. He was so bound for 38 years in his circumstances that he taught himself how to think negative.
0: Yes.
2: He was limited. He created his limitations.
0: Yes.
2: But what I'm hearing you say, Pastor Dexter, and I've heard about your powerful leadership at Fairfield, wherever you speak, people are enthused and they leave with, wait a minute. If God can use Pastor Dexter,
0: come on,
2: to divide the word so plain and so powerfully and accomplish as much as he has, what is my excuse? So I like the fact that you say Christian Record Services has a person who's living the experience. So the people that are saying, well, tell me about the director of Christian Record Services. Well, he also cannot see, but he has vision.
0: Yeah.
2: That's the most important thing. What's beautiful is you have vision. Yeah. So talk about that. Why the mission of Christian Record Services resonates so deeply with you. You mentioned about how they helped you at Oakwood.
1: Whole circle.
2: And how their materials helped you in your formidable years. Now talk about what you're looking forward as you go forward.
0: You know, I am blessed by a ministry that wants to come alongside the discarded.
1: Yes.
0: The disenfranchised, mm-hmm. the invisible and ignored, mm-hmm. and say to them, you have dignity and worth.
1: Yes.
2: Amen.
0: You are a child of Jesus.
1: Yes.
0: I love that. I love that. And Pastor John, Sister Angela, I love it because a lot of times, because the blind are so invisible, the low vision are sometimes a lot are ignored. People don't even think we need salvation. They're like, well, look, they're already seeing a lot of hell. Jesus is like, just give them a free pass. Mm. You don't need to share the gospel with them.
1: They
0: don't need that. But blind people are sinners.
1: Yes.
0: In need of a savior.
1: Amen.
2: That's right.
0: And for a ministry to say, we value this enough that we are going to dedicate all our time and resources. This ministry has been in existence for 126 years.
2: Wow.
0: We started in 1899.
2: Mm.
0: I mean, it's 16 years before Ellen White passed away. That's how powerful this ministry has been running and changing thousands of lives. The other powerful thing I like is we have been working on an initiative called the Quiet Crisis.
2: Hmm.
1: Oh, yeah.
0: And what the Quiet Crisis is, there are 8 million people in North America that has gotten a diagnosis of irreversible blindness.
1: Mm.
0: So they go to the eye care specialist, and the eye care specialist said, hey, you have glaucoma. You'll be blind in 3 months. That's it. They just leave them like that.
1: Terrible.
0: It's a huge gap in the medical system.
1: Yeah.
0: And what we're saying is we want to meet people at the point of diagnosis.
1: Yes.
0: And we want to say to them, you don't have to fall into depression.

0: depression, mm-hmm. into isolation, into shame and fear. And what do I mean by shame and fear? This is what people do. So we have a dedicated phone line called Phone Faith. And Phone Faith, people call. We have like 17 programs every week on health. In fact, we just had Dawn Williams from WEMA University doing a program on depression. That, I mean, people were so touched and blessed, right? So we have physicians that call in and answer questions every week, right? And it's just a phone call away. The reason we have programs like Phone Faith is when people get the diagnosis from the doctor, we are leaving our materials in the eye care specialist offices. So instead of falling into depression and hopelessness, they can reach out to us, and immediately the first voice they hear is a voice of hope, of a new story, that blindness doesn't have to be limitations and hopelessness. So on Phone Faith one time, a lady was sharing with me that she's in her doctor's office, and a lady next to her says, "Oh, wow, you're blind." And she said, "Yes, yes, I'm blind." And she said, "You know, if I lose my sight, I would kill myself." And I'm like, "Wow, lady, thank you for the encouragement, you know?" What a boost of confidence.
1: I know.
0: But what she was saying, though, I don't think she meant to be mean or ugly. A lot of people see people who are physically challenged and who are really helpless, and they project that on other blind people that they see. So from the time they think about losing their sight, they feel like life is over. So it's not only a quiet crisis, and it's a quiet because people are facing it alone. It's not only, it's a quiet crisis in the pews. There are people who are no longer seeing the PowerPoint presentation. They're no longer able to read their hymnals. And they're slowly withdrawing from life. And Christian Record Service is saying, "Hey, we want to come alongside you and let you know you don't have to withdraw. That's you can do life differently now. You know, it's not the end.
1: That's right.
0: God still has a work for you, even with limited or no sight."
1: Amen.
2: You know, you're answering so many of the questions that come into my mind. And what I really appreciate, you are building a bridge. You're not saying the person has to go into a dark place and then find a way out.
0: No, please.
2: You're saying you don't have to go into a dark place because your life is not a way out. You are writing, I like what you said, you're writing another story. And that's the thing that people have to understand. The stories don't end with one of our senses not being affected. Because God is not limited by our limitations. As a matter of fact, we've said this, but we often only apply it to people that have all their faculties working. He said, "My strength is made perfect in weakness." And so what did Paul say? He said, "I'd rather boast in my infirmities." And I hear you doing that, Pastor Dexter. "I'd rather boast in my infirmities that the power of Christ may rest on me." Which says to me, now you're going to, you can preach if you want to. Which says to me, when you recognize your weakness, then, he said, "When I'm weak, then I am strong." So you got to recognize where the disability comes in, but not the inability. Those are not the same words. People cause disability to become inability. Well, you know, if let's go back to Fanny Crosby. If she looked at disability as inability, we wouldn't be singing songs like
0: Blessed Assurance.
2: I mean, a person that couldn't see wrote that song.
0: Visions of Rapture. How burst on my sight.
2: That's right.
0: All the way my Savior leads me. You think about that as a blind person.
2: Right.
0: That's always being led. What have I to ask besides? Can I doubt his tender mercy?
2: Who through life has been my guide?
0: Amen.
2: Those are words that a person that can see can't write. So we've sung those songs recognizing that it is an experience she's had. I just want to take a shot back to my secular days. And I've made this statement, and my wife knows what I'm going to say. You know, one of the most prolific songwriters in the secular world was Stevie Wonder.
0: Oh, that's true.
2: And he had an album years ago called Inner Visions, which mean in the secular world, his writing has been so different than anybody that has sight that people say his music is timeless. Fanny Crosby's hymns are timeless. Pastor Dexter's experience is timeless. So God is not taking something from you, but here it is. He's giving you something that nobody else is ready to receive.
0: You know, Pastor John, come back to the

0: story and Paul's experience in 2 Corinthians 12.
1: Yeah.
0: One of my favorite messages that is I share with people that I grew up with a lot of pain and hardship, because as a teenager, I used to sleep on the floor and my clothes was in a garbage bag. And I felt, I mean, who sleeps on the floors besides bums and nobodies?
2: Right.
0: Your clothes is in a garbage bag. I mean, you're trash, right? Yeah. So I said that to myself and it poisoned my spirit. It filled me with self-hate. And then God gave me a new story.
2: Yes.
0: And the new story was, I mean, be realistic. My dad died. My siblings came to live with my mom, right? She's basically taking care of all these kids by herself, working part-time. There was just no room in the house.
2: Mm-mm.
0: We were all in one room.
2: Wow.
0: There was no room. So my mom said, you know, I was at the school for the blind. And when I came back to live with my mom, she said to herself, he's going to live with us. He's going to grow up as normal as possible with his siblings. A lot of the parents from the school for the blind, they sent their kids to orphanages. They put them in foster care. They said, we don't know what to do with a blind kid.
2: Mm-mm.
0: My mother said, I'm going to fight for him.
2: Oh.
0: I'm going to ensure he has, no matter how little we have, he's going to share in it. And I shared about my siblings and how they raised me and they taught me courage. Yeah. I shared about, my mom fought for me. So sleeping on the floor with my clothes in a garbage bag, there was just no room, no wardrobe. I wasn't deprived. I was gifted with my family. I was blessed. So the same story that brought me self-hate, when I looked at it from a new angle, when I told it differently, I started to feel deeply loved and appreciated. And that's what God does.
2: Yes.
0: That's what conversion is. He gives us a new story. The lies that we are useless and we are garbage and we're abandoned and we are nobodies. God says, you are in Christ Jesus.
1: Yes. That's right.
0: You're a new creature. So and that's what happened with Paul. His old story was, this is a thorn. God, get rid of it. And then God says, no, man, my strength is made perfect in your weakness. So his new story became, most gladly,
1: exactly,
0: I will boast in my infirmities that the power of Christ would rest upon me. So what we do at Christian Record Services, we help people who are losing their vision. Yes. Now, a lot of our 3ABN family, you may not know somebody who is blind, but I'm sure you know people who are losing their vision. Yes. And that's why it's really crucial to connect them with us so they can hear a new story that God isn't finished with them. There is still a purpose for their life. He still wants to use them and bless people through them. So we are trying to get our packages into 2,000 eye care specialists. So we'd love, TV Land, we'd love for you to call us and make sure we could send you a packet to put in your eye care specialist office. And in the welcome kit that we send to people who reach out to us at the point of their diagnosis, I write a letter as someone who is also blind.
2: That's right.
0: And leading an institution. And I share my story. So up until 5 years ago, I used to see a little. In fact, a tiny bit. I would take my daughter out in the sun for contrast so I could see her.
2: Yes.
0: And then I lost my sight. And I didn't even know I lost my sight.
2: You didn't know?
0: No. I had Sister Angie. I had phantom vision.
2: What is that?
0: So, Pastor John, you and I did a funeral together at Fairfield 15 years ago.
1: That's right.
0: So I saw you. Oh. And I know you're thinking, man, I hope you still have that same image of me. It's the same. Nothing has changed.
1: I'm not aging.
0: Nothing has changed.
2: I like that.
0: So what phantom vision is, is now that I run into you today, I would project the 15 years ago vision I had when I saw you onto seeing you right now. And because the brain don't distinguish between real and imaginary, I would think I'm seeing you.
2: Oh.
0: I will not know that I'm seeing a 15-year-old image of you.
2: Wow.
0: So I went to the optician about 2 years ago, and they shined some light in my eyes. And thank God my wife was there. I thought I was just making stuff up. Yeah, I'm seeing it. And my wife said, no, you're not seeing it, because the lights weren't even on.
2: Oh, wow.
0: And for a moment, I felt kind of depressed and sad.
2: Yeah.
0: And again, back to having island family. I said on WhatsApp to my siblings, I'm like, y'all, I went to the optician today and they told me I'm blind. And my sister in New York, she said, you mean you paid someone to tell you you're blind? We've been telling you that all along. Why didn't you pay us? And you know, because of how silly they are,
2: right,
0: it just snapped me out of my funk.
1: Isn't that nice?
0: Yeah, thank God. It snapped me out of my funk. And I'm talking about new stories.
1: Okay. Right.
0: You know what I said to myself? I said, Dex, you were living as if you thought you were seeing still, and you were accomplishing all these things. You were pastoring a church, growing the church, starting disciple-making ministry. You were building a children's playground on the church compound that you didn't see.
2: Oh.
0: I mean, if you were living like you were seeing, now that you know that you're blind, why should it change?
2: That's
1: exactly
2: true.
0: Why should anything change? And those are the stories, Christian Record Services.
2: Yes.
0: That's what we feed. Mm-hmm. That's how we encourage. Mm-hmm. That's how we come alongside those who are now losing their sight.
2: Yes.
0: Those who have been told they will not amount to anything in life. Mm. We are blessing them with those stories and saying, come on, God has use for you. And you know, on Phone Faith.
2: Yeah.
0: The dedicated line we have.
2: Oh, yes.
0: One of the series we are starting is a series on discipleship.
2: Okay.
0: How do you share Jesus as a blind person with your friends?
2: Yes.
0: How do you introduce them to Christ? How do you witness? Because again, a lot of people objectify the blind. Mm. They just see them as these sorry, pitiful human beings that they need to do something for.
2: Mm-hmm.
0: They always need to help. Yeah. What our ministry is doing is saying to the blind, you could minister also.
1: That's right.
0: You are part of the priesthood of all believers.
1: That's right.
0: And God has called you to serve, to minister, to reach people.
2: Yeah.
0: So we're equipping the blind. We're giving them tools. We're saying, you go serve. You go make disciples like Jesus told you to.
2: That's
0: he didn't tell that to only sighted people.
2: No.
1: That's right.
0: I'm getting excited.
1: You know, Pastor.
2: These are two pastors.
1: No,
2: two pastors.
1: And people that know I've done interviews probably know this. I'm not this quiet. I'm not often this quiet. You are giving me some new oil today.
0: Amen.
1: You are changing my oil. Cause you know, I live a very, very busy life. And sometimes the things you plan sometimes get interrupted by the things you don't see.
0: That's true.
1: But, if people are watching the program today and if you have a challenge with vision, I hope you're getting what I'm getting here, what we're getting here. I'm not just talking to a friend or a colleague in ministry, but a brother in Christ, but someone who says, don't let limitations limit your abilities. Don't allow the things you can't see be the things you won't see.
0: Right.
1: And that's the thing that the Bible is talking about.
2: Yes.
1: We sometimes, where there is no vision, the people perish. Not where there is no sight or no eyesight.
2: Mm.
1: And God can do powerful things through your life. And to me, I believe, now this is just me saying, because I haven't followed the history of Christian Record Services. I've known people that have worked for them, but they all have been people that see.
2: True.
1: But I could honestly, I'm sensing the Holy Spirit telling me to say this.
2: Mm.
1: I believe that for the first time in the existence of Christian Record Services, it's in the hands of someone who could walk with the people that it's ministering to.
0: Yes.
1: Not somebody who just wants to hold a hand. You don't want to hold hands.
2: Right.
1: You want to empower.
0: Yeah.
1: Talk about that. Empowerment compared to holding other people's hands.
0: Yeah. I am so fascinated. I have been going to like secular organizations for the blind because I everybody needs to know about Christian Record Services.
1: There you go.
0: You know, 80% of our members, we have like 18,000 or so members, 80% of them are not Adventists.
2: Wow.
0: 80%.
2: Wow.
0: So over 16,000 don't know the Advent message, this last day hope that we share. So this ministry is one of the most unique ministries we have in our entire denomination.
2: Yes.
0: That we get to, it's like an unreached group that we are getting to minister to. So I go among, you know, secular blind organizations and they hear that Christian Record Services has a blind president. They're like, could you speak at our convention? I'm like, but they don't even know me. Just like that, they're asking me to speak at their convention. And one of the things I do when I share is I share

0: you know, my life has changed not because I went to college and university. The perspective that I have that gives me hope, that gives me confidence, it came from a man from Galilee that specializes in changing the lives of broken people.
1: Yes.
2: That's right.
0: I get to share Jesus.
1: Amen.
0: And when they connect with him, that's where true empowerment comes from.
2: That's right.
0: And what Christ does, Pastor John, is he helps unpeel the labels that bind us.
1: Yeah.
0: You know, like
2: say that again.
0: The labels that bind us and that keep us crippled. Like he walks up to this guy that's been crippled, and he says, do you want to be well?
2: Exactly.
0: Do you want to be well? And so he's asking through our ministry that question to blind people, low vision people, people who are now losing their sight. You don't have to be stuck where you are with the lies that society has fed you, that blindness means the end of the world.
2: That's right. And that, Pastor Dexter, pours into everybody's cup.
0: Amen.
2: That's not a cup that one person shares, because there's so many people that are at that pool of Bethesda. It always blows me away. He was at that pool 38 years. Pastor, when you consider that, he was at that pool before Jesus came to the earth.
0: Wow.
2: To begin to minister. Before Jesus came through Mary, that man was at that pool.
0: Wow.
2: Jesus had to put him in his calendar before he came to earth.
0: Let's
2: and
0: see.
2: Said, when I come to earth, I got a visit at the pool of Bethesda.
0: Let's see.
2: At the Sheep Gate in Jerusalem.
0: Yes, sir.
2: And so God is saying to you today, Christian Record Services is coming to you at your pool of Bethesda, asking you the question, do you want to? And if the answer is yes, Christian Record Services is ready to walk with you and to help you write another story. Talk about some of the programs you have at Christian Record Services. You mentioned some. I'm just blown away
1: by
2: the statistic.
1: What about Bibles?
2: Bibles and things like that.
0: Oh, yeah. Which is so powerful.
2: Mm-hmm.
0: We get the Bible in three different formats: Braille, large print, audio. You know, Sister White's writings, the some of our I just read a book called The Killing Fields.
2: Mm-hmm.
0: You know, by a lady who was a Buddhist
1: and
0: found Jesus and then found the Advent hope. I'm not reading Forgive to Live,
2: by
0: Dick Tibbett. Mm-hmm. You know, so all of these are they're available. We have 2,000 audiobooks that people can read on their phones.
1: Wow.
0: We send them a player. So all different formats. And I like what you said, Pastor John. We come alongside.
2: That's right.
0: We don't preach to the blind, as if they're objects.
2: Right.
0: You know, we come alongside. We partner with, and we do like Jesus. Do you want to be well? Some people don't.
2: Right.
1: True.
0: And we have to just move to the next person.
1: Yeah.
0: Right. But we give people the opportunity to have a say in the quality of their own life.
2: That's right.
0: And to have a say if they choose not just to live for time, but also for eternity.
2: That's right.
0: And that's the power of this ministry. So we do faith-based materials,
2: mm-hmm.
0: Braille, large print and audio.
1: Okay.
0: We run camps around the country. This year we have 8 camps, right?
2: Mm.
0: Broken Arrow in Kansas City. Ah. We have Laurel Wells. We have Timber Ridge. We have camps around the country. And then, of course, we do the Phone Faith line.
1: Yeah.
2: Right.
0: And one of the beautiful things about Phone Faith, besides all these amazing programs that we do, our coordinator, Dr. Leonora Ruff, she's also legally blind.
1: Oh, okay.
0: And she's been running Phone Faith. She's pastoring the line.
2: Mm.
0: I mean,
1: wonderful.
0: People are so changed. And a lot of the blind participants, again, we don't have just passengers.
1: Yeah.
0: We tell people, look, you need to serve.
1: Yes.
2: Right.
0: This thing about you're blind and you're sitting in a corner waiting for somebody just to give you something, you need to serve.
2: That's
0: so
2: right.
0: A lot of the people that join the line,
1: mm-hmm.
0: they actually run programs.
2: Hmm.
0: Blind individuals that join, we just put them to work. You
1: I
0: know
1: like
0: what I mean?
1: That.
0: God has called you.
1: Yeah.
2: Right.
0: Just like he called our ministry. I remember I went to Lehigh Acres, Florida. I'm preaching for Dr. Newton Hoylett.
1: Yes.
0: And I ran into a blind guy, right?
1: Mm-hmm.
0: And, you know, both of us could see eye to eye, you know. I'm like, man, what are you doing with yourself? I connected him with Phone Faith.
1: Yes.
0: He started leading prayer conferences.
1: Amen.
2: Look at
0: God
2: that.
0: Turned something on in this man. He became an elder at the church.
1: What?
2: Look at that.
0: Elder. So a lot of times there are people who, because of their physical limitations, we don't allow them to participate in ministries.
2: Mm.
1: Yeah.
0: And I pray the churches would stop doing stuff like that.
1: Yeah.
0: Lose people for the kingdom.
1: Yeah.
0: Jesus said the harvest is ripe.
2: That's right.
0: That's not the

0: problem. The laborers are few. So don't allow people's lack of sight to shut them out from co-laboring with Christ.
1: Amen.
2: That's right.
0: And so those are some of the ministries we provide at Christian Record Services. We have scholarships for people who are attending college. You know, so because again, we want to empower, equip you to be successful in every aspect of your life. We don't just want to prepare you for the sweet by and by,
1: right,
0: but we want to also help you in the nasty now and now. We want to equip you right here and right now.
2: That's right.
1: Now my question is, do you have services for someone that speaks Spanish?
0: Oh wow, thank you. We do have. They would have choked me if I didn't answer this.
1: Okay.
0: You just saved me, Sister Angela. You saved me. We do have we have a lot of audio books in Spanish and also large print. We even have Spanish phone fate.
1: Really?
0: Johanna Santana Trust is the young lady running phone fate Spanish.
1: Yes.
0: And oh my goodness. The Spanish work, it's increasing.
1: Wow.
0: People, you know, in their own language.
1: Yes.
0: Are encountering the living Christ that continues to change lives.
1: Beautiful.
2: Wow. Talk about some of the needs you have. Be specific as much as you can.
0: Thank you. That's such a gift. That's such a gift. So we really want people to come alongside and support us.
1: Yes.
0: We want to make sure we have an offering video. The North American Division collects a Christian Record Service offering the second Sabbath in August. And a lot of churches don't show those videos. And we really want people to call us and say, hey, we want to make sure that your material gets to our churches and our organizations.
1: Yes.
0: We want, and remember, we don't only serve Adventists.
2: Right.
0: We serve anyone.
1: Yes.
0: If you have a need, you don't even have to be religious to participate and to receive our services. We are 100% donor funded. And that ensures that all of our materials are totally free. It costs nothing to any of our members. So we want people to connect with us. 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And it's costing us like $300,000 because we want to equip our member care specialists. 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When people call, we meet them where they are in their journey.
1: Yes.
0: Whether they are now losing their sight. And that takes a lot of time.
1: Yes.
0: You know, this is not, you know, it takes time and that would cost, right? So we need support, and you could support as little or as much. Some people gives us stocks. Some people they put us in their wills and their estate gifts. There are so many ways to support when you get to our christianrecord.org site.
2: And we're going to give that information at the end of the program. 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
0: Man, I'm crazy how time disappears.
2: Yes. I know.
0: I would say to them, please reach out to us.
1: Yes.
0: Reach out to us. You have a friend. You will never have to walk this journey alone.
2: That's right.
0: You'll never have to feel isolated. So connect with us at christianrecord.org and call our number, that 402-488-0981. Hit option 3 for member services. Somebody is waiting on the other line to support you in this moment of your life. What we're doing in the quiet crisis, we are taking the quiet out of the crisis.
2: I love that.
1: Quiet out of the crisis.
2: You have so many puns on this program already. You need to write a book called A New Vision. You know, this is really, and from your perspective, that will be so well received. I think that people that have sight need new vision.
0: Amen.
2: So many people with sight need new vision. You have a
1: and
2: question?
1: And I also or ordered that vision package.
0: Oh, your gift.
1: To give to the eye doctor's office.
0: Thank you.
1: Yes. And so it is something I want you to do also for the viewers and listeners. Order that package. Everyone has a vision place or where you get your glasses, mm-hmm. and you can have it put in the office. It's

0: meet the woman who gives him yes. things to look at every day.
1: Amen.
0: You know, I just want to say it the way that I know is real. You love your wife. Your wife loves you. You have a beautiful daughter. And we're going to introduce them right after the news break here.
2: Yeah.
0: But I'm going to give you 40 seconds here to just kind of say to people, reiterate about this. A disability doesn't mean inability.
1: Amen. Amen. We're otherwise able. We're not just disabled. Yes. So please, this is a ministry that is blessing thousands around the country and even around the world. And you get to partner with a life-changing organization that is bringing hope, that is bringing purpose to people's lives. And so we thank you for your partnership. And I just want to bless God for all of you who have already been donors throughout the years.
0: Well, thank you, Pastor Dexter. We're going to take a short break. But what you've heard so far, and this is just powerful. I mean, I have sight, but he's just renewed my vision. I have so many things on my calendar that it's really taken time to just say, Lord, what do you want me to see that I may be missing? I hope that you've been encouraged. Even if you have sight, we're going to pray that the God that he trusts in and we trust in gives you vision. But you need to partner with this ministry. And here's the information that you need. And right after this break, we'll be right back.
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0: My name is Aunt Francine, and I'm thrilled to share an initiative that has been a long time in the making. You see, I often get requests for Bibles from children and even schools who can't provide them. We saw this need even more when so many families wanted to use our Detectives of Truth Bible studies, which are free online, yet had absolutely no access to a physical Bible. Many of us remember treasuring our first Bible, and you could be the reason a child receives that same life-changing gift. We're thankful that Remnant Publications is making these beautiful, illustrated New King James Bibles affordable to draw children to Christ. Would you prayerfully consider sponsoring Bibles to reach children who long for their very own copy? Every gift will help answer a prayer from a young heart. Contributions can be made through the donate button on 3abnkids.tv or by mailing it to us at 3ABN P.O. Box 220 West Frankfort, Illinois 62896. And for those of you who are watching, just point your phone camera to the QR code on your screen and click on that link. Thank you for all you do to lead God's children to the gift of eternity through reading the words of Jesus.
1: Hello, I'm Jason Bradley, and Isaiah 55 verse 8 and 9 says, "For my thoughts are not your thoughts, nor are your ways my ways, says the Lord. For as the heavens are higher than the earth, so are my ways higher than your ways, and my thoughts than your thoughts." God can do things in ways we can't even imagine. We shouldn't put him in a box and limit his power. This is where our faith must come into play, and we must recognize his sovereignty. Sometimes as human beings, we take matters into our own powerless hands, and when we fail, we wonder why we failed. The reason for this is because we didn't allow God to be God in our lives. Instead, we choose our own course and our own power. Or so we think. We must constantly seek the will of God and have faith that he will provide a way for us to walk in his will. I like to think that faith is the ability to tolerate uncertainty while trusting in God. In order to please God, we must have faith in him. Hebrews chapter 11 verse 6 says, "But without faith it is impossible to please him, for he who comes to God must believe that he is and that he is a rewarder of those who diligently

0: diligently seek him. If you are struggling with your level of faith or you simply want an increase in faith, all you have to do is ask God and claim that he's already given it to you. We know for a fact that God doesn't fail.
1: Welcome back, friends. You know, our time comes and goes so quickly, and we're going to take the time to introduce you to Pastor Dexter's family. Honey?
2: Yes, we have a wonderful wife and daughter, and Elizabeth and Taliza. Okay, Elizabeth, tell us a little bit more about how you met. We don't have much time, but just share with us briefly.
3: Right. So we met through a mutual friend, but even before this, God had a plan and a purpose for me to come alongside Dexter and to work with him and with his ministries. And we have been blessed as God. He told me beforehand that, you know, I have a husband for you. And so I waited, and he brought us together. And so I'm thankful to God for the ministry that we are doing together.
2: And you're Canadian.
3: Yes.
2: Yes. Now, Taliza, tell us about how you and your daddy, how you have bedtime stories.
4: So my daddy sometimes will read like one page and then I'll read the other page because there's Braille and then in one sheet and then there's other pages that are
3: for you to see.
4: For me to see.
1: Yeah. Pictures. So it's pictures. You're watching the pictures and looking at the English words.
2: You're reading the Braille.
1: Yep. And your dad is reading the Braille. Go ahead and talk about that, Dexter.
5: Yeah, and we could give an example, but you need to have your pajamas on. Yeah, and it's really bonded us. It's strengthened her reading.
2: Oh.
5: And you know, so it's so I don't lose out on doing bedtime stories with her.
1: Wow. Well, we want to thank you all for being here. You know, our time, Elizabeth, Taliza, Pastor Dexter, D&D, daughter and dad dates. Yeah. Continue those as God strengthens you. And we want to thank you all for joining the program. Remember, a lack of sight does not mean a lack of vision. May the Lord bless you as you partner with them and with us as we wait for the coming of the Lord. Have a blessed day.
2: Amen.

Songs Can Fly is a unique program that provides a musical outlet for the many children being treated for cancer and blood disorders at Texas Children's Cancer and Hematology Center. In this program, the very first of its kind, the children work with a professional composer to write and record their own songs. This is an in-house studio, the first recording studio ever created on a pediatric cancer floor. These children are given a highly creative, much-needed musical environment to express their thoughts and feelings. The children are then able to share their music with friends and family in the form of individual CD recordings of their songs. These purple songs actually do fly. The children's songs are copied on purple CDs and flown to places on Earth and even into space. To date, hundreds of songs have been written, recorded, and flown around the globe and beyond. The songs have flown on 2 space shuttle missions, been heard on airline in-flight playlists, traveled on an undersea NOAA mission, and summited Mount Everest. As the dreams, feelings, and imaginations of these children take wing through the creativity of music, the organization Purple Songs Can Fly hopes that these children

0: can see themselves soaring, flying, and rising above the obstacles of illness. Purple Songs Can Fly. What a beautiful, tangible symbol of healing.
1: This is the Three Angels Broadcasting Network.

Welcome back to Reese's Pieces. I am Risa Rafferty, your host, and I am so glad you have joined me today because we are on a continued journey of going through the alphabet looking at pharmaceutical foods that have been found to be as medicine for our bodies. Spell pharmaceutical with an F. These are medicines that come from the farm, that come from the grocery store, that come from foods that we can readily access. Today, though, we're on vitamin D, and we're on our part two of vitamin D. We started our journey with vitamin D, looking at all the incredible benefits of this sunshine vitamin. The sunshine vitamin that we get as our skin is exposed to the sunshine. Our bodies make it from that. But apparently, we're not making enough. We're either not getting the right sunshine or something's preventing us from converting that sunshine into the active vitamin D that our bodies live on that support our health in so many ways. We're going to begin today with a little chocolate trivia, though. Now, you're going to know the answer to this question if you've listened to ABCD. But for those of you who haven't, and let's see if you guys remember, who's considered the first humans to eat chocolate? Is it the Indonesians, the Eskimos, the Ethiopians, or the Mayan Indians? I can't hear you, which is a bummer, but if you guess the Eskimos, you are wrong. Chocolate only grows around the equator. Now, if you guess the Mayans or the Aztecs, you're probably right. Although they say that they have found chocolate in around the Amazon 4000 BC, so maybe they weren't the first ones. But it's first ones that we know of. So we are continuing our journey through the nutritional alphabet, looking at the vitamin D. And amazing how vitamin D blood levels have actually been found to influence sleep. When we have good, healthy vitamin D blood levels, which is kind of considered between 50 to 80 nanograms per milliliter, that it promotes normal sleep. So when you get your blood levels drawn, ask for vitamin D to be checked so that you can make sure that you're in that healthy zone. Vitamin D and B supplementation were recommended to over 1,000 neurology patients. Sleep characteristics, pain levels, neurologic symptoms, and bowel complaints were recorded by the author at their routine appointments. And 3 months of vitamin D plus the vitamin Bs resulted in improved sleep, reduced pain, and unexpected resolution of many bowel symptoms. That's amazing. Obesity. Vitamin D promotes the signal from a hormone called leptin that tells you when you're full, when you've had enough to eat. When your fat cells secrete a hormone called leptin, it allows you to push away from the table. Now, a lack of vitamin D interferes with this appetite-suppressing hormone, which could affect your body weight as well. So the obesity epidemic that plays a huge role in our health has actually been associated with this prevalence of vitamin D deficiency. We always blame it on calories, but could it actually be an insufficient amount of this really important vitamin? What happens is that excess body fat can prevent the body from converting the inactive form of vitamin D into its active, usable form. So the more fat you have, the higher your risk for a deficiency. The vitamin D essentially gets locked inside of fat cells and becomes unavailable for use. In addition, the activity of enzymes that brings this about is usually impaired in obese individuals. In one study, obese and non-obese individuals were exposed to the same amount of UVB radiation, and it showed that obese people can only raise their blood levels of vitamin D by about 40% of what a normal weight

person was able to convert. Obese people often need at least twice as much vitamin D to satisfy their body's needs. They have lower levels because the excess fat absorbs and holds on to the vitamin D so that it can't be used for bone building or for cellular health. Whereas someone with a normal weight that has fat that is continually being recycled, well, then the vitamin D is being released into the body. So those with relatively immobile fat stores cannot access their vitamin D, which is literally locked up in their adipose tissue. So fat cells, too, have vitamin D receptors, and fat cells can be more metabolically active. They can burn more calories if they have more of this active vitamin D inside of them. Interesting concept. So when we think about fat, not just body fat, but fat that's stored in our liver, vitamin D deficiency has been associated with this condition. We call it non-alcoholic fatty liver disease. And in the United Kingdom, children with fatty liver, only 19.2% of children that had fatty liver had adequate vitamin D status. That means the vast majority of them were vitamin D deficient. Now, vitamin D also has something to do with our gut. It's really fascinating how it affects the health of our gut. One of the way it does this is by changing the gut microbiota, which is a community of microbes that lives inside of our guts. Deficiency of vitamin D is associated with an unhealthy community, with more bad bacteria and virus and fungi than good ones. And it's also associated with conditions like Crohn's disease. Now, vitamin D has a receptor. It's called vitamin D receptor, VDR, and it's known to regulate the microbiome in health and disease. Vitamin D deficiency has actually been observed to change the intestinal microbiota, reducing the beneficial byproducts that it's supposed to produce, such as B vitamins. And the resulting lack of B vitamins, especially B5, adversely affects the immune system, producing a more pro-inflammatory state that's associated with everything from atherosclerosis and autoimmunity to cardiovascular disease and dementia. Now, accordingly, the action of D in changing the gut's microbial composition plays a relevant role in maintaining healthy immune system function and obviously, consequently, you know, all of human health. So now let's talk about leaky gut. Vitamin D plays a role in preventing and healing leaky gut. By maintaining the integrity of the lining, the wall, the barrier of this small intestine, it's involved in healing this barrier. Vitamin D supports the integrity of the barrier by ensuring tight junctions between the cells that make up this intestinal wall. Tight junctions are like the mortar between bricks that keeps that wall connected and cohesive. Vitamin D inadequacy leads to increased susceptibility of the mucous membrane to damage and significantly increases the risk of conditions that fall under the category of inflammatory bowel disease. Numerous studies have shown that patients with inflammatory bowel disease often have vitamin D deficiency. A reduced level of vitamin D is considered a risk factor for the exacerbation of inflammatory bowel disease as well. So, vitamin D, so good for us, but sadly, the majority, the big majority, like over 75% of us, are living with suboptimal levels. And why? Well, there's some things we need to take into consideration. One, as we age, we produce less active vitamin D. So the skin of a person in their 70s produces about 25% of the vitamin D produced by a person in their 20s. Okay, number two, other factors contributing to vitamin D deficiency include conditions that impair intestinal absorption of vitamin D, such as celiac disease, IBS, gastric bypass. So there becomes this vicious cycle where vitamin D insufficiency promotes intestinal malfunction, and intestinal malfunction promotes vitamin D insufficiency. Okay, three. People who have chronic liver disease or kidney disease are at high risk for vitamin D deficiency because the liver and the kidneys have important roles in producing active vitamin D. Number four,

0: Many medications accelerate vitamin D inactivation. So you want to be aware of that and compensate for that. Number five, this is a big one, and that's magnesium deficiency can cause low vitamin D. And magnesium deficiency is as global as vitamin D deficiency. We get magnesium from things like green leafy vegetables, and who eats those, right? So let's go to number six. Vitamin D comes from the sun. And we need to get adequate sun exposure. And with all of the information about how the sun causes skin cancer, a lot of us aren't getting out there and getting the sunshine that we need. So sun is important, but it has to go through several steps to become this usable active vitamin D form. And so it can accomplish all the things we've just discussed. And there are several enzymes that work to produce this vitamin D. But guess what? All of these enzymes are magnesium dependent. They all need magnesium to do their thing. So evidence suggests that magnesium deficiency promotes vitamin D deficiency. Sunshine deficiency also promotes vitamin D deficiency. What can we do about it? Well, about 50 to 90% of vitamin D is absorbed through the skin via sunlight, while the rest comes from the diet. 20 minutes of sunshine daily with over 40% of the skin exposed is required to prevent vitamin D deficiency. So as we age, we need to make sure we're doing that. People with darker pigmented skin, they have less cutaneous vitamin D synthesis naturally, and they need to increase their exposure to the sunshine as well. Effective sun exposure is decreased in individuals who use sunscreen consistently. So that's another factor. So what can we do? 40% of your body exposed to some good sunshine, 30 minutes a day, or some great supplementation is going to be extremely helpful. The amount of that supplementation can be based on what your vitamin D levels are. So go to your healthcare provider and get your levels checked. Make sure that you've got enough vitamin D, and if not, get that supplementation. I want to close, though, by reminding you that we have a lot of biological processes that occur as a direct result of sun exposure. And we might improve some of those with vitamin D supplementation, but not to the degree that you do with simply being out in the sun. Increased vitamin D isn't the only thing that sunshine triggers. So my encouragement is to get some sunshine, healthy sunshine. Don't overdo it. But remember, vitamin D, one of the most important nutrients for your body, and yet at the same time, the most common nutritional deficiency in the world. Thank you for joining me today on Reese's Pieces, and I look forward to connecting with you next time.
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2: Purple Songs Can Fly is a unique program that provides a musical outlet for the many children being treated for cancer and blood disorders at Texas Children's Cancer and Hematology Center. In this program, the very first of its kind, the children work with a professional composer to write and record their own songs. This is an in-house studio, the first recording studio ever created on a pediatric cancer floor. These children are given a highly creative, much-needed musical environment to express their thoughts and feelings. The children are then able to share their music with friends and family in the form of individual CD recordings of their songs. These purple songs actually do fly. The children's songs are copied on purple CDs and flown to places on Earth and even into space. To date, hundreds of songs have been written, recorded, and flown around the globe and beyond. The songs have flown on two space shuttle missions, been heard on airline in-flight playlists, traveled on an

0: undersea NOAA mission and summited Mount Everest. As the dreams, feelings, and imaginations of these children take wing through the creativity of music, the organization Purple Songs Can Fly hopes that these children can see themselves soaring, flying, and rising above the obstacles of illness. Purple Songs Can Fly. What a beautiful, tangible symbol of healing.
1: Hi, this is Joy Kaufman with Farm Stew and your host of He Said Grow. And I'm back with our dear friends, Pastor Nathan Cranson and Greg Cranson, talking more about this rain and the process of rain in bringing the seed to full maturity, preparing for the harvest. So Nathan, you were sharing on our last show something about this process of disintegration when the seed falls to the ground, like Jesus said he would fall to the ground and die, and then through that dying process bring up a harvest. And you were sharing a bit about the early church.
2: Yeah, absolutely. So yeah, I was feeding off of something my dad was sharing about, you know, what happens to the seed when it's planted, when it's given that early rain. It begins this process of disintegration, a state of chaos before it's then accessing the communication from heaven through the sunshine and through the provisions that God has made, and then is being built up into that blessing. And so we see that pattern being followed in the early end of the latter rain. So let me just give you a little recap. So Pentecost takes place right after, well, so 50 days after the crucifixion and the resurrection of Christ. And if we took a little snapshot of the condition of the early Christians, right, of the disciples at that point, they were in total disintegration. They were in chaos. They were in discouragement and overwhelm and frustration, and their whole world was falling apart.
1: Because Jesus was dead. And
2: yes, their leader.
1: Yeah.
3: The promised one.
2: Yeah, exactly.
3: The seed that they waited for centuries to have this manifestation of, you know, God among them. There's that promise from the beginning.
2: Yeah, and all their expectations had been dashed. They were picturing a political leader and freedom and peace and all of these things. So when that all came to a screeching halt, they were searching. They were in a place where, and I talked about in our previous one, right, a worldview really very rarely shifts in any major way until there's a big crisis. And and what our current worldview doesn't account for, doesn't explain what's going on in our life. Mm-hmm. And so we see the early church being birthed out of this chaos.
1: I just want to say, I said Jesus was dead, but he rose again, right? Amen. So he shows up, but he wasn't exactly what they were expecting. So they had to rethink everything.
2: And this self-confidence and everything that we see them asserting so many times. So who's the greatest disciple in these, you know, this competitive nature
1: that
2: they
1: had? When are you restoring Israel and the kingdom?
2: And who's going to be at your right hand and who's going to be at your left? And all of this stuff kind of dissipates when they see their Lord die on the cross. And so then out of this, right, there is the resurrection. There is this birthing process. Fast forward a couple thousand years, and you'll see the Advent movement being birthed out of this idea, this expectation that Jesus was going to be coming in 1844, 1843, and then 1844. This time frame comes and goes, and there again, their expectations are completely dashed. They are in a place of total devastation, chaos, disintegration, and God uses that in such a powerful way to then birth what we call the Advent movement, or even the Seventh-day Adventist Church, that has been given a mission of preparation for the latter rain. And so we fully expect. So devastation is followed by Pentecost.
1: Let's just unpack Pentecost a little bit. I know some of our listeners might be fully aware, but it's this amazing thing where God had planned ahead that his people from all around the world were going to show up in Jerusalem on that day, the very same day the disciples are there praying, and the Holy Spirit shows up. And so I like to call it God's initial public offering, an IPO.
2: Nice.
1: So it's like there's people speaking every tribe and tongue are there from throughout the world because the Jews had scattered. And then now they're coming back and they're all getting the message at the same time. And likewise, I believe the Adventist church has a message to share before the latter rain.
2: Yeah, amen. Powerful. And you'll see that, you know, Jesus has been

0: these 12 disciples for 3.5 years. Mm-hmm. And so the seed has been planted in their hearts. Mm-hmm. But you see so often as Jesus is teaching, you know, the commentary is, and they had no clue what he was saying, you know, mm-hmm. my version of the commentary, right? They were not getting it. He was explaining the principles of the kingdom to them, mm-hmm. but they were not able to understand. And so when the latter rain comes, it's like they're having a fresh revelation. Those mm-hmm. those seeds that have been planted are now being nourished, are sprouting.
1: Let's go back to the farmer, Greg, to talk to us about that latter rain.
2: I'm just thinking about that sprouting of the seed and the growing process. And it's so powerful. What Christ brought to us in the death and the resurrection is such the heart of what he's doing in us now and continues to do in us. Because like you're talking about disappointment in our life, I think everybody, all the listeners, all of us can relate to being in a state of disappointment where our life looks like it's impossible. Everything, our worldview is like what we expected to happen, what God had given us or what we had created, all comes to that place of having to let go of it because it's not working out. And like you say, Nathan, and that place right there of the impossibility, of the powerlessness that we feel in our own being and our own humanity to save ourselves or to be able to accomplish what we've been given to do, in that point is the point of the cross. It is the point of letting go and surrendering absolutely so that there's a greater power, there's a greater word, there's a greater spirit that's holy, that gives us the power in our own hearts to like, okay, I'm going to go through this grief. I'm going to go through this loss. Mm-hmm. It hurts. It's death. It is an absolute. And I think the Christian faith is the place that is birthed, that it is comes to earth. Like that recognition that, okay, I can die. I can let go. I can absolutely surrender my will because by faith, when I plant this seed, I'm planting it by faith. It is the work of God that is going to bring the increase in my life to give me the power to grow, to become all that he wants us to be. Like me sitting in front of a microphone now is just like, wow, well, this is not something I would do without the grace of God.
1: Amen.
2: So it's happening in my own life. Like I have to die to my own fears. Mm-hmm. And I think we all relate to that. You know, everybody that is a human being relates for the necessity of this death. And this resurrection power that God mm-hmm. gives us is just like, where would we be without that?
1: You know,
2: without that mm-hmm. rain from heaven of grace, we would be lost. We would be like stuck in the soil. We'd be kind of still in our shells that are so limited. So to have this message of the gospel to share is all around us. God gives us this message in nature, in the book of nature. You mm-hmm. can't walk outside and see Christ, the death, the resurrection, the life. It's all there. So I'm just so grateful.
0: It's such a demonstration of righteousness by faith,
2: the
0: gospel.
2: The faith.
0: And Ellen White says that righteousness by faith is the act in which God places the glory of man in the dust. And he does for man what he cannot do for himself. Mm. And so we see that. We see that in the early rain. And we see that in the latter rain. We also, I keep thinking of Abraham, who is given the promise. He's given the seed. The promised seed is planted. And Isaac is going to be the
2: word.
0: You know, it's going to multiply to outnumber the sand of the sea or the stars of the sky. And and yet, even in that promise, God is waiting for him to yield control in that promise. And so it's not until, you know, even after the promise has been given, God asks him to give it back to him. Mm-hmm. And so he goes up onto the mount to sacrifice the promise. And so in that place, and that's what comes to mind too with this early and latter rain, is that it's dependency. We have so much irrigation technology in our modern era, but in the early times, I didn't have nearly the technology that we do around that. And so they really, that's why they would dance around the fires, you know, the pagans and different things, was because they had gods of rain, and they had, you know, speaking of the pagan world, because they were totally dependent

0: on that rain, mm-hmm. both to initiate the growing process mm-hmm. and to also bring the final maturity of that. And you were speaking to the maturity aspect of that. And I think that's so powerful. Mm-hmm. And also that the timing of that latter rain has to be very precise too, because if it comes too early or it comes too late, mm-hmm. it can mess up the process.
1: Yeah.
0: That harvest is needing that final bit of maturity, that final bit of moisture to finish the growing process. I know we're getting to the latter part of this, but I thought that was really powerful. If you want to speak to that briefly.
1: Well, the whole purpose of it is to bear fruit. When Jesus came, he said, "You will know them by their fruit." And a bad tree doesn't bring forth good fruit. And so God is always looking for the fruit. I remember when Jesus came to the fig tree and he was hungry. Here's a tree, but if it doesn't have any fruit, then it's not serving its purpose, because always the purpose is bringing it to a place of fruition, of fullness, of completeness, of wholeness, and of holiness.
0: Amen.
1: So Jesus is always looking for the completion of that.
2: Amen.
1: So in the latter rain, that is the purpose of the latter rain. Continually, they're always looking to God for the latter rain, for the outpouring of life in the rain to nurture the seed and grow it up so that it can go into the fruit.
2: Amen. You know, what's so exciting about this is just talking about grace, that God sends the rain on the just and the unjust, and it's by grace that we are saved, not by our works that anyone would boast. And so we're just thankful to God for his rain and thankful to each of you for your time. Listener, thank you for being part of He Said Grow, and we look forward to you tuning again and coming together as we share more bite-sized ideas about how we can grow into abundant life.
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4: Hello, friends. I'm Pastor Bradley Booth, the author of 101 Reasons to Go to Heaven. And here's reason number 37. No more gossiping. What's worse than a gossip? Not much. Fire and swords are slow engines of destruction compared to the tongue of a gossip, said Richard Steele. James chapter 3, verse 6 says, "The tongue is a fire, a world of iniquity." And Solomon reminds us that a perverse person stirs up conflict. A gossip separates close friends. Many years ago, a man went to his priest to confess his distasteful habit of gossiping. "I have sinned by spreading horrible rumors about my neighbor," he confessed. "What can I do to fix the wrongs I've done?" After some thought, the priest gave the man a sack of goose down feathers. "Leave a feather on each doorstep in town and then return to the church for more instructions," the priest said. The man did as he was told, but upon arriving back at the church, he was told by the priest to go through the town again and collect each feather. "That's impossible," said the man. "The wind will have blown the feathers everywhere. I'll never get them all back." "Exactly," replied the priest, "and so it is with your words. When you spread rumors about your neighbors, you can never undo the harm you've done. Gossip is a poison, able to maim and destroy the reputation of its victims. It's a product of living in a sinful world and something we could all do without. In the earth made new, there will be no gossips, no vicious stories to ruin the lives of teachers or pastors or honest public officials. We will not have to worry that a friend will betray our trust by spreading rumors to help themselves get ahead. Heaven will be a place where we'll be safe from Satan himself, the father of lies. And that's a very good reason to go to heaven.
5: This is the beginning of a new day. God, you have given me this day to use as I will. I can waste it or use it for good. But what I do today should be important, because I'm using a day of my life for it. When tomorrow comes, this day will be gone forever, leaving in its place something that I have traded for it. Father, with your help, I want it to be gain and not loss, good, not evil, success and not failure. Amen.

0: Jesus said, "The harvest truly is plenteous, but the laborers are few. Pray ye therefore the Lord of the harvest, that he will send forth laborers into his harvest." Matthew chapter 9, verses 37 through 38.
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Bill Gaither's Homecoming Radio. Thanks for being here. I hear

0: 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In the meantime, keep singing, everybody. Goodbye. 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
2: Man provides park rangers to protect the wildlife in our parks. Man provides air patrol to follow elephant herds, to chase down poachers and jail them. If we are willing to protect what is ours, don't you think Jesus is willing to protect what is his? Look at Psalms chapter 34, starting with verse 7. The angel of the Lord encampeth round about them that fear him and delivereth them. Verse 17. The righteous cry, and the Lord heareth and delivereth them out of all their troubles. Verse 18. The Lord is nigh unto them that are of a broken heart, and saveth such as be of a contrite spirit. There is no question that mighty angels are encamped around about us. But when we choose to sin, we invite Satan to rule us. It is when we have a repentant, contrite spirit that we invite the holy angels to stand up and go to work in our behalf. Let's repent so our holy angels can get started today.
3: Consider this thought from the book Revelation Pure and Simple by Pastor Kenneth Cox. Revelation 9 verse 11 tells us the name of the king over the angels of the bottomless pit. In Hebrew, the name is Abaddon, or destruction, but in Greek it is Apollyon, meaning destroyer. In both cases, they refer to Satan, the king of the demonic locusts. The transition from the fourth to the fifth trumpet is traumatic because now the judgment is physical. God, in his mercy, now permits Satan to continue his work of destruction in hopes man will repent and accept his forgiveness and salvation. Moving from the fifth to the sixth trumpet is also traumatic because great numbers will perish, but there are two more woes or judgments to come. This has been a thought by Pastor Kenneth Cox, taken from his book Revelation Pure and Simple.
1: This is the Three Angels Broadcasting Network.

0: This program is designed to share simple but powerful principles using a different perspective on mental health, combining the Bible and science. I'm Dr. Magna Parks, a licensed psychologist and a student of God's Word. And with me in the studio today is Linda Mavave, a massage therapist and a lifestyle coach at Yuchi Pines Institute. Good to have you with us, Linda.
1: Always a pleasure, I have to say. You know, I always learn a lot on mind cure.
0: Amen. Amen. I learn a lot, too, even though I'm talking. It's good to share and to relearn as we talk. Today, we're going to be talking about something that's very common and plagues many people, and that is the whole area of anxiety. It's really increasing these days as we hear many things that are happening in the world. People are becoming more and more anxious about the future, wondering what is going to happen. Mm-hmm. And it's actually classified as a psychological disorder, Linda. And so today we're going to share some tips that will hopefully help the person who is listening right now struggling with anxiety. Anxiety is a feeling of worry, nervousness, or unease, and is typically about an imminent event or something with an uncertain outcome. Mm. That's what anxiety is. And it is the most prevalent psychological disorder. I used to think it was depression, but the statistics show that more people suffer from anxiety than depression. Mm-hmm. I used to have some statistics. I don't have them in front of me right now.
1: Okay, sure. I'm glad you mentioned that because I was just about to ask you on some statistics. And as you were talking, what came to my mind, I remember reading a sentence from a book, and it said, worry is blind.
0: That's right.
1: It cannot discern the future.
0: It sure is blind. And many of us are blind, figuratively, because so many people worry. I run across that in my own life. Sometimes I find myself worrying. Mm-hmm. And so, but you know, that worry is a little different than when it becomes a disorder.
1: Yes.
0: When we talk about psychological disorders, that's one that actually cripples our life and we can't function well on our job or with our family members.
1: Yes.
0: You don't have to become non-functional,
1: yes,
0: but it affects your functioning when it becomes a disorder. There are actually different types of anxiety disorders that we're not going to be able to touch all of them here in this program, but one that's really common is panic disorder.
1: Panic disorder.
0: Have you heard of that, Linda?
1: Yes, I have.
0: When I was in practice, I had many people coming to me with this disorder, and this is when you have feelings of terror that strikes suddenly and repeatedly with no warning. Your heart starts to beat fast.
1: Yes.
0: You start to breathe more shallow. You don't take as deep breaths. Some people describe it as feeling like I'm about to die. And it just comes suddenly, no explanation, no reason, nothing that triggers it that they know of.
1: Yes.
0: And some people are rushed to the emergency room. Sometimes it's misdiagnosed as a heart attack.
1: Yes.
0: But that's a really common anxiety disorder.
1: What I was thinking, too, is that those stress hormones, your adrenal and your cortisol, kick in.
0: Yes, and it has those kind of effects. Then another one that's common is called generalized anxiety disorder, and this involves excessive, unrealistic worry and tension, even if there's little or nothing to provoke the anxiety. And a lot of people are crippled by worry that it affects their sleep, it affects their interaction with people, and they're diagnosed with a generalized anxiety disorder. And still another one is social anxiety. These are people who have problems relating on a social basis. They're overwhelmed when they have to do anything with social situations, and many of these people stay home because they're fearful of interacting with other people, and it causes anxiety. And then another common one is post-traumatic stress disorder.
1: Yes, post-traumatic distress disorder.
0: And that one first came about after the war veterans returned, and they would be in bed, and they'd hear the bombings and the guns, and they'd have nightmares, and they're fearful of going to places that reminds them.
1: Yes.
0: And then they also started applying that to people who've been molested or other types of trauma. They may go through some of the same symptoms as those who've come from the war. So those are some of the main ones. And you have obsessive compulsive. But those are some of the main ones that we have going about that people are diagnosed with and are struggling with from day to day.
1: Now, you mentioned a word, and I think this is how you put it, excessive worry. For someone who's listening, what does that mean? You know, for example, if I perhaps maybe worry that tomorrow is going to rain and I wanted to do a lot of laundry and hang it outside and not use my dryer, is that being excessive?
0: Excessive refers to you may have that worry, but if you're constantly thinking about it throughout the day and it's preventing you from functioning well, that's excessive. It's number and extent. And some people, they're constantly worried about the same thing. You hear them.

0: talking about it over and over again, or you may not hear them talking about it. They may be ruminating in their heads.
1: In their heads, yes.
0: And that causes problems when it's excessive like that, and it can be problematic. Now, the typical treatment for anxiety is drugs. Drugs is the typical treatment. Things such as Xanax, medications. Let me change that.
1: I was just about to ask you to say drugs. maybe someone might be listening and thinking, well, what about the street drugs?
0: Well, you know, some people actually do that. What happens sometimes is they mask the symptoms by using illegal drugs. So I'm not completely off.
1: I see. Okay.
0: But as I was talking about it, I meant medication. I have this fixation with the word drugs. The prescribed drugs.
1: Medication.
0: Yes.
1: Medications
0: such as... It's a learning disability. things such as Paxil is sometimes given for anxiety. Zoloft is sometimes given for anxiety.
1: Yes.
0: And then the real anti-anxiety drugs are things such as Buspar, Ativan, Xanax. Mm-hmm. And the problem with these is after a certain amount of time, around 30 days or so, if you continue using them, you become dependent. Mm-hmm. So those are not things that we really want to do on a long-term basis. Mm-hmm. And that's the typical treatment. Or, of course, going into talk therapy, which is what I used to do. And I still do some of it, talking to people. But that only covers the symptoms, and it doesn't really get to the cause of the anxiety.
1: Yes.
0: And that's the problem that I have with some of the traditional forms of treatment that I was taught. It helps relieve some symptoms.
1: Absolutely.
0: People may be worry less when they take the Xanax, or they may worry less if they have somebody they can go in and talk to and vent, but it's not a long-term fix.
1: Mm-hmm.
0: That's why I like the name of this program, Mind Cure, because we want something that's more lasting.
1: Yes.
0: These things only mask or cover the symptoms.
1: Absolutely.
0: So we want to look at some other things that we can do for dealing with anxiety. You look like you wanted to say something. I saw you kind of hesitate there.
1: Oh, what I was about to ask you is that, you know, because I know when we're in the studio, time just flies.
0: Yes, it does.
1: And so I was just thinking, if someone is listening and saying, that's me, I do suffer from, you know, this excessive worry, and I worry about the tiniest of little things. What are some of the daily practical things they can begin to do? Are there any perhaps maybe physiological behavior patterns they need to do? For example, I'm just thinking of exercise.
0: You started with it. Exercise is very important.
1: Mm-hmm.
0: There's more and more studies showing that people who exercise regularly can better control their anxiety.
1: Exciting.
0: That's very important, because exercise, it does several things, but one of the first things that comes to my mind is that it reduces that stress hormone, cortisol, as the others raise, such as serotonin and some of these other things, such as cortisol, which is a stress hormone, is actually reduced. They can't exist together.
1: Mm.
0: And so exercise helps with that. Another very important thing, because sometimes anxiety is one, I found in my practice, is one of the hardest things to treat, even in some ways more than depression sometimes, unless it's severe depression, because those anxious thoughts are so ingrained and people become so comfortable with them that it's hard to change. You laugh
1: Absolutely,
0: as I say that.
1: I remember one person saying, I think I'm addicted to anxious thought.
0: There you go. They get something from it. You know, what I think they get from it is a false sense of control.
1: Mm.
0: The more I worry about it, the better I'll be able to control it. But that's
1: a
0: false sense of control, because it really doesn't lead to control.
1: Mm.
0: So exercise is one thing. Another thing is, we've talked about thoughts in several programs, learning how to control the thoughts that trigger the anxiety.
1: Yes.
0: And you really have to start studying yourself. When the anxiety comes about, you have to get to the point where you're practicing going back and saying, what was I saying to myself that led me to panic like this?
1: Mm-hmm. Mm-hmm.
0: And not only stopping it, but with panic disorders, one of the things I work with people on is helping them to recognize the things they're telling themselves that's making the situation worse.
1: Yes.
0: One of the first things that people often say is, I'm going to die. I feel like I'm going to die. Don't tell yourself that, because once you tell yourself that, that raises the anxiety even more. So you want to start telling yourself things like, my heart is racing now. That's if you know for sure this is not a physiological condition.
1: Yes,
0: my heart is racing now. I feel like I can't breathe a lot, but it's going to be okay. If I just calm myself down, you know, and relax, I'll be able to reduce some of these symptoms that I feel is going to kill me.
1: Yes.
0: So understanding the thoughts is really important. Another thing, Linda, is eating healthy foods.
1: Okay.
0: We can't say that enough.
1: In almost
0: all of these things we talk about, we're going to hit on foods, because foods is very important.
1: Absolutely.
0: Foods is important. In anxiety, one of the important things is to make sure you get foods that's high in B vitamins.
1: Mm-hmm.
0: Some of those foods include wheat germ, whole grains. You want to get those B vitamins, because that strengthens the nervous system.
1: Mm-hmm.
0: Research has also shown that a deficiency specifically in B6 can lead to anxiety.
1: Wow.
0: And B6

0: found in whole grains and legumes, beans, etc., and bananas.
1: Oh, bananas.
0: High in B6. That's right. Another deficiency that produces anxiety based on research is magnesium. Mm-hmm. And I'm just mentioning these things, but they are all found in whole grains and beans. And magnesium is also found in certain nuts, like cashews are high in magnesium. Now, if you are struggling with anxiety, I'm not telling you to go out and buy a can of Planters cashews and eat a whole can saying, I'm reducing
1: saying
0: my anxiety. You know, we want to be temperate in how we eat these things. But if you know that your diet is deficient, in these areas, magnesium, B6, you know, we want to make sure that we increase the food tie and these nutrients to help with anxiety. The other thing about anxiety is to watch what you put in your mind. If you are an anxious person, you do not want to find yourself sitting before the 6 o'clock news every evening. Because
1: that
0: the news, it really, I'm serious,
1: that
0: the news
1: sense.
0: Can be gory.
1: Yes.
0: And it can raise when you hear all the things that are happening.
1: Yes.
0: That does not help your anxiety. For people like that, I advise them, read the news on the internet, listen to it on the radio. There's something that happens that when you see it, it raises the anxiety even more.
1: So
0: you have to watch what you put into your mind, what you read. You have to be careful with that. What you watch, the scary horror movies.
1: Yes.
0: We don't need to be watching those anyway. But if you're struggling with anxiety, that's even something that should give you more impetus to stay away from.
1: It does make sense, because if you're a mother and you're waiting for your child to get home from school and you look at the clock and they're running late,
0: yes.
1: and then you hear on the news that, oh, there's a 10-year-old boy that was found somewhere,
0: yes.
1: that will just raise
0: your
1: anxiety level.
0: That's right.
1: And so you are absolutely right, Dr. Parks. If you know you're vulnerable to anxiety, you perhaps have to remove yourself from listening to all the news and so forth. And like you said, read it on the internet.
0: That's right.
1: Wait a couple of days. You don't always need to know what's happening, who's bombing
0: what moment.
1: At that moment.
0: Right.
1: You know, so that does make sense.
0: And then I want to end with the spiritual part. That's real important.
1: Yes.
0: Understanding, internalizing God's promises.
1: Amen.
0: You know, he has a lot of promises. Fear thou not, for I am
1: with
0: thee. Be not dismayed, for I am
1: thy
0: God. You know, whatsoever things are true, honest, just, think on these things.
1: Mm-hmm.
0: Take no thought therefore for the morrow, for the morrow shall take thought for itself.
1: Yeah.
0: All of these promises, we need to start memorizing that. Maybe in one of these shows we'll talk about scripture memorization. I don't know, but scripture memorization is such an important mental health tool.
1: It is.
0: So if you are struggling with anxiety, I hope that there's at least two things you can take from this program today to start to implement in reducing some of the anxiety in your life. And God will help you overcome this. It won't happen overnight, but as you practice, you will strengthen those neurons and your brain will become healthier. I'm so glad that you were with us today on Mind Cure. I pray that this was helpful to you. And I hope that as you listen to these programs, you're taking the time to implement some of the things we hear. That will make us so happy to know as we're doing this that you are implementing these things in your lives. We thank you so much for being with us, and we hope you will join us again for Mind Cure.
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3: God's strength is ours for the asking, according to his promises in the Bible. Deuteronomy 33, verse 27, tells us the eternal God is your refuge, and underneath are the everlasting arms. He will thrust out the enemy from before you and will say, destroy. And very confidently, Psalm 33, verse 11 states, the counsel of the Lord stands forever, the plans of his heart to all generations. And this bold promise in Luke 16, verse 17 says, it is easier for heaven and earth to pass away than for one tittle of the law to fail. Also, Psalm 111, verses 7 and 8 vows that the work of his hands are verity and justice. All his precepts are sure. They stand fast forever and ever and are done in truth and uprightness. We can all be that confident and assured when we read the Bible every day.
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5: 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Honey,

0: I'm Paula Akins with a master's degree in foods and nutrition, and we're so glad to be with you.
1: And yes, we are. Abundant Living Broadcast, we take a no-nonsense nutritional and herbal approach to diseases and more. 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
0: Topic today is Nutrition 101.
1: 101. I'm glad you mentioned 101, not 300 or 400, as we have sometime in my college courses, but 101. So we're talking about basic nutrition principles.
0: That's right.
1: Okay.
0: That's right.
1: Nothing complicated.
0: Yes, right. And we want to make sure that our listening audience, they should get their family and friends together so they can come and listen to this as well.
1: Okay. And also the Word of God.
0: Because and bring we're going to be going the Bible.
1: That's right.
0: Bring the Bible.
1: The irrefutable source known to mankind is the Word of God, and we make no exceptions about that. All right. Now, I think probably what we need to do is need to go back to the Word of God, as I mentioned before, and discover what does the Word of God have to say about nutrition? The Word of God has answers to every question we have in life. Mm-hmm. Nutrition is without exception. Therefore, having said that, let's go to the Word of God. And everybody turn to with me, if you have your Bibles handy, Genesis chapter 1 and verse 29. Genesis chapter 1, verse 29. And the Bible says, "And God said, Behold, I have given you every herb bearing seed, which is upon the face of all the whole earth, and every tree in the which is the fruit of a tree yielding seed, to you it shall be for meat." Now, I'm going to do something that my great teacher told me years ago. When you read a sentence or a paragraph and you want to get the full meaning of it, you want to go ahead and concentrate on some key words. There's about three or four key words in this text. We're going to look at the word herb. We're going to look at the words bearing seed. Then we're going to look at the word fruit, and then look at the word meat. All right. Now, most individuals are listening realize that the Bible, of course, was not written in English. It was written in basically, well, two primary languages, Hebrew and Greek, and one Aramaic, small portions of that.
0: Mm-hmm.
1: Anyway, the Old Testament was written principally in Hebrew. And when we look at the word herb in the Hebrew language, it simply means to glisten, as in to be green, which is your vegetable.
0: Mm-hmm.
1: Now, when we look at also the words bearing seed, that means to sow or to plant, as in grains.
0: Mm-hmm.
1: And then we look at the word fruit. Now, fruit has a dual application. You know, sometimes we have a saying that goes something like this: I'm going to enjoy the fruits of my labor. Now, that does not mean I'm going to enjoy apples and oranges,
0: mm-hmm.
1: but I'm going to enjoy things that I have produced, etc. A tree may not produce a fruit as we know it, literally, such as your apples and oranges, but it may produce, let's say, your nuts. Okay, so that's also under the category of the word fruit. And then the word meat. Now, the word meat in this text does not mean the meat of flesh animals. It simply means food in the original Hebrew language. Therefore, having said that, now we have a fuller meaning of this text, Genesis 1:29. And we can go back and we can supply those meanings. And God is telling Adam and Eve, our first parents, that the food, after I have created you perfect, the food designed for you to have these perfect bodies, to have some good, wholesome, nutritious food is, number one, vegetables. And we can also add the green vegetables, Genesis 9:3. Also, you have the grains, your nuts, and also your fruit. That was man's original diet based on Genesis 1:29.
0: Well, now we've come a long ways from that, haven't we?
1: Oh, well, yeah, we have drifted to a large degree.
0: We're eating a whole lot of different things.
1: Yeah.
0: But I think this is unique because of the fact that when we're thinking about our health,
1: mm-hmm.
0: and if we really want to know what is the original diet or what should we really be eating, Genesis 1:29, in the very first book of the Bible, in the very first chapter in the Bible, God is actually telling us what is best for us, okay?
1: Mm-hmm.
0: Now, I would not buy a car and not read the manual, not put into the car the things, or I put into the car the things that I'm supposed to. I wouldn't put water in my gas tank, okay?
1: Mm-hmm.
0: Because I've read that manual. I know I want that car to run very efficient. So therefore, what you're saying then is that when we look at Genesis 1:29, God's giving us the original diet. If I'm going to have a body that's going to be healthy, I want to put those foods in there that would not be injurious to our health.
1: Yeah, exactly.
0: Okay? So Genesis 1:29, very, very neat here.
1: You know, I think that's even more important today than it was 6,000 years ago when Adam and Eve was created. Remember now, they were created perfect, mm-hmm. perfect symmetry.

0: I mean, straight fresh from the hand of God. Now, if that diet was for them, then who are we to say that we should not subsist on this diet now, 6,000 years later, with sin and corruption and diseases and toxic waste coming to the world? So we really should really go back to man's original diet based on Genesis 1:29. Now, I guess the first question we should probably ask, since we're talking about nutrition 101, is, do we have a definition for nutrition? What is nutrition?
1: Well, the definition for nutrition says nutrition is the study of nutrients, and that's the chemistry inside of the foods, the vitamins, the minerals, the proteins, and the carbohydrates, and the body's handling of those nutrients. And so what's happening is, let's say, for instance, we have an apple. Mm-hmm. We see the apple. Well, once we bite into that apple, the body is then set up so they can begin to tear that apple down and digest that apple. Mm-hmm. And so the body is not looking at the apple per se. The body says that's a carbohydrate, and it says let's look at the nutrients in it. So it'll pick up the vitamin C and the vitamin E and all the things that is necessary to for that nutrient to go in and keep us healthy. So the body's looking only at the chemistry of foods.
0: Okay.
1: You know, not looking at the whole food itself.
0: So when we bite into an apple, the body doesn't say that an apple has just come down. No, a complex carbohydrate, or is it simple?
1: It's a simple carbohydrate
0: has come down into the system.
1: That's right.
0: Okay, that's how the body recognizes that. Now, they recognize in three categories, isn't it? Carbohydrates.
1: We call them the energy-yielding nutrients, which means the body recognizes carbohydrates. This is where your grains and are all, you know, classified, your fruits and your vegetables. And then your protein group, and then also your fats. So protein, fats, and carbohydrates. Now, that's pretty good nutrition 101 made simple, because we don't want to get no heavier than that.
0: Oh, yes, yes. we have some other programs with dealing with the protein and that kind of thing, too, so just want to stay tuned.
1: However, there's a statement that's made that's very, very true, and that is that nutrition is the indispensable weapon against disease.
0: Okay, now, that's worth repeating one more time, because somebody driving down Interstate I-20 and say, wait a minute, say that one more time.
1: Nutrition is the indispensable weapon against disease.
0: Indispensable. You
1: that
0: really
1: means,
0: can't do without it.
1: That's right. Not only that, it sometimes is not so much of what you're actually eating, but the food you're not eating that causes problems for you. So people are used to you saying that you shouldn't have this and you shouldn't have that. Mm-hmm. But nutrition is the indispensable weapon really indicates that there's food that's missing from your diet, that if you were eating those foods, you would stay healthy. And if you're eating those healthy foods, you can very well prevent different types of diseases from coming into the system.
0: Okay, so we're talking about a balance here, then. It's not so much what you're eating, but what you're not eating that the body needs to survive and to stay disease-free.
1: That's right.
0: Okay,
1: that's right.
0: Yeah, because sometimes we can go to the extremes, one end or the other, and not become balanced, and then therefore you have deficiencies if we're not eating all the proper nutrients. I tell people, try to eat the rainbow as far as the foods are concerned. Eat many colors as necessary, so therefore you get all the nutrients, because each nutrient represents a color in the rainbow. So the more colorful foods we eat and take into our bodies, then, of course, the more nutrients we have overall. Now, you know, there's been a lot of research on nutrition as far as it relates to diabetes, heart disease, cancer, and kidney failure. So this more or less lays a good foundation back in Genesis 1:29 as far as your lot of your major degenerative types of diseases known to mankind?
1: Well, I think the name of the game when you talk about nutrition 101 is to think about the fact that variety is the name of the game. Not eating too much of any one thing, but a variety, having that variety, because God placed in the foods we eat the right types of vitamins and minerals and proteins and carbohydrates that would help us to sustain life. So if we eat of the variety, then we're not going to have the problem.
0: Okay.
1: I think we get kind of stuck sometime on one item and stick to that only.
0: Yeah, I know one lady, she ate every morning for breakfast was oatmeal. I mean, that was it. That is not a variety, you know, certain types of foods, and that's it, and let go of the others. Now, I know there's a food pyramid chart out, and let's talk about that for a little while before we close out here. What about the food pyramid chart? And let's talk about that for a little
1: while. Well, you know, a lot of people, they go back and forth about this pyramid chart, but the name of the game is the pyramid chart is divided into five divisions. Mm-hmm. You know, you have your proteins. You also then have your starches, your carbohydrate group, we call the vegetables. You have your fruits. You also have the grain and cereal at the very bottom of the pyramid, and you have your dairy kingdom. And so it's important to know which of these foods are in which section and how much of a serving of them you need to have each day of the as you're eating. This is on a daily basis.
0: Okay, because I know that pyramid chart, people get stressed out because
1: yes, they do.
0: The bottom of the pyramid chart is your grains, and it says 6 to 11. So

0: servings. And somebody said, wow, I have to eat 11 slices of bread. So you may want to comment on that quickly.
1: Well, we want to say you want to eat your way to the top. We're thinking of the pyramid at the top. No, we're going to eat our way to the top. So the highest amount of foods we can have is on the bottom part of that pyramid chart, your grain and cereal, your pastas, your breads. Then we're going to move up to the vegetable section where you have 3 to 5 servings a day. Mm-hmm. Then you're going to move across from that to your fruit, which is 2 to 4 a day. And then you're going to move to your protein, which is 2 to 3 servings, and then your dairy, 2 to 3 servings. So that might be something that's kind of getting you all mixed up. But we don't want you to get mixed up over this issue of Nutrition 101. So, you know, as you stay by, you're going to learn what's in which section. And what do we really mean when we say a serving?
0: A serving, yeah.
1: What's actually in a serving?
0: Well, now, that depends on who you're asking. Now, for a man, a serving for a nice-sized average man, a serving is one portion. But for a female, 5'6" and 140 pounds, and maybe a different serving size.
1: Oh, but the pyramid chart will tell you exactly. So, you know, you need to know, regardless of who you are, male, female, boy or girl, there is a serving size that's adequate to make sure that we maintain optimal health.
0: Okay. Well, I'll tell you what, next time we come back, we're going to talk about that serving size and mm-hmm. the food pyramid chart. I think there's a vegetarian food pyramid chart as well. Right. And also, we're going to talk about the vegetarian diet a little bit more in detail about the vegan. Is it vegan or is it vegan? Is that a small block Chevy? We're going to get into that a little bit as well, okay?
1: And also, what's the difference between a lacto-ovo-vegetarian and a vegetarian? So, yeah, we're going to have some fun.
0: Well, Jesus said in John 10, I come, that they might have life and have it more abundantly.
2: If you would like more information about this program, call 3 Angels Broadcasting Network at 800-752-3226.
3: Surrender your life unto the Lord. Through most of my life, the word surrender meant that I was weak, that I couldn't handle everything on my own without help from anyone. The voice that I was listening to didn't bring comfort and peace into my life. I've gone through a lot in the many different roads that I've traveled in my life. I tried walking much of it in my own strength. When things didn't work out, I would just try something else in another place. There was always something to try or somewhere else to go where I thought things would be better. The funny thing is, it never worked. Each time I would try, just when I thought I had it made, something would happen, and I would once again come crashing down. I couldn't understand why this would happen, time after time. Pride had kept me from accepting help offered along the way, and one day I realized much of my life had passed by, and I hadn't accomplished things I set out to do. I came to a point where I was indeed sick and tired of being sick and tired. I had even come close to losing my life several times. Through the love and patience of friends and family, I came to listen to a different voice. God has shown me a new way to go that has many rewards and is much more satisfying than anything I had tried before. I learned that everyone needs help getting through this life. Now things are different for me. No, life's not without its ups and downs, but now I know that with God leading, I can make it and life can be beautiful. Through Him, all things are possible. Through Him, I can make a difference. This is your 3ABN Radio family reminding you to let go and let God.
4: Will pour out my spirit on all people. Your sons and daughters will prophesy. Your old men will dream dreams. Your young men will see visions. Even on my servants, both men and women, will I pour out my spirit. Joel chapter 2, verse 28.

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Our text today is from 1 Corinthians, the 10th chapter, the 13th verse. No temptation has overtaken you except such as is common to man.

Episode 7, Media Manipulation. This will be eye-opening. I've been very much looking forward to this particular session. My name is Scott Ritzema. It's a privilege to be your host to take you through this information that will challenge us, that will stretch us, that will inspire us. And in fact, for inspiration, we want to seek the Most High God. Would you pray with me as we begin? Father in heaven, we thank you so much for the privilege of serving you and seeking you. We want to know you, and we know we will know you when we search for you with all our hearts. So we pray that you'd remove the media from our lives that is distracting our quest for more of Jesus. And may we have your Holy Spirit speak to our hearts during this episode. In Jesus' name, amen. I want to begin with a couple of the big names, the biggest names in big tech. The inventor of the iPhone, the iPad, Steve Jobs. And the guy who gave us Microsoft, Bill Gates. Now, something very interesting came out a number of years ago when an interviewer inquired about how they do tech in their homes with their young people, when they had young people. Steve Jobs, of course, has since passed away. But what came out of that interview was particularly interesting to those who are questioning, what should we do with our media in our homes? Well, first of all, Steve Jobs was asked, what do your kids think of the iPad? Oh, it's a new device. Everybody's getting so excited about doing the games on there. And he says, well, actually, my young people haven't touched one. It was about to hit the store shelves. The Jobs family definitely had access to them. And they asked him, what do your kids think of it? He says, my kids don't use it. They use very little media in the home. And the journalist was like, I thought the Jobs family would have touchscreen walls. I mean, this is the founder and CEO of Apple. So not so. Largely tech-free for those kids. Bill Gates, their children were limited to 45 minutes of internet use per day. And that was meant for productive, edifying purposes, not for entertainment purposes. Very interesting. The current CEO, as of this taping, of Apple, his name is Tim Cook, and he was asked about social media. Now, he doesn't have children, but he does have a nephew, he said, that he cares about. And he said, really, I'd love to see my nephew totally off of social media altogether. Then you go to other people like Alex Constantinople, not a name you probably know, but she's the CEO of a Silicon Valley company called the Outcast Agency, a tech firm there. And she's got little children in the home, and her little children have zero screen time for up to age 5. For her older children, she caps it at 30 minutes a day and tries to keep a handle on that. I know even that can be hard if we're addicted to a low dose of video games, but she's got strong standards in that home. There was an author of a book called Irresistible. His name was Adam Alter, and he interviewed a number of video game industry insiders and video game designers. And these guys were saying, you know what, I won't even use the video games myself because I know they're designed to be addictive, and I make them that way. And that game, I won't touch it because I know I'll get addicted. Very interesting how the insiders have a different perspective on this than the rest of us. Maybe, what do they know that we don't know? Well, a lot of them know it. It's not just these few names. There was a New York Times expose and another one out of the UK Telegraph where they looked into how about the mid-level engineers and the people who are making the apps and the devices, you know, the people working at Google and Yahoo and Facebook and all of these Silicon Valley tech firms. And what they found when they interviewed a number of these families, these parents, as they had super strict and strong standards for their little children's media use, kind of like the Alex Constantinople I mentioned, the Outcast Agency. It's, you know, no screen time for our toddlers at all. In fact, they have nannies that have to sign a contract that you will not be on your phone. You will not give a device to my children. They'll be in the sandbox. They'll have their hands in Play-Doh. They're going to be doing real things, and we're not going to be engaging in that sort of tech-based babysitting. There's a school called Waldorf in Silicon Valley, the Waldorf School of the Peninsula, and they have a policy of zero
ed tech, educational technology, zero media until middle school. It's kind of like the one that was quoted in a previous session where they said we eliminate it till high school to give them the moral foundation of freedom of choice so they don't become so dependent on and addicted to technology, to the media. And well, guess what? This school, the

Waldorf School of the Peninsula is the most sought after private school among these Silicon Valley insiders. So they want their kids at the tech free school while the tech is being made and delivered to our kids. And we are the consumers of and funders of this big industry. You might call it the Silicon Valley disconnected childhood. What do they know that we don't know? They know about the digital disconnect. They know very well about it. Sherry Turkle on the East Coast has seen the same thing among the Massachusetts technology insiders. Here's a quote from her. She says, "Here I am at MIT, surrounded by super techies." And same story here. She says, "Everybody's at a Montessori school and has rules about no computers at the dinner table, no computers at breakfast, no computers here, no computers there in the classroom." I mean, same story. So the article that was put out in the New York Times was called "A Dark Consensus About Screens and Kids Begins to Emerge in Silicon Valley." The people who are closest to a thing are often the most wary of it. Technologists know how phones really work, and many have decided they don't want their own children anywhere near them. A wariness that has been slowly brewing is turning into a region-wide consensus. The benefits of screens as a learning tool are overblown, and the risks for addiction and stunting development seem high. In fact, if you've been with us through the first sessions of Digital Disconnect, you know that the risks for maldevelopment and addiction don't just seem high, but they are certain and they are verified and validated by the research. One Silicon Valley mother interviewed in that particular piece came out and she was asked, you know, how do you do media with your children? And well, we've eliminated it entirely for the 5 and 3 year olds, and for the children in the family, we will gather together to watch a program every once in a while together. And that's a good thing, you know, the interactive screen time, as we've seen. You remember when we were in the earlier sessions and we were talking about the child brain, how video games and interactive screen time and then playing on the iPads, that is more hyper-stimulating than watching a nature-paced, informational, spiritual, good video together. As if maybe there's children watching this right now, although maybe I need to slow down. Maybe I'm not nature-paced. Sometimes I get a little excited. And you get the idea here, though, when these mothers are like, we'll watch something together, but we're not giving the kid the iPad, and they go in this room, and the 11-year-old has a smartphone and a social media account, and the 13-year-old plays 5 hours of video games a day, and the 5-year-old is addicted to the iPad and doesn't know how a magazine works because they know how to use the iPad but not the paper. That's not the world of the techies and in our society that are building these platforms. Now, I want to quote again a former Facebook executive. When it comes to the agenda here, he came out and said it, "You don't realize it, but you are being programmed." This session is called Media Manipulation. And his quote right there sums it up. That could be the subtitle of this session, of this episode. You don't realize it, but if you are exposed to all of this worldly media and the machinations and manipulations of big tech, to the greater extent that we expose ourselves to that, we are being manipulated. There was a man named James Williams. He's created one of the most important advertising metrics in the history of the internet. And one day he was working at Google and he was looking at the charts and graphs of all of the web activity and how they were redirecting people this way and that. And he said, "See that data point right there? That represents 1 million people that in the last 24 hours we caused to do something that they wouldn't have otherwise done, and it wasn't actually in their best interest." He started to have pangs of conscience, like some of the other people I was sharing with you in the session about This Is Your Brain on media, when we talked about addiction, and they said, "We're getting people addicted to these things." Well, others in the inside of the insiders in this community are having conscience about not just addiction but about manipulation. He says, James Williams says, "We've created the largest and most centralized and most standardized form of attention control in history." Think about that from a prophetic standpoint. The largest and most centralized and most standardized form of attention control in history has been created by the Googles and by the Facebooks and the social media platforms of this world. So if the devil
can co-opt that and control that according to his agenda and direct that into the deceptions he seeks to direct, you get a whole world wonders after the beast scenario in due ten short time, don't you? There was another whistleblower like James Williams. His name was Tristan Harris. And

was working for one of these big tech companies and also felt horrible about what he was doing. Never before in history have the decisions of a handful of designers had so much impact on how millions of people around the world spend their attention. Now, when he came out and made this sort of whistleblower moment, he said, you know, I learned at the Persuasive Technology Laboratory at Stanford, who those are the people that are churning out the media manipulators of our time. He says, we were taught how to covertly affect people's choices in ways that they are not cognizant of. So we're not appealing to the reason. It's not persuasion. It's called the Persuasive Technology Laboratory, but it's covert methods. That reminds me of the serpent. He was more subtle than any of the beasts of the field. He used trickery. He used manipulative methods to capture Eve into the sin. And she made the choice, but there are hypnotic things happening that we'll talk about in a second. There are manipulative things that we're not even aware of. Covert methods, he said, were taught. And that was what they openly taught at the Persuasive. Now, we believe in persuasion. I'm doing some persuasion. I hope people will find the happiest, most joyful Christian life by finding the most balanced use of good quality media and a whole abundance of non-media, real, how to be human again type of stuff in our relationships and in our lives in as led by God. So we want to persuade. We do evangelism. We share the gospel. We share Bible truth, evidence from the Word of God, of the validity of prophecy and of Jesus Christ as the Messiah. Persuasion is good. Manipulation and covert methods, you cross a line there somewhere, and he felt terrible about it. He says, all of us are jacked into this system. Our minds can be hijacked. We are not in control of our own thoughts. And he says, there are a handful of designers working at a handful of companies that are steering the choices of a billion people in our world today. Just one little silly example he points out as something that you might not have even realized was messing with you. And it's a color scheme. He says Facebook used to have blue-themed everything in the early days. And their engineers and their designers and their people who were watching our engagement on it were saying, we're not getting enough engagement. How do we up the ante? What's the next level here? Well, what they said was, we need to add the color red to the notifications. Where you've got messages, where you've got notifications, it needs to be red. Tristan Harris explains, he studied this at Stanford in the Persuasion Technology Laboratory. He says, red is used as a trigger color, as an alarm signal, like stop signs, like, you know, fire alarms and red light at the stoplight. And it gives people the little anxiety alarm in the amygdala of their brain. Like, I've got to solve this. I've got messages. I got to get that taken care of. Just a little thing you might think is not a big deal. But how many more things are being used beyond our comprehension and awareness the more we immerse ourselves in the digital world that is run in the digital creation run by this big tech behind the shadows type of group. By the way, when I say behind the shadows, this goes back 100 years. I want to take you to before there ever was a YouTube, Facebook, Google monolith. There was something called the early advertising industry in the 1920s and Hollywood. 1920s, we're going back over 100 years now. There was a man named Edward Bernays. He's the founder of modern propaganda. He was a nephew of Sigmund Freud. So they were experts on the human psyche. He was interested in the mass mind, or what he called in this quote you're about to see, he called it the group mind. Now listen to what he says. He says, if we understand the mechanism and motives of the group mind, is it not possible to control and regiment the masses according to our will without their knowing about it? Well, that's a chilling statement right there, isn't it? 100 years ago, you had psychological, social engineering experts who had crafted a science of controlling the group mind already in the 1920s. I could tell you all the history of how they did that and how standardization crept in and swept over society and how the fashion industry and Hollywood and popular culture emerged out of the Edward Bernays mind manipulation genius. Listen to evil genius, if you ask me. Here's the next quote he shares. He says, the conscious and intelligent manipulation of the organized habits and opinions of the masses is an important element in democratic society. Now, I want to just pause right there. Hold on. Did he just say, in a democratic society, it is important to manipulate the masses, their habits and their opinions?

Huh, interesting. Those who manipulate this unseen mechanism of society constitute an invisible government, which is the true ruling power of our country. We are governed, our minds molded, our tastes formed, our ideas suggested, largely by men we have never heard of. Again, a very chilling statement from his book, Propaganda, aptly titled. He said, it is a feature of a free society to have a power elite manipulating the minds of the masses. Now, that's not my idea of freedom. I believe in a God who says, where the Spirit of the Lord is, there is freedom. And he says, choose ye this day whom ye shall serve. And come now, let us reason together. But power-hungry elites throughout history, as motivated by Satan's principles of coercion and of control rather than freedom and choice, which is God is about. And that's why we're in this mess in the great controversy, right? Because you had free will in the universe and you had a holy angel choose and invent evil, and that created this destruction and darkness that we see all around us that's going to be ending soon by God's grace and by our action, frankly, as inspired by God, if we will finish the work. But Satan's principles are always to control and manipulate. And so tyrants throughout history usually use coercive, boot-in-the-face types of violent domination. In a democratic society, though, Edward Bernays says you can't necessarily use those. We've got to use the manipulation of their minds. We're going to form their habits, form their tastes, suggest their ideas, and in thus so doing, we are the ones that pull the wires that control the public mind. That's another quote of his that's not on the graphics, but in his book Propaganda, he said, we are the ones that pull the wires that control the public mind. Now, this gets to a hypnotic level, as I mentioned. I have a quote here from Signs of the Times, a publication from 1884. And it says, it's making a prediction. Through the channel of mesmerism, Satan comes more directly to the people of this generation, 19th century, and works with that power, mesmerism, which is to characterize his efforts near the close of time. Here we are right now in the last days. Satan's predicted to be engaged in some sort of use of mesmerism, hypnotism, to captivate the minds of the masses. So you think Edward Bernays and his ilk would have loved to use techniques like total mind manipulation through hypnotic control? You can count on that. In fact, I have another quotation here on how modern hypnosis takes place, because, you know, you've got the swinging of the watch and the old style hypnosis. But if we're looking at the digital age in the last days, how will hypnosis take place? Well, Dr. Stephen Freitag, who's a certified neurotechnical specialist and psychologist and a hypnotic specialist, he understands these things from the field of hypnosis. This is supposedly a science. Spiritualism, as we just read, but he says that light and sound do the work for deep relaxation in a fraction of time of traditional methods by using specific frequencies of audio and visual input. So you get a frequency of light, of a flashing of light, maybe a repetitive image, a type of image on the screen appearing in a rapid frequency could actually alter the brainwave function of the human mind. In fact, this has been studied. This has been known for some time, by the way. What I'm telling you about here from Dr. Stephen Freitag and how theatrical style television can actually produce a hypnotic state in the brain is not a new and novel theory, but it has been known for quite some time that the brain functions in waves. Beta waves are the ones that are engaged right now. Your frontal lobe is thinking. High frequency beta waves are what are a signal of a critically thinking mind. But the lower brain waves are for sleep and deep sleep. And then there's an intermediary phase called alpha. The alpha waves, when those are taking over, it's either you're just heading into sleep and falling asleep, or somebody's engaged in New Age meditation and they're trying to self-hypnotize into an alpha trance. And so that would be indicative of a hypnotic state. Somebody in a hypnotic state has high alpha indications in their brainwave signature. So I want to share a quote with you about what Dr. Thomas Mulholland found about this. He found that after just 30 seconds of watching television, the brain begins to produce alpha waves. Now, this is theatrical style entertainment television. Again, this is not you're viewing an informational program. The type of programming is producing alpha waves, which indicates

The masses to a great degree, and that kind of explains things. You're like, well, why have people gone so crazy in the last few decades, in the generation when we started to get Hollywood taking over our society and our social norms? And is it just the messages, or are there methods embedded in the messages that really sink the messages deeper into the subconscious perceptions of society? Are we having a puppet master thing like Edward Bernays bragged they were doing back in the 20s and with modern high-tech overlays? Well, if you ask Mark J. Ryan, he's another professional hypnotist, and this guy is up there. I mean, he knows the methods that are being used and has a hypnotist practice, okay? So I don't endorse Mark J. Ryan. I look to him as a source to tell us what's going on, though, with Hollywood and hypnosis. He put out a video, and you can see this on Media on the Brain. I'm not going to show the whole clip of Mark J. Ryan explaining for 8 minutes, you know, what's going on in the Hollywood industry. But in Media on the Brain, it's in disc 2, you'll see Mark J. Ryan. But I'll give you the skinny, okay? He comes out, and he's like, I just got back from watching the best movie I've ever seen. It's called Inception. This is a movie that came out many years ago. And he says the reason this movie was so good is because they did a really good job of hypnotizing all of the viewers. And you've got my attention now, Mark J. Ryan. You're telling me that the filmmakers of this, like, put hypnotic methods in the movie making? He says, yeah, in fact, all Hollywood studios are doing this same thing, but most of it is nefarious. But I really liked this movie because it was healing your inner child and all of this, you know, hypnotherapy mumbo jumbo. Not to be critical of the man, he's child of God, and we want to win that soul. But these are Satan's methods, we know, and people may be well-intentioned. And I'm thankful to Mark J. Ryan that he's exposing it, because he's like, most of it out there is nefarious. He says, I don't even watch TV and movies. I maybe watch 2 or 3 hours the last 2 or 3 years, and the commercials especially are specifically technically designed for hypnotic induction and for subconscious programming. Like, wow, that was an eye-opening statement. He said all Hollywood studios are doing the same thing that they did in that movie Inception that he loved so much, and they are indeed nefarious was his word. So the Bible says, see to it that no one takes you captive through hollow and deceptive philosophy. Colossians 2 verse 8, don't be taken captive. The devil's out there seeking whom he may devour. The Bible says in 2 Corinthians 10, take every thought captive and make it obedient to Jesus Christ. We want to be masters of our own choices by the power and the influence of the Holy Spirit. Not allowing ourselves to be taken captive through these hypnotic manipulative methods that Hollywood is bringing to the masses, Edward Bernays style. And the music industry is doing the same thing. I want to share a quote with you from a top-notch music therapy specialist, PhD from Phillips University. She says that rock style music bypasses the frontal lobe and our ability to reason and make judgments about it. This music, like television, can produce a hypnotic effect. And she wasn't the first one to say this, actually. She's saying it from the clinical standpoint, from the research standpoint, from the scientific standpoint. But somehow, the musicians themselves, when the rock music industry was getting underway, were fully aware of what they were doing. Listen to what Jimi Hendrix, the famous musician, stated in an interview. He said, music is a spiritual thing of its own. You can hypnotize people with the music, and when you get them at their weakest point, you can preach into the subconscious what you want to say. Wow, that's pretty eye-opening stuff. He said at another time, we make our music so loose and hard-hitting that it hits your soul hard enough to make it open. So he says, we make our music so that it hypnotizes people and opens their soul, and we can preach into the subconscious what we want to say. I know this is pretty intense information, hard to believe. I wouldn't have concluded that myself just by looking at it. You might have had suspicions, but when they admit it and frankly brag about it, I can't help but ask, what really is going on here in the music industry? Well, there's another musicologist and a neurologist, a brain science expert named Dr. Richard Pellegrino. And he says the same thing is going on. He says music can trigger a flood of human emotions and images that have the ability to instantaneously produce very powerful changes in emotional states. Take it from a brain guy. In 25 years of working with the brain, I still cannot affect a person's state of mind the way that one simple song can.
So this is a major

0: method that Satan can use. Now, music, of course, is a gift of God. Beautiful music does uplift the emotions and enhance the frontal lobe. That's the great thing about sacred music. It does good things to the brain. But this worldly rock music does bypasses the frontal lobe and does those things that these researchers and musicians are saying. In fact, they've looked at Christian rock and worldly music that with Christian lyrics to it, just to show, is it the lyrics that are actually causing these changes in the brain? This is Dr. Newberg and Waldman, their studies at University of Pennsylvania. What they found was when people are engaged in that charismatic style worship with the rock music, you know, blasting in the ears, and they're engaged in that ecstatic feeling, the prefrontal cortex is shut down. And that's not something we want. If we're wanting to be, come now, let us reason together. If we're wanting to be in the position of being, receiving the seal of God. Now, there's another statement from a musician that I found to be particularly helpful, because people ask, okay, what is this about rock music? What is rock music? Well, it's heavily rhythmic, and rhythm is not bad, but what he says here, we had discovered something that people knew eons ago, that polyrhythms, multiple rhythms, can be used for hypnotic induction, for altered states of consciousness, even for soul travel. So for eons, for thousands of years, in pagan tribal settings all over the world, multiple rhythmic elements, voodoo-style music, has been altering people's minds into a spiritual pagan worship. And that's the basis of modern rock music and hip-hop, and you know it when you hear it, the heavily, excessively rhythmic music. That's one pit. On the balance beam is beautiful, sacred, uplifting music to God that has a rhythmic element, harmony, melody, and it's full and beautiful. In the New Age community, you have rhythmless music. You walk into that health food store that's a little New Age leaning, very nice people, but the music is like, bing, bong, bing. Tweet, tweet, tweet, tweet. And I'm like, honey, can we grab the almond milk and get out of here? This is a little creepy to me, but, you know, self-hypnosis, New Age, alpha trance, that's the kind of music that's used, rhythmless. Do you want to seek Jesus and have the victory and take every thought captive? Music, good media, avoiding the Hollywood captive taking that is taking this generation by storm.
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3: 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He is our Creator, Sustainer, and Savior. Without His loving care and guidance, we'd have no hope. We must, therefore, take the time and put forth the effort to worship Him in ways that bring honor and glory to His name. 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
4: Worried about how to pray to God? Don't be. The Apostle Paul tells us that the Holy Spirit is always ready to help. He takes our deepest emotions and longings and puts them into the beautiful language of heaven, pleading with God for us as if we were right there. The condition of the heart bears more weight in God's eyes than our clumsy words. Amen to that.
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5: Hello, friends. So glad you've joined us. Pastor James Rafferty here, 3ABN Sabbath School panel. We are in the fourth quarter of 2026, and we're studying the theme of the gift of prophecy. We're in week number three, and this week's lesson is Old Testament prophets. If you'd like to get a copy of your own quarterly, you can go to 3ABNSabbathSchoolPanel.com, or better yet, visit a local Seventh-day Adventist church. They have a Sabbath School class that you can join, and they'll be sure to give you a free Sabbath School lesson. Don't go away. We'll be right back.

0: Hello, friends. Pastor James Rafferty here. So glad you've joined us for our 3ABN Sabbath School lesson. Before we get started, let me remind you that we have now a brand new 3ABN Sabbath School panel toolkit. 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You'll get the lessons with the PowerPoint presentations, and you will get them before the quarter ends. 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So if you're a Sabbath school teacher, you can use them to prepare and to present in your Sabbath school class. So you want to take advantage of that by going to 3abnsabbathschoolpanel.com, and it will give you further instructions on how you can receive that 3ABN Sabbath School Panel toolkit. We are in lesson number 3 of our overall theme, which is the gift of prophecy. The lesson this week is entitled The Old Testament Prophets. And before we get started, I'd like to introduce our panel. To my immediate left is Jill Marconi.
1: Thank you so much, Pastor James. On Monday, we have Identifying True Prophets, and I also have Friday's lesson, Not Perfect, But Willing.
0: Oh, yeah, Friday's lesson. So we're going to be doing a Friday's lesson on with supplemental on the gift of the Spirit of Prophecy in Ellen G. White. And then we have Tuesday's lesson with Pastor Ryan Johnson.
2: Yes, Pastor Rafferty. In Tuesday's lesson, we're looking at the functions of a prophet.
0: Amen. And then we have Wednesday's lesson.
3: I'm excited for Wednesday's lesson is Women Prophets.
0: Mm. Amen. And finally, we have Pastor John Lomakang with Thursday's lesson.
4: The other bookend, I am talking about false prophets. Mm. Are they prophets? Mm. Or prophits?
2: That's good.
4: Stay tuned.
0: Very good. Thank you, Pastor John. Would you like to have prayer for us as we get started?
4: Sure. Loving Father in heaven, thank you for the opportunity of studying your word. Send your Holy Spirit that our mumblings can honor your name. In Jesus' name we pray. Amen.
0: Amen. Amen. Old Testament prophets. Sabbath afternoon, we have a number of verses that are mentioned here for our lesson for this week. We have James 5:17 and 18, 1 Kings 19, 1 through 16, 1 Kings 22, 1 through 14, Exodus 15, 20, 2 Kings 22, 11 through 14, and Jeremiah 14, 1 through 15. I don't know if we'll get through all of those, but we will at least get through our memory text, which is found in 2 Chronicles 20 and verse 20. Here's what it says. Jehoshaphat stood and said, "Hear me, O Judah, and you inhabitants of Jerusalem. Believe in the Lord your God, and you shall be established. Believe his prophets, and you shall prosper." Praise God. So you understand, the quarterly goes on to say, about the global positioning system, GPS. Hmm. It helps travelers know where they are, where they're going, even provides warnings against hazards. Well, there is a spiritual journey that we're on, and in the spiritual journey, we need a spiritual or heavenly GPS. That is God's positioning system.
1: That's good.
0: It helps us to understand where we are, what's ahead, and what we've gone through. It narrates the counsels, the prophecies, and all of the inspired counsel that God has given us as messengers to his people to get us to the new heavens and the new earth. God is directing us to him, and he longs for us to listen to his word through his prophets so that we can find that direction without hazard. This week's lesson explores Old Testament descriptions of prophets, descriptions that help us to understand the gift of prophecy as it had been manifested by some of these servants of God. As we will see, these were people like us, and in their frail human situation, they were subject to fear, to anger, to discouragement. Life for them was not always easy, but it filled the challenges that it was filled with often led them to lean more strongly on the Lord, as it does with us. Sunday's lesson is entitled The Humanity of Prophets. Now, as we saw last week, the Lord used Elisha. John mentioned that. Pastor John Lomakang mentioned that. The prophet to do a tremendous work in Israel. I love the outline that he gave us in 1 Kings chapter 18. You know, the steps, the points, making a decision for God and calling people back to God. That's the work of a prophet. Mm-hmm. Now, he did this despite fervent opposition. What the Lord had accomplished through him was incredible. And yet, the quarterly says, and yet what? Question mark. Now, James presents Elijah, the prophet, in James 5:17 and 18, as a man with a nature like ours. Elijah says that he was subject to like passions, that is, similarly affected.

0: did as we are. And it says that he prayed earnestly that it might not rain, and it rained not on the earth for the space of 3 years and 6 months. And he prayed again, and the heaven gave rain, and the earth brought forth her fruit. You know, the first time he prayed once, the second time he prayed 7 times. You know, there are times in our lives when we can go through these amazing experiences. We call them mountaintop experiences. Elijah had a literal mountaintop experience on Mount Carmel. And then we can come down and we go through these valleys. Especially when you're doing a work for God, this can happen. Elijah had stunning success on Mount Carmel, thanks to the Lord. And God had worked in a mighty way through him. And one of the most astonishing miracles depicted in the Old Testament history occurred at the sound of Elijah's own words. Fire literally came down from heaven, consumed the sacrifice, consumed the stones, the altar. Everything was gone. The bricks, the water, all of it with the fire of God. And you would have thought this man of God would have been exceedingly happy after something like that. But what happened? Despite this manifestation of God's power through Elijah, the prophet runs from his post of duty at the threats of Jezebel. We can read about that in 1 Kings 19, 1 through 16. So what does this tell us about the emotional state of the prophet, the quarterly asking? It says, it is enough now. Well, quoting 1 Kings 19, 4, it is enough now. Take my life, for I'm no better than my father's. This sounds like a man, the quarterly goes on to say, suffering from some form of depression. Mm-hmm. Why? What happened on Mount Carmel? It wouldn't be easy for us to have a follow-up act to that for sure. But still, something else is going on here. You know, this fear and depression, it finds its entrance when we lose sight of Jesus. And Elijah has allowed the apostasy of church leaders to redirect God's calling and direction in his life. In other words, he's listening to the threats of Jezebel more than he's listening to the voice of God. God sent him to Jezreel. Jezebel sent him on this run, on this direction. Of course, he runs for some 40 days and 40 nights. So Elijah has allowed the apostasy of church leaders to redirect God's course because of their unfaithfulness to God. And this is a serious mistake. But if Elijah is willing, if we are willing, we can be redirected by God rather than being directed by apostasy. In other words, God can still accomplish his divine purpose through Elijah in spite of his mistakes. And that's what I love about the story. It tells us that, yes, prophets can make mistakes, right? We are human. We are frail. But God can overrule those mistakes.
1: Good.
0: Paul made a mistake. He went down to the temple, took part of the sacrifices. The brethren encouraged him to do so. He was arrested, nearly lost his life. It wasn't God's will for him to do that, but his love for the brethren sought him to do this, but God overruled that. In prison, he wrote a lot of books, a lot of epistles, got the message out in word. So when Elijah reaches his final destination, a cave some 40 plus days from the place God had sent him, God asks Elijah why he deserted his heavenly ordained post of duty. Elijah then does something that's common to all humanity. It all began at our fall in Eden. When God confronted Adam with his sin, Adam said, well, it was
1: the woman.
0: And when God confronted Eve with her sin, she said, well, it was
1: the serpent.
0: And we've been blaming other people ever since, right? In response to God's question, what are you doing here, Elijah? Elijah points to the apostasy and failures of the church. Be careful, brothers and sisters. Mm. Be careful. Mm. The New Testament book of Romans picks this up, this storyline up, adding some key insights to the underlying problem that Elijah has. Romans chapter 11, 1 through 4. It basically says here that Elijah made intercession to God against Israel. Mm. He was saying basically, it's their fault that I'm here. It's their fault that I left my post of duty. Mm. It's their fault that I'm not where you appointed me to be because of their apostasy. They're trying to kill me. They're trying to kill all the prophets. I'm the only one left. It's all their fault. We cannot blame others for the neglect of duty that God has called us to be faithful in God's church in the position God has called us to in spite of its apostasy. So Elijah is taking some much needed cave time. You know, when people whom God has used mightily make some kind of mistakes like Elijah made, some downtime is in order. Recalibrate, get redirected, replug in with God, help him to tell you where you should be. And that's what the Lord does. What are you doing here, Elijah? He asked him once. Elijah said, well, you know, all the prophets, all the apostasy that's going on, that's why I'm here. Oh, comes to him again. Elijah, what are you doing here? Well, you know, Lord, all the apostasy that's going on, there's none left. I'm the only one that's left. And so God basically says, I want you to return on your way. And I'm reading

0: there from 1 Kings chapter 19. And the latter part of this, God says to him, go return on your way to the wilderness of Damascus. And when you arrive, you shall anoint Hazael to be king over Syria. You will anoint Jehu, the son of Nimshi, to be king over Israel, and Elisha, the son of Shaphat, you shall anoint to be prophet in your place. You're being replaced by three people. Now, the question is, will Elijah do this? Will Elijah take this reassignment of God? He was sent to Jezreel. He failed there. God is going to reassign him, and he's going to anoint people to replace him. Will he do it? And he does. I love this because it shows us that not only can God reclaim us from our failure to be faithful to him where he's called us to be, but also he can reassign us and restore us. He does the same thing with Peter.
1: Yeah. Right?
0: And he can do it with us. And Elisha also, number two, is humble enough to anoint those who will replace him. Yeah. And that humility leads him to be translated without seeing death. You know, God knows our situation today. He knows what we're going through. In every age, Ellen White says, the call of the hour is answered by the coming of the man. The Lord is gracious. He understands the situation. His will today is that for the present time, the lamb-like kindness of Elisha shall exceed the severity of Elijah. Elisha received a double portion of the spirit that had rested upon Elijah. In him, the power of Elijah's spirit was united with the gentleness, the mercy, and the tender compassion of the Spirit of Christ. That's from letter 1902, paragraph 10. I want to just encourage you, friends. Our church is going through a lot of turmoil, a lot of trials taking place. We know Revelation 12:17 says the dragon is wroth with the woman and is going to make war with the remnant of her seed. And those are real characteristics of God's remnant church. There's war, there's a battle, there's a church militant conflict taking place. Keep your eyes upon Jesus. Stay faithful to that which he's called you to do in spite of the apostasy that's taking place. Stay true. Follow the Lord wherever he leads.
1: Amen. Thank you so much, Pastor James. What an incredible lesson. I love that focus on God, even in the midst of whatever's going on around you. Yes, look at Jesus. That's beautiful. I'm Jill Morricone. On Monday, we have Identifying True Prophets. Pastor James did so eloquently about the humanity of prophets. I'm going to be talking about some of the qualities of true prophets. Now, in an upcoming lesson, we would discuss more what we would call are the tests of a true prophet, and that would be coming more. So that's not really the focus of my lesson. We do know some of those tests of a true prophet would be fulfilled prophecy. This is foretelling. We see that in Jeremiah 28. Another test would be agreement with God's word, to the law and to the testimony. We know that in Isaiah 8:20. Another test would be the emphasis on the centrality of Jesus in the message. We see that in 1 John chapter 4. Another test would be the fruit of the prophet's life and ministry. We see that in Matthew 7. But that's not really the focus of this lesson. We're going to 1 Kings 22. So Pastor James did an incredible job last week. Pastor John Lomacain talked about Ahab and Elijah on Mount Carmel. This week, Pastor James talked about Elijah's discouragement and running from Jezebel. That's in 1 Kings 19. Then in 1 Kings 20, we see that King Ahab made a treaty with Ben-Hadad, king of Syria, and that displeased God. The next chapter, 1 Kings 21, we discover that Jezebel, Ahab's wife, orchestrated the murder of somebody, Naboth, so that Ahab could get the vineyard. In fact, the end of 1 Kings 21, verse 25, it says, there was no one like Ahab who sold himself to do wickedness in the sight of the Lord, because Jezebel, his wife, stirred him up. Now, there's a whole lesson in that as far as the role God calls women to as wives to their husbands and the influence, either positive or negative, that can take place there. But about 3 years passes, and now we're in 1 Kings 22. Ahab, of course, is the king of Israel, and Jehoshaphat was a good king, Pastor James. He was the king of Judah, and he had not removed the high places, but except for that, he was really a good king who sought after God and followed God. His son married Ahab's daughter, and there's some problems that emerge as a result of that, but Jehoshaphat goes to visit Ahab. We are in 1 Kings 22, verse 3. The king of Israel, that's Ahab, said to his servants, do you know what Ramoth and Gilead is ours? But we hesitate to take it out of the hand of the king of Syria. So he said to Jehoshaphat, will you go with me to fight at Ramoth Gilead? Jehoshaphat said to the king of Israel, I am as you are.

My people is your people. My horses is your horses. In other words, I'm with you. Let's go to war. But then we see this caveat in verse 5. Jehoshaphat said to the king of Israel, please inquire for the word of the Lord today. So before he agrees to go to war, he wants to ask a prophet of God. He wants to know what is God's will. Now we see our seven qualities of these true prophets. Number one, true prophets are not always consulted first. Because Jehoshaphat just said, let's find a prophet of the Lord. And what does Ahab do? He brings in 400 prophets who are not prophets of the Lord. Or in verse 6, the king of Israel gathered the prophets together, 400 men. Not one of them were prophets of the Lord, and said to them, shall I go against Ramoth-Gilead to fight, or shall I refrain? They said, go up. The Lord will deliver it into the hand of the king. But Jehoshaphat said, is there not still a prophet of the Lord here that we may inquire of him? He knew they were false prophets, and he's looking for the true prophet. It's interesting. They should have gone to the true prophet first. They should have gone to the prophet of the Lord, but the true prophets are not always consulted first, because sometimes we want to hear what we want to hear, instead of what a thus saith the Lord says. Second takeaway, true prophets are not always popular. The true prophet of God, Micaiah. Thank you, Micaiah. He was not super popular with Ahab. We see that in verse 8. So the king of Israel said to Jehoshaphat, there's still one man, Micaiah, the son of Imlah, by whom we may inquire of the Lord. But I hate him, because he does not prophesy good concerning me, but evil. So he doesn't like the true prophet of the Lord, because he didn't tell him what he wanted to hear. Micaiah, true prophet of the Lord, he told the truth, and it earned him some enemies. Number three, true prophets are not perfect. Pastor James just talked about that, the humanity of the prophet Elijah. But we see the humanity of Micaiah here as well. Verse 13, then the messenger who had gone to call Micaiah spoke to him, saying, now listen, the words of the prophet with one accord encourage the king. Let your word be like one of them and speak encouragement. So this is a little bit of peer pressure. Agree with everybody else who went before the king. True prophets experience great pressure to compromise. Say what everyone else says. Don't rock the boat. Don't ruffle any feathers. And momentarily, Micaiah gives in. Verse 14, he says, as the Lord lives, whatever the Lord says to me, I will speak. Then he came to the king and said, the king said to him, Micaiah, shall we go to war against Ramoth-Gilead or shall we refrain? And he answered him, go and prosper. The Lord will deliver it to the hand of the king. Now, is that what the Lord wanted Micaiah to say? No. So momentarily, his humanity comes forth. Maybe the pressure, maybe the expectations, maybe fear. True prophets are not always perfect. We see this. Takeaway four. True prophets will speak the truth regardless of peer pressure or the consequences. So Micaiah falters for just a moment, but then his true colors show forth. He does want to honor God. He does want to do what God has called him to say. And now he speaks the truth. We're in verse 16. So the king said to him, how many times shall I make you swear that you tell me nothing but the truth in the name of the Lord? Then he said, I saw all Israel scattered on the mountains as sheep that have no shepherd. And the Lord said, these have no master. Let each return to his house in peace. And the king of Israel said to Jehoshaphat, did I not tell you he would not prophesy good concerning me, but evil? So Micaiah had given in to peer pressure before, but now he decides, no, I am a prophet of God. I need to tell the truth, regardless of the consequences. And he spoke the truth. And what were the consequences? That leads us to takeaway number five. True prophets endure persecution. Micaiah is placed in prison. We see that in verse 27. The king said, put this fellow in prison, feed him with bread of affliction and the water of affliction until I come in peace. He went to prison for being a true prophet, for saying what God had asked him to say. Isaiah was sawed in half by order of King Manasseh. Jeremiah was beaten, put in stocks, locked in a dungeon, dropped into an abandoned muddy cistern to starve. Uriah was executed with a sword by King Jehoiakim. Zechariah was stoned to death in the temple courtyard for confronting the disobedience of the people. Daniel was placed in the lion's den, but the Lord delivered him.

0: John the Baptist was imprisoned and later beheaded. Paul suffered flogging, shipwreck, imprisonment, and execution in Rome. John was put in boiling oil and later exiled to Patmos. True prophets endure persecution. Number six, true prophets foretelling comes true. Mm. Remember we talked before, prophets foretell, as in predict future events. They also foretell, share edification, exhortation, and comfort present day, as in calling people to repentance or to return to God. In verse 35 and 36, we discover, as a result of the battle, King Ahab died, and every man ran to his own city, exactly as the prophet Micaiah had predicted. Finally, takeaway seven. True prophets receive a word, a message from the Lord to deliver. 2 Peter 1 says, knowing this first, no prophecy of Scripture is any private interpretation. Prophecy never comes by the will of man, but holy men of God spoke as they were moved by the Holy Spirit. True prophets are mouthpieces for God.
1: Excellent. Excellent. Praise God. What a great study. And we've got more to come, so don't go away. We're just going to have a mission moment, and we'll be right back.
2: Hello, I'm Greg Morricone. I'm so glad you've joined me for 3ABN Mission Moment. Lynette had loved God for as long as she could remember. Although she'd grown up in a dysfunctional, non-Christian family, when she was 11, she met a Seventh-day Adventist woman whose deep love for God left a lasting impression. Then in her mid-20s, a Pentecostal lady knocked on her door and led her to Christ. And for the next 24 years, she and her husband, Doug, faithfully attended church. But things changed there, and over time, they became discouraged and eventually stopped attending. Later, Lynette discovered her Jewish heritage and began searching for a Messianic, Sabbath-keeping congregation. One day, she saw a number in an ad for a video series called The Search with Jeff Yulden. She called, and each week, a local Adventist member faithfully delivered a video. As she and her husband watched, God's Holy Spirit spoke to their hearts. And when that series was over, the man began bringing programs by pastors Doug Batchelor and Kenneth Cox. Sometimes she told her husband she probably wouldn't agree with them based on the program titles. But she couldn't argue since they preached straight out of the Bible. I'll tell you the rest of this amazing story on the next 3ABN Mission Moment. God bless you in a special way today. Jill, here's an amazing story that's just come out of Papua New Guinea. This is Mr. and Mrs. Kiwa right here. Aww. Amazing. They live 3 hours by canoe from the nearest mission station. Okay. And they take 3ABN radio and broadcast it across the village there. And look at this. They named their canoe 3ABN.
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1: Praise God for your support and prayers for those mission moments that are making an impact on so many people. We are going to continue our study on the Old Testament prophets with Tuesday's lesson.
4: Thank you so much, Pastor Rafferty. You know, you said something very interesting there. Sometimes we need cave time. I really like that. You know, we did a study recently where we brought some pastors in that had seen incredible answers to prayer. I mean, amazing things. And we discovered that very often after the mountaintop experience, you're very, very vulnerable. Isn't that interesting? And Sister Morricone, thank you so much for characteristics of a prophet. Friends, this is very, very important because there are false prophets out there looking for godly credit, and there are true prophets of God who are suffering discredit. And so seeing these characteristics and the lesson we have here in Tuesday are very important. Let's be practical. Let us use our minds as we pray and see what the truth is. I'm Pastor Ryan Johnson. Tuesday's lesson is titled The Functions of Prophets. We're just going to keep this simple. The functions of a prophet. Number one, the prophet transmits God's messages. There you have it. You know, we established last week that God could write his will in the sky. He could speak it from the heavens, but he is deliberate in using people. Isn't that interesting?
3: Right.
4: And the person serves as his spokesperson. Why? Well, remember what we said about God being a God of love, that being intrinsic to not just what

does, but who he is. And using people is an act of love. God draws people into his work and entrusts his messages to human vessels. So, what is the function of a prophet? What does a prophet do? Number two, a prophet is a spokesperson. Now, we're going through these things. I'd like to just take a second here and give a little plug to something that we have that's special. Sister Morricone, as well as Pastor Loma Kang, have a new program that supplements Sabbath School Panel, and it's called Sabbath School 3ABN Sabbath School Panel Takeaways, and they're going to be looking at practical applications from the lesson. Please be sure to check that out. A prophet is a spokesperson, and they're going to get further into what that means. But let's look at some scriptural examples of a prophet being a spokesperson. Exodus chapter 7, verses 1 and 2. Here's what the word says. And the Lord said unto Moses, see, I have made thee a god to Pharaoh, little g, and Aaron thy brother shall be thy prophet. Isn't that interesting? How God uses that term. Thou shalt speak all that I command thee, and Aaron thy brother shall speak unto Pharaoh that he send the children of Israel out of his hand. So Moses receives the message from God. Aaron communicates that message, as Moses said. And then by definition, Aaron is kind of acting as Moses' prophet. And that is what God says there. Isn't it interesting? So a prophet is fundamentally a spokesperson. God's prophet is his spokesperson. And this is important because, as Sister Marconi says, we often reduce prophecy to just telling the future. As God gives it, what's that word? Foretelling. But when we are speaking what God says, what's that word, sister? That is forthtelling, being God's spokesperson. Number three, God sends prophets to heads of state and the like. Now, it's not just because the word should go to the top, and it should, but also because God's word is for everyone, including those who may feel they are above God's law. Let's look at an example. Jeremiah chapter 1, verses 18 and 19. For behold, I have made thee this day a defensed city and an iron pillar and brazen walls against the whole land, against the kings of Judah, against the princes thereof, against the priests thereof, and against the people of the land. And they shall fight against thee, but they shall not prevail against thee. Why? For I am with thee, saith the Lord, to deliver thee. Look at the audience here. Kings, princes, priests, people. God deliberately puts his word in places where power can hear it. And you see this with a prophet. Number four, the prophet boldly gives God's warnings and points to God's original intentions. Here's an example. 1 Samuel chapter 8, verse 5, and said unto him, behold, thou art old, talking to Samuel, and thy sons walk not in thy ways. And listen to what Israel says. Now make us a king to judge us like all the nations. Pastor Loma Kang. Like all the nations. Oh, the trouble we get into when we stop trying to be peculiar and start wanting to be like all of the nations. But look at what the prophet says, 1 Samuel chapter 8, and here's verse 10. And Samuel told all the words of the Lord, spokesperson, unto the people that asked of him a king. And he said, this will be the manner of the king that shall reign over you. He will take your sons and appoint them for himself, for his chariots to be his horsemen, and some shall run before his chariots. Samuel gives the warning of what the result of being like the world would be, while reminding the people of God's original intention. That's right. And so it's not just the warning, but also telling them, repent, come on back. This is what God originally intended. Number five, the prophet may face death. And Sister Jill talked about this. And you know what's deeper here? It's not just that persecution follows the prophet, and that seems to have been the history, but also that the prophet is so willing to do the word of God that he or she is willing to lay down their life. Yet again, we see the selflessness of a prophet. My mentor, Pastor Ezra Mendenhall, often says to me,

0: consumed by the message. And the prophet goes forth, is consumed with doing what the Lord says do, and often it brings death. But with God, we can carry the word with courage. But look at this example. Here's Jesus talking in Matthew 23, verse 37. O Jerusalem, Jerusalem, thou that killest the prophets and stonest them which are sent unto thee, how often would I have gathered thy children together, even as a hen gathereth her chickens under her wings, and ye would not. You see, Jesus is speaking to them of what they've done and talking about the original intention, come unto me. But who's Jesus talking about when he says you kill prophets and you stone them? And Sister Marconi, man, I'm just wearing your name out today, aren't I? She talked about it. It is possible that Jesus is referencing Zechariah. And you can find that in 2 Chronicles chapter 24. They indeed stoned him. Now, here's something interesting. The stoning of Zechariah in Jewish lore resulted in an interesting phenomenon. Have you ever read this, Pastor Rafferty? Where apparently the blood of Zechariah stayed there before the temple. And I urge you to go ahead and read that on your own. It's interesting, but it is not in the Bible. So it's apocryphal. But they stoned Zechariah, and that is there. Number six, prophets speak to the church. Prophets speak to priests. In Leviticus chapter 8, we see this. And Moses took, this is verse 10, the anointing oil and anointed the tabernacle and all that was therein and sanctified them. And he sprinkled thereof upon the altar seven times and anointed the altar and all his vessels, both the laver and his foot, to sanctify them. Verse 12, and he poured of the anointing oil upon Aaron's head and anointed him to sanctify him, to set him apart for a holy purpose. Verse 13, and Moses brought Aaron's sons and put coats upon them and girded them with girdles and put bonnets upon them, and as the Lord commanded Moses. So prophets not only rebuke, but as you can see, at the command of God, they establish. Now here's a quick question. How could the prophet have the authority to do this? And the answer is because there is no office above the word of God. And they have the authority of God. So these are the functions of a prophet, and combine them with the characteristics of a prophet as the Lord leads you in your study.
1: Amen. And thank you to each and every one of you. My name is Shelley Quinn, and I have Wednesday's lesson, Women Prophets. You know, throughout Scripture, God called both men and women to communicate his truth. And a prophet was not merely somebody who predicted future events, as we've been discussing, but a person who was chosen by God to receive and faithfully deliver his message. So the Old Testament Hebrew word nevi'ah means a woman prophet, and it's used in Exodus 15:20 to identify Miriam. The New Testament Greek, the Greek word for a female prophet is prophetess, and that's found in Luke 2:36 to identify Anna. So the Bible has abundant evidence that God entrusted women and identified them as having the prophetic gift. There was Miriam, Deborah, Huldah, Anna, the four daughters of Philip. These are some who are among those who were recognized as having a prophetic ministry. And their stories tell us three great truths. One, God chooses whom he calls whom he chooses. Two, God uses faithful voices in time of crisis. And number three, God's messengers must continually rest upon his grace. Let's look at number one. God calls whom he chooses. Exodus 15, 20 and 21 identifies Miriam as a prophetess. She sang the song of victory after Israel was delivered to help them understand their Red Sea deliverance was a supernatural intervention of the Lord.

0: And here's the words of the Lord in Micah 6:4. This is the Lord speaking. God declares, "For I brought you up from the land of Egypt. I redeemed you from the house of bondage, and I sent before you Moses, Aaron, and Miriam." That's a remarkable statement. God himself said that he sent Miriam along with Moses and Aaron to help lead his people. So now let's look at Deborah, Judges 4:4. It says, "Now Deborah, a prophetess, the wife of Lappidoth, was judging Israel at that time." Deborah was both a judge and a prophetess. The children of Israel came to her for judgment and for spiritual guidance. And when the nation was oppressed by the king of Canaan, God gave Deborah a message for Barak. Listen to this. Judges 4:6. She says, "Has not the Lord God of Israel commanded, go and deploy troops at Mount Tabor?" This wasn't a personal opinion. She's delivering a command of the Lord. Now, when the time for battle arrived, Deborah declared in Judges 4:14, "Up, for this is the day in which the Lord has delivered Sisera into your hand. Has not the Lord gone out before you?" So her confidence was not in Israel's army. Her confidence was in the Lord who was speaking to her.
1: That's good.
0: The New Testament also records women who received the prophetic gift. We see in Luke 2:36 through 38, it describes Anna as a prophetess. She served the Lord continually in the temple and spoke about the Messiah for those who were waiting for redemption. Acts 21:8-9 tells us that Philip the evangelist had four virgin daughters who prophesied. So these passages basically establish an important biblical truth. God is sovereign in choosing his messages. And you know, in 1 Corinthians 12, it tells us there's a diversity of gifts, but it's the same Spirit who gives to each one as he wills. So God's not restricted by human expectations. God looks upon the heart, and he appoints his servants, then he equips them for the work that he has called them to do. So point number two, God uses faithful voices in time of crisis. Many women prophets were served during critical moments in the history of God's people. Deborah ministered during a time of national oppression and spiritual decline. We find that, I'm trying to skip down here, Huldah, I want to make sure I get Huldah in. Huldah was a woman prophet who served during a national crisis. What happened? During the repairs to the temple, the high priest found the book of the law. And the book of the law was basically Deuteronomy. This is what, and it was the book of the covenant, and it was what was placed at the side of the ark. And when it was read to King Josiah, the young king tore his clothes, and he realized how seriously Judah had departed and violated God's covenant. So he tells his officials, in 2 Kings 22:13, "Go inquire of the Lord for me, for the people, and for all of Judah, concerning the words of this book that had been found." So here goes his officials. There was a high priest, a royal secretary, members of the king's council. Yet when they needed a reliable word from the Lord, they go to Huldah. 2 Kings 22:14. Says they went to Huldah the prophetess, and Huldah faithfully delivered a difficult message. She confirmed that judgment would come upon Judah because the people had forsaken God and turned to idolatry. But she also delivered God's message of mercy for King Josiah. 2 Kings 22:19. She says, "Because your

0: heart was tender and you humbled yourself before the Lord when you heard what I spoke against this place. I have also heard you. So Huldah's message helped inspire one of the greatest reformations of Judah's history. King Josiah in 2 Kings 23, we find that he renewed the covenant, he removed the idols, he restored true worship, and he called the nation back to obedience. One faithful voice speaking God's truth at the right time can influence an entire nation. God still needs faithful voices today. In fact, he calls all of us to witness. In Acts 1:8, Jesus said, "You shall be witnesses to me." Point number three, quickly, God's messengers still need God's grace. We find in Numbers 12, Miriam had a serious failure. She and her brother actually criticized Moses, thinking he had a unique leadership role. And they said in Numbers 12 too, "Has the Lord spoken only through Moses? Has he not spoken also through us?" God heard the words, defended Moses, struck her with Miriam, struck her with leprosy. And then it was Moses who pleaded for the Lord to heal her, and he did. The same is true. We see Moses acted rashly in Numbers 20, verses 10 through 12. He struck the rock. Elijah became discouraged. We've looked at that in 1 Kings 19. Jonah ran from God's assignment. Peter denied the Lord three times. So God's messengers must never become objects of worship. Our faith has to remain in Christ and Christ alone and his word, not in a supposed perfection of a human being, but at the same time, don't ever conclude that a failure means that they are forever unusable, because God is in the restoration business when people genuinely repent.
1: Amen. Thank you, Shelley. Thank you, Pastor Ryan. Thank you, Pastor James. Thank you, Jill. Mine, I'd like the title. It's called False Prophets, but I'd like to give it a different title. P-R-O-P-H-E-T-S or P-R-O-F-I-T-S. When you think about today, I think the second one, to me, it's my own opinion, reflects a lot of what people call prophets now today. Selling cloths and oil that doesn't work and splinters from a cross that is probably the size of Yosemite National Park, saying these are splinters from the cross and saying that this is the actual skin and the body of Christ. Prophets, money. Not prophets, the voice of God. You know, the people of God throughout its existence, because everything that God has a genuine for, Satan creates a counterfeit.
2: That's right.
1: And Israel always had to deal with counterfeits. We've been talking about that. In Jeremiah 14, verses 1 to 15, the people of God were going through a crisis, a self-imposed crisis. They was facing sword, famine, and pestilence. But let me make a statement here that I don't want you to forget. I don't want you to forget this. We can choose our behaviors, but we cannot choose our consequences.
0: That's right.
1: So many people would rather not have the consequences. Matter of fact, I'm working on a sermon, my family here called Truth or Consequences. And, without truth, there are consequences. Yeah. But we find in Jeremiah chapter 14, verse 14, the Lord diagnosed the reason why the Israelites were facing what they did. He said, and the Lord said to me, "The prophets prophesy lies in my name. I have not sent them, commanded them, nor spoken to them. They prophesied to you a false vision, divination, and worthless thing, and the deceit of their heart." And the same thing is happening today. The New Testament says, "These men do not serve God, but their own belly. And with much fair speech, they deceive the simple." And I would like to say, I wish our church was protected from that. But no, nobody's protected from that. The people of God are often attacked because the devil knows that if you have a message, one of the best ways to try to neutralize that message is introduced in your midst, as all the examples we stated so far. People that would twist the message to their own profits. First, Judah was experiencing severe famine. Look at Jeremiah 14:2. Judah mourns and her gates languish. And further, "And the cry of Jerusalem has gone up." Now, this was not merely an environmental crisis. This was because

0: sense of persistent rebellion and departure from God.
1: Yeah.
0: You can choose your actions, but you can't choose your consequences. The nation was experiencing the consequences of their own sin. Point number two, the people wanted relief without repentance. Right. Have you ever wanted that? Lord, stop, stop. Oh, I'm so glad he stopped and I could go back to what I'm doing. Hmm. So many individuals would rather forego the consequences rather than repent and abandon the sin. Such was the same case. Jeremiah 14, verse 7. O Lord, though our iniquities testify against you, do it for your name's sake. I mean, if for any reason, at least for your holy name's sake, I mean, we don't plan on stopping our behavior, but at least honor your name. The people acknowledged their sin, but their confession did not produce genuine reformation.
1: Yeah.
0: Confession without reformation is just lip service. They wanted God to reverse the drought without turning away from the practices that had separated them from him and caused the drought. You know, many of us, the things that we are faced by or our own locusts are the result of our own behaviors. The devil doesn't always do anything. Somebody once said, if the devil didn't bother some people for a whole week, they would be their own worst enemy. Sometimes our own behaviors, that's why I'm really strong now, not just on doctrinal integrity, but on character development. We are saints under construction, but Paul the Apostle, when he talks about no other foundation can anyone lay, he said, but be careful how you build on that foundation. Mm-hmm. Don't just call God your Lord, but how are you building? And he says, unto him that is able to keep us from falling, then why is there so much falling? Because you're not allowing him to keep you. Third thing is false prophets promise peace when judgment is coming. Jeremiah 14:13, you shall not see the sword, nor shall you have famine, but I will give you assured peace in this place. So what happens? The false prophets, the Lord said, I could reverse this, but the false prophets divined or prophesied things that God was really not a part of. While Jeremiah faithfully warned Judah of the consequences of rebellion, the false prophets delivered a more comfortable message. It's going to be okay. Noah's building the ark. The guy's lost his mind. Nobody, it's never rained before. You see the parallels today? The Bible says, when they say peace and safety, sudden destruction comes. If a person's word is always linked to sowing seeds and your ship is coming in and your wings are about to be spread and God's going to bless you no matter what you do, run for the hills. Those are prophets, not prophets. Number four, God had not sent them and condemned their false messages. Jeremiah 14:14, the prophets prophesy lies in my name. I have not sent them, commanded them, nor spoken to them. God completely rejected their calm, their claim to divine authority. And there are many people today that say, well, God just gave me a message. And you can't trace it in the scriptures. Have we seen that before? God just spoke to me. God is telling you. And I sit there. I don't want to eat up my time, but just very quickly, I was at an anointing service many years ago of what they call, and it was happening in Central Florida, Benny Hinn, just let me just say it. And they were prophesying all these crazy things, and there were all these people on stretchers and wheelchairs. Not a single one of them were called, but he called one person in the audience, said, God has told me he's going to heal your ear and you'll be able to hear his word. All the people on stretchers, they pushed their stretchers out, they hopped out, they rolled out. Prophets, P-R-O-F-I-T-S. Jeremiah 14:15, by sword and famine, those prophets shall be consumed. God is not going to leave false prophets alone. They're going to bring judgment on their own heads. So very quickly, how do you determine whether or not they are true or false? One, examine their source. Yeah. Isaiah 8:16, bind up the testimony, seal the law among my disciples. Discipleship is not just a New Testament term, Pastor James. It's an Old Testament phrase. Bind up the testimony, seal the law among my disciples. To the law and to the testimony, if they speak not according, it's because there's no line in them. Today, examine somebody based on their adherence to the commandments of God, which is my second point. Do they keep God's commandments or do they continually say, I know what the Bible says, like the many, many excuses. I want to do a series of all the excuses, Pastor Ryan, that people give for not keeping the Sabbath. I heard some brand new ones that shocked me. I thought I knew them all, but there's some new ones the devil's creating. Examine their

0: transform themselves, if his apostles and ministers transform themselves into ministers of righteousness, whose end will be according to their work. God's going to get them. And finally, don't accept miracles as a substitute for truths. Matthew 24:24, for false prophets and false Christ will arise and show great signs and great wonders to deceive, if possible. And I'm going to say it, it's not possible when you are letting your life be led by God's word. To deceive, if possible, even the elect. Final thought, whether or not you are a prophet, it's always easy to follow the popular thing. Consider how corrupt culture can be, why there is never a good time to be a false prophet. The end.
1: Thank you so much, Pastor John. Each one of you, what an incredible lesson. On Friday, coming back here, we look at not perfect, but willing. I want to start with a scripture from Joel 2. Joel chapter 2, verse 28, 29. You probably know the scripture. It shall come to pass afterward, I will pour out my spirit on all flesh. Your sons and your daughters, Shelley, shall prophesy. Your old men shall dream dreams. Your young men shall see visions. And also on my men servants and on my maid servants, I will pour out my spirit in those days. Prophetically speaking, the prophet Joel, foretelling, says in the last days, God will have prophets. And we see the prophetic ministry as exemplified in the life of Ellen G. White. It has never been easy to be God's messenger. It's never been easy to be God's spokesperson. Biblical prophets shrank from the call. We see this. We can study this. Biblical prophets were not perfect. Let's look at the call of God on the life of Ellen White. Did she want to step into that? Did she say, oh, yes, I'm ready to be God's spokesperson. I'm ready to answer the call. This is a quote from Spiritual Gifts, Volume 2, pages 35 and 36. About 1 week after this, the Lord gave me another view and showed me the trials I must pass through, that I must go and relate to others what He revealed to me, that I should meet with great opposition and suffer anguish of spirit. This vision troubled me exceedingly. My health was very poor. A couple of weeks ago, John Denzi talked about Ellen White being struck in the nose by that rock. Her health was very poor, and I was only 17 years old. The prophet Jeremiah, he felt like he was too young when God called him. Mary, the mother of Jesus, felt like she was too young when God called her. She's not ready to be. We're still reading in Spiritual Gifts. I earnestly pray that the burden might be laid on somebody else. But all the light I could get was, make known to others what I have revealed to you. The role of a prophet is always to reveal what was revealed to them, to be God's spokesperson. Still reading Spiritual Gifts. I was unreconciled to go out into the world. I had naturally but little confidence. I looked with desire to the grave. Death appeared to me preferable to the responsibilities I should have to bear. Death preferable to the call of God? Wow. Does this sound like someone who's looking for accolades? Mm-hmm. Does this sound like someone who's trying to seek the limelight? Does this sound like someone who's wanting fame or fortune? P-R-O-F-I-T-S, like you talked about, Pastor John? No. This is Ellen White's real, honest struggle to surrender to God's call. God was calling her to be His spokesperson, and she was not perfect, and she struggled with that, but in the end, she was willing. She prayed and made her decision. She would devote the remainder of her life to following His bidding. Was she perfect? No. Did she have flaws? Yes. Were there struggles even in her family? Yes. And yet God chooses imperfect people who are willing to serve Him. Under the inspiration of the Holy Spirit, the Lord used Ellen White in multiple ways, both with the other brethren and sisters at the establishment of the Seventh-day Adventist Church. The Lord used her. She was instrumental in the establishment of the Seventh-day Adventist health system. She was instrumental in the establishment of the Seventh-day Adventist educational system. And the Lord used her to write probably 100,000 pages, Pastor James, written for edification, exhortation,

0: and comfort. Mainly, she was a fourth teller, speaking the words God had given to her under the inspiration of the Holy Spirit to encourage others, to point them to the Bible, to point them back to Jesus. Now, did the Lord use her in some capacities to foretell? Yes, we'll talk about that on upcoming lessons. Some prophecies, predictive prophecies, talking about things that were going to happen in the future. But her writings never supersede the Word of God. Always she points back to the Word of God. The Word of God is the authority of our faith and practice. The Word of God is where we glean that. When we read the inspired writings of Ellen White, it points us back to the truth in the Bible.
1: Amen. Yeah. Amen. We've got a little bit of time for some brief summaries. John, would you like to start?
2: Sure. Jeremiah 23, verse 1. Be careful if you're out for the prophets, not to be a prophet of God. The Lord will get you. Woe to the shepherds who destroy and scatter the sheep of my pasture, says the Lord. Therefore, thus says the Lord of Israel, against the shepherds who feed my people, you have scattered my flock, driven them away, and not attended to them. Behold, I will attend to you for the evil of your doing, says the Lord. Do what's right. God will bless you.
3: Amen. God calls whom he chooses. God uses faithful voices in a time of crisis, and his messengers must continually rely upon his grace. Qualification for service is not prominence. It is not position or perfection. The qualification for service just to answer the call. Here I am, Lord, send me.
4: Amen. Friends, you see what the lesson is doing here, where we're going. Use these characteristics, use these biblical points that show what a prophet really is, and make your decision. And to those who would speak derogatorily against God's chosen, be very careful.
0: Prophets are ordinary people used by God.
1: Amen. They are ordinary people. And we've had a great lesson study of Old Testament prophets. Next week, please join us as we consider New Testament prophets. Now let's go out with a word of prayer. Father in heaven, just want to thank you again for guiding our minds and our hearts as we've been studying these lessons. And we've learned so much about your calling, your unction, and that our hope is in you, not in our weaknesses or our failures. Continue to lead and guide each one as we study these lessons, we pray. In Jesus' name, amen.

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2: You know, there are all kinds of reasons somebody might question the claims of the Bible or the claims of Christianity, and some of those reasons are perfectly understandable. As one cheesy tabloid used to say, inquiring minds want to know. And if anybody is guilty of questioning just about everything, well, it's me. I'm not about to accept your claims at face value, and I expect that you would do the same. In fact, one of the reasons I do this show is because I'm convinced that the Bible holds up under scrutiny. So obviously, I can deal with honest questions, but what I don't waste my time on is dishonest questioning. And what do I mean by that? Well, I'm talking about the questions that obviously come with an agenda. The asker has already made up his or her mind

about what they're going to believe. And there's really nothing I can say that's ever going to change that. In fact, it wouldn't even matter if an angel from heaven suddenly appeared to them. They're still not going to accept what it says in the Bible. There's a certain way of questioning that's really just a game of gotcha, like the questions the Pharisees asked Jesus in an attempt to embarrass him, like this one that you find in John chapter 8, where the Pharisees take a woman they caught committing adultery, and they threw her on the ground in front of Christ. "Teacher," they say, "this woman was caught in adultery in the very act," which kind of makes you wonder where the Pharisees happened to be when this was going on. "Now Moses," they said, "in the law commanded us that such should be stoned. But what do you say?" It's really a disingenuous question because they couldn't care less about what happened to the woman. It was a trick question and they thought it had no good answer. If Jesus said they should exercise mercy and let her go, they could run to the Sanhedrin and say that Jesus of Nazareth is undermining the teachings of Moses. But on the other hand, if Jesus said, "Look, if the law says put her to death, then I mean put her to death," then they could run to the Romans and tell them that Jesus was making decisions about capital punishment. And that was something that the Roman government reserved to itself. So you can see, there was no good answer. And you probably know the rest of the story. Instead of taking the bait, Jesus bent down and started to write in the dirt. Now, the Bible doesn't explicitly tell us what he was writing, but the rest of the passage kind of gives it away. "He who is without sin among you," he said as he created some of his dirt doodles, "let him throw a stone at her first." Now, we think he was writing, because he was God in human flesh, he was writing a list of the Pharisees' personal sins, their deep, dark secrets. So, what did Jesus do with disingenuous questions? He refused to answer them. And because I tend to use Jesus as a model for how I should conduct myself, I usually refuse to deal with disingenuous questions. I mean, if the questions are honest, if they're coming from somebody who's actually trying to understand, I'd probably be all over that, time permitting, because, well, I usually get more questions in a week than I can possibly answer. But if I suspect it's a game of gotcha, I'm not going to play. Except for what we're going to talk about today, because unfortunately, some people have taken the work of disingenuous hucksters and believed it. So these are people who do have honest questions, even though they're questioning something they heard from a really unreliable source. And now I'm talking about this absurd idea that somehow early Christians borrowed their stories from ancient pagan sources. This idea that the gospel accounts found in the Bible are nothing more than a sloppy retelling of the Egyptian god Horus or the Persian god Mithras. It's a claim that falls apart really quickly once you start to actually examine it. But unfortunately, a lot of people just assume that the people teaching this nonsense know what they're talking about. Or worse, they believe this stuff because they saw a video on the internet. And a lot of people still subconsciously assume that if somebody went to the trouble of making a so-called documentary, well, there must be some truth to it. Look, I can tell you, there isn't. What these folks are doing is taking even the slightest parallel, the slightest similarity with pagan belief, and they make it seem very compelling by adding details they quite literally invented. And sometimes they'll throw in something that's actually true to make their claim seem a little more believable. For example, reputable scholars know that we really do have some pagan artifacts in our Christian religion that are cultural hangovers from the years when the pagan Roman Empire was transitioning to Christianity. The Emperor Constantine was the political catalyst for that transition, and from what we can tell, he adopted Christianity as the new state religion because he believed that Christians were so united they could serve as a kind of glue to hold his empire together. Constantine came to power at a time when the Roman Empire was anything but unified. And in the years leading up to his imperial takeover, he had worked with the emperor Diocletian, a man who ruthlessly persecuted Christians, especially during the decade between 313 and 323 AD. What Constantine noticed is that Christians can be really stubborn people, and most of them refused to change their beliefs even though they were being threatened with death. "Maybe I could use that to my advantage," Constantine thought, "to help unify this empire." And of course, his mother also happened to be a practicing Christian, and so Constantine adopted the faith of Christ. After conquering the city of Rome,

0: at the Battle of Milvian Bridge, he actually refused to offer the usual sacrifices to the pagan gods. And he even granted the Lateran Palace to the Roman bishop, who essentially had been living in a shack on the other side of the Tiber River. This was a really pivotal moment in the history of Western Christianity. But simply declaring the empire to be Christian doesn't magically make it so. Most of Constantine's subjects continued life with their pagan beliefs. And so in the decades and centuries that followed, all kinds of pagan customs slowly made their way into the church. Like December 25, the date we still use to celebrate the birth of Christ. We actually borrowed that date from pagan Roman festivals that were tied to the winter solstice. So, some of these critics will use that history to prove their point. If we borrowed the 25th of December, they say, we probably borrowed everything else and Jesus is just a rehash of pagan mythology. This idea really dates back to the 19th century when higher criticism was coming into vogue. In some academic circles, there was this assumption that the story of the Bible, the way it appears in our modern English versions, was probably just a work of religious propaganda and couldn't be trusted. These scholars' default assumption was that the Bible isn't true, at least not entirely. So, for example, there was a lot of scoffing for a little while at the Bible's mention of this Near Eastern tribe known as the Hittites. There was no such thing, these people said, and so the Bible, obviously, was making them up. But then in 1880, a scholar by the name of Archibald Sayce proved that some of the ruins uncovered during that century were absolutely the work of Hittites. They proved to be real. And it was roughly during this same historical period that a guy by the name of Gerald Massey suddenly proposed that the Egyptian god Horus was really the inspiration for the stories about Jesus. From the virgin birth to the resurrection, he said, it was all just ripped right out of ancient pagan mythology. And I'll be right back after this to explore that idea.
1: Life can throw a lot at us. Sometimes we don't have all the answers. But that's where the Bible comes in. It's our guide to a more fulfilling life. 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
0: A few years ago, the famous comedian Bill Maher released a movie called Religulous, a work quite literally designed to undermine religious faith. And at one point, you see him taunting a believer with this idea that Jesus is nothing more than a rebranded Horus. And it's an idea that he really took from the work of Gerald Massey. Written in 1280 BC, he says, the Book of the Dead describes a god, Horus. Horus is the son of the god Osiris, born to a virgin mother. He was baptized in a river by Anup, the baptizer, who was later beheaded. Like Jesus, Horus was tempted while alone in the desert, healed the sick, the blind, cast out demons, and walked on water. He raised Asar from the dead. Asar translates to Lazarus. Oh yeah, he also had 12 disciples. Yes, Horus was crucified first, and after 3 days, two women announced Horus, the savior of humanity, had been resurrected. Now, the problem with that is that it's absolute baloney. There is no Book of the Dead that describes the god Horus that way. To be sure, there is a Book of the Dead. In fact, there's more than one. But none of them tell that story. So either Bill Maher hasn't been doing his homework or he's being dishonest. His version of Horus is nothing but a fabrication. I mean, let's just unpack that story a little bit. Horus was the son of the Egyptian goddess Isis, who was, well, let's just say she was not a virgin. The real story is a little too salacious to repeat on this show, but let's just say that Isis was impregnated by her husband, and he was dead at the time. So really the only similarity with Jesus is that Horus had an unusual origin. Secondly, there's absolutely no record of a character by the name of Anup the Baptizer anywhere. In fact, the first mention of this guy that I'm aware of is from Gerald Massey back in the 19th century, which makes me suspect he made the story up. Anup is a Coptic name for the Egyptian god Anubis, who never baptized anybody, and he was never beheaded. The story is a complete lie. So, what about the claim that Horus was somehow tempted by the devil in the

wilderness. Well, Egyptian records do tell us that Horus did battle with an Egyptian god known as Set, who is said to be the god of the wilderness. But there is no story of Horus being tempted by the devil. And we're talking about Horus having a tough time out in the desert. That's a far cry from the story you find in Matthew chapter 4. And I mean, come on, big deal. A desert story from Egypt? What a surprise. Furthermore, mythology tells us that Horus made peace with Set, which is the opposite of what happened between Jesus and the devil. Horus also never raised a man named Asar from the dead. He never had 12 disciples, or any disciples that we know of. He never walked on water, and he was never crucified. At best, we have a handful of pictures of Horus with his arms spread out, which is not the same thing as a crucifixion. It's just a guy with his arms spread out. It's a fabricated story. But a lot of people have been tempted to think that it's true for a number of reasons. First of all, they simply don't have the historical background to know the difference. And they don't have the time to sit in the library and check these claims out for themselves. Secondly, because the Bible tells the story of the Israelites coming out of Egypt, it seems plausible to some people that they might have taken some Egyptian religion along with them, which of course, in a small way, they did. I mean, they actually built a golden calf in the style of an Egyptian god. But as you might remember, they were roundly condemned by God for doing that. So it seems highly unlikely that the Jews would admit to being punished for a golden calf, but then quietly write the rest of the Bible as a work of Egyptian idolatry. The whole concept doesn't make sense. But then there's a third reason that people might be tempted to believe this stuff. And that's a personal need to dismiss the claims of the Bible. Because if you read the Bible honestly, you quickly discover that it makes some claims on your life. It says that you and I are the work of a creator, and as such, he has some moral claims on this universe. So if what the Bible says is true, it means something about the way you're going to choose to live your life. And after being exposed to what the Bible says, if you really don't like it, you're probably going to leap at any theory that proposes that the claims of the Bible are mere fiction. Now again, I'm not really addressing people who have honest questions, because there are honest questions about the Bible, and I have some myself. But right now, what I'm driving at is people who want the Bible to be falsified for personal reasons. They're not really interested in an honest exploration. So, now let's move on to another claim. And that's this idea that the Jesus story we find in the Bible was stolen from the Roman cult of Mithras, which was really just a reworking of an ancient Persian mystery religion. This is probably one of the most popular versions of the pagan Jesus theory, and so it really merits a little bit of thought. There are a few points of similarity, but they're superficial. The Roman cult of Mithras was really popular from the 1st to the 4th centuries AD. In other words, after Christ, which makes it seem highly unlikely that the Christians actually borrowed their stories from this cult because, well, it's hard to plagiarize something that hasn't happened yet. In reality, it's more likely that the cult of Mithras borrowed some ideas from the Christians, because they came later. But that doesn't stop some people from making the claim. Mithras, they say, was born to a virgin on the 25th of December. He also had 12 disciples, he performed miracles, he was dead for 3 days and then came back to life. So on the surface, it does seem like somebody was plagiarizing. And the skeptics love to say it was the Christians. They just stole the story of Mithras wholesale. But the problem with this theory is, it's not true. There is no record of Mithras being born on the 25th of December. And even if there was, that wouldn't mean much because he's a pagan deity. And there's just no question that December 25 was a significant date in the pagan world. The Bible never says Jesus was born on that day. And most Christians are perfectly aware that we borrowed that date from the pagans of Rome. It was a celebration of the return of the sun god, once the days started getting longer again after the winter solstice. But the only connection we even have with that concept is the story that Mithras was a friend of the sun god. Was Mithras born to a virgin? No, absolutely not. Ancient pagan artworks show him being born from a rock with a sword in his hand. There's also no record of Mithras having 12 disciples, although I've been given to understand that we have found one image of Mithras surrounded by the 12 signs of the zodiac.
But the only

0: thing that has in common with the biblical story is the number 12. That's a bit of a stretch. I mean, give me a break. Taurus, Leo, and Scorpio are not Peter, James, and John. And this idea that Mithras died and was resurrected on the third day, go look for it. It's a story that doesn't exist anywhere. And so it goes with all the other comparisons. There are people who say that Jesus is just a retelling of the Hindu god Krishna. But about the only thing that Krishna and Jesus have in common is the vague similarity between the words Krishna and Christ. Other people say that the story of Jesus is just a retelling of the Phrygian god Attis, and others say he's just Dionysus. But under even basic scrutiny, all these stories fall apart. They're nothing more than wishful thinking. Listen, across all cultures and all times, there are lots of ideas and experiences that are common to everybody, like the problem of suffering and death or the meaning of life. All of us hurt. All of us weep. And we all experience fear. Once upon a time, most of us had to figure out where our food was going to come from every single day. And if you had a bad harvest, it meant that people were going to starve to death. So really, is it a mystery that so many stories from so many cultures dwell on those themes? Absolutely not. It's exactly what you would expect. I'll be right back after this.
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0: You know, sometimes I really struggle to understand why anybody would want the story of Jesus to be untrue. I mean, we've already touched on the idea that if God is real, it makes us accountable to him. But I think that's only part of the picture. Paganism and Christianity existed side by side in a really uneasy relationship for a really long time in Western Europe. In fact, judging by some accounts, that coexistence between pagans and Christians may still be happening, at least in places like Iceland, where construction on the country's first pagan temple in 1,000 years has been underway now since 2017. And you know, it's actually in Scandinavian culture that we find a really good example as to why some people today find themselves wishing that Christianity would just go away. Go back about 1,000 years to the golden age of the Vikings, and you'll find Norwegian kings doing something that had been going on for centuries in the Germanic countries further to the south. Some of these kings attempted to force their subjects to become Christian. There were a number of Viking kings who lived in England growing up because there was a massive Viking settlement there. And some of them adopted Christian beliefs early because, well, England was largely Christian. Take, for example, a Christian king known as Olaf Tryggvason, who came to power in AD 995 after being raised in England. As was customary, the pagans living at Trondheim invited him to participate in a heathen festival traditionally attended by every king. When he arrived, however, he told the gathering of pagans that he wanted to go inside their pagan temple, which raised some eyebrows because they knew the king was Christian. "I just want to go inside and see how you sacrifice," he said. So he went inside the temple with some of his men, and to the horror of the people standing outside, they could hear him smashing their idols. When the king came out, he had the leader of the local pagans executed in front of everybody, and then he gave the pagans two choices: either convert to Christianity or fight the king and his army. It was conversion by force. And he was hardly the only Norwegian king to do something like that. In reality, the Vikings were probably somewhat open to examining the claims of Christ. But if there was one thing they were not open to, it was being forced. They were far too independent, far too strong-willed to have somebody coerce them into anything. So while they really didn't have a choice, their so-called conversion was not heartfelt. And when Olaf Tryggvason died, they all went back to observing their pagan rituals. And sadly, that's the story of Christianity across much of Western Europe.

0: It really started in the days of Constantine. In fact, there's an old story about Constantine marching his army through the Tiber River and then declaring them all baptized Christians. After the conversion of the Frankish kings, and especially after the rise of Charlemagne, or Charles the Great, we suddenly had French armies converting barbarian tribes at the point of a sword. After the Spanish Inquisition was launched in the early 13th century, it became very dangerous to hold what the official church considered to be heretical views. The Jews who lived in Spain were faced with a really difficult choice: convert to Christianity or face extreme punishment up to and including the death penalty. And I guess the reason I'm telling these stories is because I think it has a lot to do with why people want to dismiss the claims of the Bible. To their way of thinking, the religion of this book is some kind of moral monstrosity. It's a religion of force. And if Christians were perfectly honest about this, we'd have to admit they kind of have a point, historically speaking. In direct opposition to the teachings of Christ, we use the Bible to justify political power grabs, wars, and the utterly brutal treatment of people who didn't live or think like us. It's a phenomenon that continues to this day, to the point where you can see well-meaning Christians attempting to pass legislation that favors their beliefs, or even makes them compulsory for everybody else. And if there's one thing I've learned over the 5.5 decades that I've been alive on this planet, it's that people do not like being forced. In fact, our natural reaction is to push back. So while it's certainly not the whole picture, I'm convinced it's part of why so many people work so hard to get rid of Christianity. It's because Christians have distorted the teachings of Christ and left a bad taste in just about everybody's mouth. We've created this situation where people do not hear God wooing them in the pages of the Bible. They assume the voice of God is forcing them. We've got nearly 2,000 years of really bad preaching, telling people that God is angry and vindictive and eager to destroy you if you don't toe the line. And that is an idea we did take from pagan mythology. I'll be right back after this.
1: 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Welcome back. It's Authentic with Sean Boonstra and the Voice of Prophecy.
0: At the close of the Bible, on the very last page, you find these important words. John writes, "And the Spirit and the Bride say, Come. And let him who hears say, Come. And let him who thirsts come. Whoever desires, let him take the water of life freely." Now you'll notice, it's not a threat, it's an invitation. There's just no question that a creator would have moral claims on his creation, and that you and I would be accountable to that kind of God. That much is true, and it's a key part of why some people work so hard to dismiss the story of Jesus, including these dishonest people who push ridiculous conspiracy theories about a so-called heathen Christ borrowed from the archives of pagan mythology. Other people have pushed even more ridiculous theories, like Eric Van Daniken, who suggested back in the 1960s that God was some kind of an alien astronaut who came to this world in a spaceship. And it seems to me that all of these ideas are nothing but escape mechanisms, deliberate attempts to evade the God of the Bible. And a lot of people want to dismiss the God of the Bible because they're convinced that he's some kind of really unpleasant God. And sometimes they tragically come to that conclusion because of our behavior, the Christians. And here's what I find so terribly unfortunate. If people would only take the time to read the Bible honestly, they'd find a God who defies almost all of our expectations. I mean, yes, he does call sin by its right name. And the human race really does have a very serious moral problem. The Bible doesn't sugarcoat the reality of our fallen nature and our broken relationship with God. It doesn't hold back when it tells us that we're guilty. But at the same time, We find this God of love, a God who was willing to risk everything.

0: everything, and I mean absolutely everything, to save us. You know, there's another thing that happens when you read this book, and I'm going to encourage you to give this a try. I mean, go ahead, read some pagan mythology. Immerse yourself in the stories of Olympus or Valhalla, and then come back and read the Gospels. Why? Because the idea that the story of Jesus was based on pagan myths is going to evaporate if you do this, because this book reads nothing like those ancient pagan myths. Even non-Christian scholars, and I emphasize the word scholars, recognize that Jesus is an historical reality. He actually lived, and there's no getting around the fact that he was the most remarkable human who ever walked the face of the earth. In other words, there's no rejecting Jesus on historical grounds the way that Gerald Massey and his disciples would have you think. You can only reject Christ on the basis of philosophy. And even that becomes difficult if you're honest with what the Bible actually says. And let's be honest. If Jesus was just another retelling of pagan mythology, then why did the pagans of Western Europe have so much trouble adopting Christianity? If it was practically the same, that wouldn't make sense. So maybe give the Bible another try, and we'll give you a hand if you want. Just go to BibleStudies.com and you'll find a free Bible course we just want you to have. And I think you'll find that the person of Jesus we find in the Bible is worlds apart from the heroes and gods of the pagans, and you'll quickly discover it's not this book telling lies about Jesus. That's the work of the conspiracy theorists. Thanks for joining me. I'm Sean Boonstra, and you've been watching Authentic.
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2: Here's a Bible promise to have with you today. In 2 Kings 6, verse 16, Elisha was surrounded by a great army with many horses and chariots. Yet he told his servant, "Fear not, for they that be with us are more than they that be with them." Remember, friends, God is bigger than your enemies, and he's always with you.

0: When you are pregnant, one very important thing you can do for your soon-to-be-born baby is to choose six or more calm and soothing songs that you know well and enjoy singing. Gently sing or hum these songs several times a day to your baby. Research at UCLA showed that when these same lullabies are sung after the baby is born, they will calm and comfort the baby almost immediately. When the baby hears that familiar voice and that melody, they'll feel safe and instinctively move towards staying alive and being close to mom. Mamas, it's time to sing your baby a lullaby.
1: 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So be careful not to condemn or judge those who choose to sin in a different way than you do.
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4: The title of today's program is called 1,000 Years, Part 2. We're going to pick up right where we left off in our last program, studying about this mysterious biblical topic of the 1,000 years described in the book of Revelation. If you've heard about this period, if you are confused about this period, and if you would like to understand what the Bible really teaches about 1,000 years and ultimately about the lake of fire, which occurs at the end of the 1,000 years, then I invite you to stick with me for a very fascinating study. Dear God, dear Father in heaven, we pray in the name of the Lord Jesus Christ for your blessing and for your power and for your truth to be revealed clearly as we study the last book of the Bible, the book of Revelation. In Jesus' name we pray. Amen. I'm reading from Revelation chapter 20, verses 1 through 3.

The Bible says, "And I saw an angel come down from heaven, having the key of the bottomless pit and a great chain in his hand. And he laid hold on the dragon, that old serpent, which is the devil and Satan, and bound him 1,000 years, and cast him into the bottomless pit, and shut him up, and set a seal upon him, that he should deceive the nations no more, until 1,000 years should be fulfilled. And after that, he must be loosed for a little season." All right, now, based upon these verses, we can see clearly that the Bible does predict a coming 1,000-year period. During this period, the devil will be bound. He will be shut up in what the scripture calls a bottomless pit. And it says he cannot deceive the nations anymore during that period. Now, I think it should be obvious to most of you out there that we cannot be in the 1,000 years yet, because the devil is certainly not bound. The Bible says that he won't be able to deceive the nations during this millennial period or 1,000 years, but it's pretty obvious that that is not where we are right now. The devil is still very active. He is not bound yet. And not only is he deceiving individuals, but according to Revelation 20 verse 3, he is deceiving whole nations. And he's doing that right now. He's deceiving people in America, in Russia, in Europe, in Canada, in Australia, all over the world. Satan is very active. Scripture says he is walking up and down the earth like a roaring lion, seeking whom he may devour. And when some people say that we are now in this 1,000 years, or that it began at the cross, friend, don't believe that idea. Satan is still very much alive, and he is at work, and he's not bound yet. In fact, not only is he still deceiving the world, but it's my conviction, my deep conviction, that he is also deceiving many Christians about this very subject of the 1,000 years. There is a lot of confusion out there in the religious world about this period, and most people really aren't clear exactly what the Bible says. And so I hope when this program is over, or when we finish this mini-series, you will know exactly what the Bible really says and what it does not say. Now, what we're going to do today is we are going to talk about what happens at the beginning of the 1,000 years. We'll try to get into somewhat of what goes on in the middle of the 1,000 years, and then in a future program, we'll deal with what happens at the end of the 1,000 years. So let's start with the beginning, and let's turn to Revelation chapter 20, verse 6. This is a great place to start. Verse 6 says, "Blessed and holy is he that has part in the first resurrection. On such the second death has no power, but they shall be priests of God and of Christ, and they shall reign with him 1,000 years. Now, this verse is very clear that the 1,000-year period begins with a resurrection, which the Bible calls the first resurrection of the blessed and the holy. Now, this is obviously referring to the resurrection of the dead in Christ, people that have died in the past, that died believing in Jesus, that were faithful. The Bible says that they are blessed and they are holy, and they are going to come up in what Scripture calls the first resurrection. And then it says they will be with Jesus, and they will reign with him for 1,000 years. So here we have the beginning of the 1,000 years is initiated by a resurrection of the righteous. Now, when the Bible calls this the first resurrection, it's important to understand that there is also a second resurrection. In fact, if you back up to the beginning of verse 5, it says, "The rest of the dead lived not again until the 1,000 years were finished." In other words, at the end of the 1,000 years, there is another resurrection for those that do not come up in the first resurrection. And in fact, Jesus himself talked about these two great resurrections in John chapter 5, verse 28 and 29. He said, "Do not marvel at this, for the hour is coming in which all who are in their graves will hear his voice, and they will come forth, they that have done good to the resurrection of life, and they that have done evil to the resurrection of damnation." So in those verses, John 5, 28 and 29, Jesus Christ taught very clearly that there are two resurrections. One is called the resurrection of life, that's the good one, and the other one is called the resurrection of damnation, that is the bad one. And I will prove to you as we continue on in this study that the 1,000-year period is simply a period of time in between both resurrections. The good resurrection takes place at the beginning of the 1,000 years, and the second resurrection, which ultimately results in the second death, takes place at the end of the 1,000 years.

Next obvious question is, when does the first resurrection take place? What brings that about? The answer to that is found very definitely in 1 Thessalonians chapter 4, verses 16 and 17. The Apostle Paul wrote about the coming of Jesus, and he said, "For the Lord himself shall descend from heaven with a shout, with the voice of the archangel, and with the trump of God, and the dead in Christ shall rise first." So here we have a resurrection, and this is called the resurrection of the dead in Christ, and the Bible says they're rising first. And that's exactly what we read in Revelation 20, verse 6, when it says, "Blessed and holy is he that has part in the first resurrection, and that person will reign with Jesus for 1,000 years." So that resurrection, the same resurrection of the dead in Christ, is also described in 1 Thessalonians 4, verse 16. And Paul said that that resurrection of believers takes place when Jesus Christ comes again, when he comes down from heaven with a shout, with a voice, and with a trumpet. And that's when graves will pop open all over the world. And just like popcorn, the saints will pop out of the ground. The Bible says the dead in Christ, they will rise, they will come out of the graves. And then verse 17 says, "Then we which are alive and remain shall be caught up together with them in the clouds to meet the Lord in the air, and so shall we ever be with the Lord." So grasp this scene. Paul says Jesus is coming down with a shout, with a voice, with a trumpet. There will be a resurrection of the dead in Christ. And those of us that are alive at that moment, who haven't previously died and thus haven't needed to be resurrected, Paul says we will be caught up together with those who have been raised, and we will all be caught up together to meet Jesus Christ in the air. And dear friends, there is nothing more important than you being ready for that day. I mean, think about it. Jesus is coming down with a trumpet. It's going to be super loud. Contrary to what some people think, they interpret this verse quietly. This verse is one of the noisiest verses in the Bible. Don't be deceived. This is going to be a big, loud, climactic event. The Lord is going to burst down through the clouds. The trumpet will sound. The dead will be raised all around the world. There'll be a huge resurrection of believers. And those of us that are alive and that are faithful and that have been following God's word instead of the traditions and philosophies and teachings of men, we will be caught up to meet Jesus Christ in the clouds. May God help you and me to be ready for that glorious event. So we've learned that the 1,000 years begins with the resurrection of the dead in Christ. That's what Revelation 20 verse 6 says. And we've also learned that what brings about that first resurrection is the return of Jesus Christ in his second coming, described in chapter 4 of 1 Thessalonians, verses 16 and 17. And then we are caught up to meet Jesus in the air. Now, the next question is, and there's a lot of questions we need to look at, but one of the next questions is, so where do we go? When Jesus picks us up, where do we go? The answer to that is found in John chapter 14, verses 1 through 3. Jesus said, "Let not your heart be troubled. You believe in God, believe also in me. In my Father's house there are many mansions. If it were not so, I would have told you. I go to prepare a place for you. And if I go and prepare a place for you," Jesus said, "I will come again and receive you to myself, that where I am, there you may be also." And so if you think carefully about what Jesus is saying, he said that he went to heaven, he is preparing mansions for us, and he's going to come again, and he's going to take us, and he's going to receive us to himself, so that where he is, there we will be also. Now, let me ask you, where is Jesus right now? He is in heaven. He is preparing mansions for us. And according to his own words, he said, "I'm going to come again," which is what Paul talked about in 1 Thessalonians. He said, "I'm going to receive you to myself," which is what Paul meant when he said, "We're going to be caught up to meet the Lord in the air." And then Jesus said in John 14:3 that he will take us to be with him where he is. And where is he now? He's in heaven, and he's in the New Jerusalem, and he's preparing mansions for us. Therefore, that is where he's going to take us. I grew up in Studio City of Southern California, and I tell you, the city that I lived in was not a holy city. It was a wicked city. But I'm looking forward to being in the New Jerusalem, in a holy place, in a pure place with Jesus Christ. And that's what he said. He's going to pick us up and he's going to take us to be with him where he is. Okay, now the next very important question is, what happens to those that do not get caught up
on this day when Jesus

0: Jesus comes to take us home, what will happen to the rest of the world who is not ready for Jesus' return? If you go back to 1 Thessalonians, we just read chapter 4, verses 16 and 17. If you go right on into chapter 5, Paul said, "But of the times and the seasons, brethren, you have no need that I write to you, for yourselves know perfectly that the day of the Lord so cometh as a thief in the night. For when they shall say peace and safety, then sudden destruction comes upon them as travail upon a woman with child, and they shall not escape." So in chapter 4, verses 16 and 17, Paul talks about Jesus coming down and true Christians being picked up to be with him. And then in chapter 5, he goes right on and says that when this day of the Lord takes place unexpectedly like a thief, those who are not ready, those who are saying peace and safety and don't understand what the Bible really teaches, it says sudden destruction will come upon them and they will not escape. That is, they will be destroyed. Now, our time is almost up today, and so we're going to pick up on 1,000 Years Part 3 in our next program. But let me just summarize for you what we have just learned right out of the Bible. There is a 1,000-year period predicted in Revelation 20. It will start with a good resurrection of the dead in Christ, the blessed and the holy. This resurrection occurs at the second coming of Jesus Christ. On that great day, believers will be resurrected. And those of us that have not died, but that are living at that moment, we will be caught up with the dead in Christ, and we'll all go up into the sky, and we won't need any spacesuits, and we will be with Jesus in the clouds, and he will take us to heaven where he is right now. And those who are not ready for that day, in other words, those who have been deceived by the devil as he deceives nations, they will not be caught up, but they will experience sudden destruction, like Paul says, and they will not escape. Now, in our next program, we're going to talk about how widespread this destruction will be according to the Bible. You don't want to miss that program. And the bottom line is, friend, may we all be among those who are caught up when Jesus comes instead of in that group that is suddenly destroyed when the great day of the Lord comes like a thief in the night.
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2: Did you know that every tree you see is only half of what's actually there? 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Don't base your entire judgment of people on only the part you can see. 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
3: Thank you for joining us today on Affirming Creation. Here we candidly discuss the important truths and sometimes controversial issues of biblical creationism versus evolutionary theory. I am your host, Pastor Hiram Rester. Today we'll be talking about the geologic column. No matter where you are on Earth right now, there's a good chance that deep below your feet are the fossil remains of creatures that, like yourself today, once lived and breathed right here on planet Earth. Now, obviously, these creatures lived a long time ago, but the question that poses the most controversy, possibly, of any other issue in the creation versus evolution debates is how long ago did these creatures under your feet live? A few thousand, as the biblical account would suggest, just a few thousand years, or upwards of 570 million years ago, as many scientists now claim, is the age of the geologic column. We begin today with a fairly recent discovery that must be considered in any study of this topic. It's one you may have never heard of. It's called paleocurrents. Paleocurrents are formations in the rocks and in the earth's crust.

that show a directional flow pattern. Paleo currents have been studied for decades, that only recently were their directional flows compared with each other. It has been discovered that throughout the entire globe, throughout all the Earth, they are all going the same general direction, south, southwest, in the bottom one-third of the geologic column. Now think about that for just a moment. Directional flow patterns are found in the bottom one-third of the geologic column, all going the same general direction. The discovery of a global pattern to paleo currents now leaves evolutionary scientists without answers again, as this could only have been caused by a global water catastrophe. Does that sound familiar? The Bible speaks of just such an event, a global water catastrophe. Now, in our series, we're going to spend more than one episode dealing with this global water catastrophe called the flood in Noah's day. There's a special Hebrew word pronounced Mabul. It's only used 13 times in the Bible, in the Old Testament there. And in each and every time that it's mentioned, it's speaking of the global water catastrophe of Noah's flood. It's a special word to describe this event. Now, another challenge in the geologic column for evolutionists to explain is paraconformities. These are, simply put, areas where the geologic column is missing one or more layers. For example, let's say you have layer A, and then B is on top of that, and then layer C, and then layer D on the top. Okay? But in some places, D, layer D, may be directly on top of layer A, with layers B and C completely gone, completely missing. Where did they go? Evolutionists can explain this only by saying that these B and C layers eroded away, possibly before hardening into rock. But here's the problem with that explanation. They cannot explain the lack of major erosionary features. In layman's terms, the bottom layer is smooth, not eroded. As we look at the landscape around us today, does erosion cause layers to be smooth? No, it carves out gullies. It creates washes. But the layers are smooth. If the layers had been eroded off the top of that layer, if layer A or B or C had eroded away, the layers below them would show scarring of erosion. It wouldn't be smooth everywhere. You know, stratigraphic hiatuses are also worth mentioning here. You say stratigraphic hiatuses? What in the world is that? They are huge rock masses that are missing from the geologic column and are not adequately explained by evolutionary scientists. There are some other issues in the geologic column. There are massive deposits of both dinosaur fossils and plant fossils in the geologic column. Yet, several layers separate them, representing, according to the old age of the Earth models, several million years. However, it's not logical that dinosaurs could have lived millions of years apart from their primary food sources. They just would have gotten too hungry. The finding of numerous articulated skeletons in the rock layers is also of interest. Now, as I was taking my master's classes in theology at Andrews University, I took a course titled Issues and Origins. It's a wonderful course that was such a blessing to me, and I took the word articulated from that course. So now I've become somewhat educated, and I can use words like articulated. It simply means that the skeleton hasn't come apart yet. And so the skeleton is found in its entirety instead of the bones being scattered. An articulated skeleton is one that has not separated into its various individual bones, but is still in skeletal form. This is especially interesting in regards to the articulated skeletons of fish as they decompose and begin to disarticulate in 6 days.

fish skeletons with subsequent layers, representing, at least at other locations, as many evolutionists have taught, many, many, many years, lining up alongside the fish fossil at the places where these articulated skeletons are found. Some try to explain this away, but the fact remains that they were buried rapidly in cataclysmic events by sediment laid down in a water catastrophe. If you'll go with me to the book of Genesis, Genesis chapter 7. If you're driving down the road, just listen. In the 600th year of Noah's life, in the second month of the 17th day of the month, on that day all the foundations of the great deep were broken up. And the windows of heaven were opened, and the rain was on the earth 40 days and 40 nights. Now, this is very interesting. Notice it said the fountains of the deep broke up. If you've heard of the flood in Noah's day, and you won't hear me oftentimes call it Noah's flood. I don't believe it was Noah's flood. I believe it was Noah's boat and that the flood was God's. But at the time of the flood in Noah's day, the fountains of the deep broke up. It rained for 40 days and 40 nights, but it could be that the majority of the water came from below the surface of the earth. As this took place, the fountains of the deep breaking up, the seismic activity on this earth would have been beyond what any of us could ever imagine. In fact, it would seem that day three of creation, as the water was separated from the land, was temporarily reversed. That this cataclysmic event was so destructive on this planet that, as the Bible says, the entire earth was covered with water, and that every living animal, every air-breathing animal on the planet died except those inside the ark of safety that God had told Noah to build. Now, as we consider this teaching in the Bible, there are those that will tell you that it's just a man-made story, that it's just a made-up story, and they'll throw ideas out like, well, there's not enough water to cover the entire earth. You could never cover Mount Everest with the water. At least that's what someone told me. But I was reading the other day, and guess what they've discovered on the slopes near the top of Mount Everest? They've discovered nothing other than marine fossils under the feet of those that climb Mount Everest. In the textbooks now, they're saying, well, it wasn't always that high. It was thrust up through earthquake activity. Maybe it was. But all that I need to present on the flood today is, was there enough water to cover Mount Everest? It's a fact that Mount Everest was underwater, whether it used to be lower than it is now or was at its present height. It was submerged in the water. Now, there are many implications as we consider the flood and the story of the flood. There are two camps inside of Christianity when it comes to the creation evolution debate. There are those that are biblical creationists. They believe that in 6 days, God created the earth and rested on the seventh. And they believe that the creation took place precisely as outlined in Genesis. Then there are those that will claim to be Christian, but on the same hand, they say that creation was guided by God in an evolutionary process that may have taken millions and millions of years. There are lots of Christians that aspire to that kind of belief. In fact, I did. As a chemical engineering major in college, I was challenged by many of the evolutionary teachings. And I said, well, can what my professors are saying about millions of years coincide with what I read in my Bible? Now, that idea is called theistic evolution. That theistic, coming from the Greek theos, meaning God, that God, theistic, guided evolution. Well, there's a problem with that. That's not how God said he did it. We'll talk about it in subsequent episodes. You may wonder, though, do creationists have all the answers? No, we don't. But we do have more than enough.

0: enough scientific evidence to totally discount evolution, and we do believe in and serve a God that does have all the answers. God has left mysteries and requires belief by faith. Yet my faith leads me to believe in time he will give us the answers. If not in this life, we can ask him in the heavenly kingdom. Thank you for your time today, and I hope you'll join us next time. Until then, this is Pastor Hiram Rester, affirming creation and encouraging you to remember your roots, that you are here because of a loving Creator God who wants to have a relationship with you.
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5: We are having a wonderful time on the set today. Welcome to your program, 3ABN Bible Q&A. It's a pleasure for me to greet you at this time. We're going to spend an exciting hour in the Word of God. You know, thy word is a lamp unto my feet and a light into my path. And God's word does not return to him void. Amen?
6: Amen.
5: Amen. So we rejoice in receiving your questions from home. Thank you so much for being an active part of this program. It wouldn't be the program that it is without you. So thank you for joining in, and please be ready to write down these answers. Grab your Bible, something to write with and something to write on, or record it so you can review all the material that we're going to share during this hour. Well, I'm going to present to you our panelists, and we have Pastor Lomacan. John Lomacan, welcome.
7: Good to have you here, Italia Tita de Jesus Margarita. We go back a ways.
5: Yes, yes, we do. And you said all my names.
7: That's right.
5: It's a pleasure to share this moment with you, Pastor.
7: It's always a learning curve when we open God's Word.
5: Amen.
6: Amen.
5: And we have Shelley Quinn with us, Mrs. Quinn.
8: It's a joy to be here, joy to get in his word, and we always learn through these programs. Thank you for your questions.
5: Amen. And we have John Dinsey with us. So good to work with you.
6: Thank you. It's a blessing to be here and a blessing to be with you on this Bible Q&A.
5: Yes. Well, I, number one, I wanted to say that I really

0: Enjoy how you guys present the word of God and how you delight in doing what you do. Mm-hmm. And I believe that the Lord has given you this gift of teaching. And that is why our viewers are encouraged to send these questions. And we want to hear more questions from you. So I'm going to go right to the contact information so you can send us your questions via text. 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So please get your fingers occupied sending your questions. Well, let's have a word of prayer so we can get started. Would you please pray, John Dempsey?
1: Sure.
0: Thank you.
1: Our loving Heavenly Father, we thank you so much for the Holy Scriptures that you have blessed us with that are able to make us wise unto salvation. And Lord, we know there is so much more to understand and study. We pray that you will lead us in this time that we are together. Bless us with your Holy Spirit that we may speak the words, the answers that your children need to hear.
0: Amen.
1: And we pray for your Holy Spirit to also be with those that are listening, wherever they may be. Pray for your Holy Spirit to illuminate their minds.
0: Yes.
1: And that they may have a greater desire to study your holy word.
0: Amen.
1: We ask you for these blessings in the holy and blessed name of Jesus. Amen.
0: Amen. Amen. Amen. Well, Pastor Lomekang, are you ready?
2: I believe so.
0: Okay, we are going to fire away. Isaiah 25:6 says, the Lord himself will prepare a banquet for all the people, and he will give them fat meat to eat with the best aged wines. In other places, God forbids to eat animal fat and to drink wine. Please explain these contradictions. Maurice from Bujumbura, Burundi.
2: Wow, you
0: yeah, email.
2: That was really good. I was trying to figure out where it was from myself, but thank you for that question. I'll just say thank you, Maurice, for that question. Now, this is what we call an apparent contradiction. It's important to read the Bible in a number of places. Isaiah is taking an allegory, and I'll give you an example in a moment here, of how the kings and how the princes of many of the nations that surrounded Israel ate. They ate fat. They ate what they call the best wines. If you remember the example of Jesus at the marriage supper, he left the best for last, so it wouldn't be aged, which will make it fermented. And also you go to Daniel 1 and verse 8, the Bible says, but Daniel purposed in his heart that he would not defile himself with the portion of the king's meat, nor with the wine which he drank. Therefore he requested of the prince and eunuchs that he might not defile himself. So God is not contradicting himself. This is an allegorical statement simply saying that I'm going to give you better than the best that the nations surrounding you partake of. Because there was a clear distinction in scripture in Leviticus 3 verse 17. The Lord said, this shall be a perpetual statute throughout your generations. In all your dwellings, you shall eat neither fat nor blood. And then Proverbs 20 verse 1, wine is a mocker, strong drink is raging. Anyone deceived thereby is not wise. So the Lord wasn't contradicting himself. He was simply using an allegory. And we make it very clear that the health message of the scriptures are intact. Sometimes the Lord uses examples other places in scripture to say, if that king had the best food and the best wine, you wait till you come to the marriage supper of the Lamb. It's going to be a lot better. Mm-hmm. And the word there, fat, in the Hebrew means healthier, more abundant.
0: Mm-hmm.
2: As you know, sometimes the Bible uses the word to indicate health. So it's not a contradiction. It's an apparent contradiction. But 1 Corinthians 10:21 says, you cannot drink the cup of the Lord and the cup of the devil. You cannot be partakers of the Lord's table and of the devil's table. God's table is always healthier.
0: Amen. Amen. Amen. Thank you, Pastor Lomekang. Well, we have 1 John and 2 John here, so I'm going to go to John Dempsey next. This question is from Olegia or Olithia. Please tell us what the word bosom means. The Bible talks about Abraham's bosom and God's bosom. Some believe it is a place where the people of the Old Testament are placed until some future time. Some believe that people are

0: still being placed there at death. Would you please clarify this?
1: Thank you for the question. Here in, this is taken from the parable of the rich man and Lazarus, where you are mentioning here. And really, if you look at the word in Greek, bosom, it means really bosom. That's what it means. But when you look at what you are asking, then we have to look at Luke 16, 19 to 31. I'm just going to be able to read verses 19, 20, 21, and 22. It says, "And there was a certain rich man who was clothed in purple and fine linen and fared sumptuously every day. But there was a certain beggar named Lazarus, full of sores, who was laid at his gate, desiring to be fed with the crumbs which fell from the rich man's table. Moreover, the dogs came and licked his sores. So it was that the beggar died and was carried by the angels to Abraham's bosom. The rich man also died and was buried." You can read the rest of the parable, but I am going to focus here. This is where the people get the idea, Abraham's bosom. And really, too, the Jews, when they consider Abraham's bosom, they're thinking of paradise. They're thinking of being with God in paradise. But there are a group of people that have come up with something else, and it's like you have mentioned, that when somebody dies, they go to a place, if you have been good, called paradise, that is not heaven. And this is really bringing confusion. The Bible doesn't teach that. And apparently they're getting this from the parable. You should not rely on a parable to get Bible beliefs. The parable was given for a reason. The parable was given, and it's mentioned at the end. Jesus said to them that they will not believe even though one rose from the dead. So what does this mean here about Abraham's bosom? So are people really placed in Abraham's bosom when they die? No. What the Bible does teach is, according to John chapter 5, verse 28 and 29, Jesus speaking, he says, "Do not marvel at this, for the hour is coming in which all who are in the graves," notice that Jesus says they are in the graves, "will hear his voice and come forth, those who have done good to the resurrection of life, and those who have done evil to the resurrection of condemnation." Mm-hmm. Two resurrections. Resurrection of life and the resurrection of condemnation, or damnation, as it says in the King James Version. So 1 Corinthians chapter 15, 51 through 54 helps us understand what happens later. "Behold, I tell you a mystery. We shall not all sleep." In other words, we shall not all die, "but we shall all be changed in a moment, in the twinkling of an eye, at the last trumpet." Notice the last trumpet. "For the trumpet will sound, and the dead will be raised incorruptible, and we shall be changed. For this corruptible must put on incorruption, and this mortal must put on immortality. So when this corruptible has put on incorruption, and this mortal has put on immortality, then shall be brought to pass the saying that is written, death is swallowed up in victory." So here is that the last trumpet. When Jesus comes, that people receive immortality, those that have done good, those that are the righteous believers. The wicked do not receive immortality, and to put them somewhere else alive, either being burned, is wrong. It's not a Bible teaching. My time has run up, and I have more to share. So,
0: well, thank you so much. Alicia, thank you for contacting us and sending your question. Please continue to send as many as your heart feels to send in. Shelley Quinn, this question is for you, and this is from a viewer in California. In Ezekiel 18, God tells the people and Israel that they cannot use the proverb anymore. Can you explain?
2: You bet you. Ezekiel 18, 1 and 2, God says, "What do you mean when you use this proverb concerning the land of Israel, saying," here's the proverb, "the fathers have eaten sour grapes and the children's teeth are set on edge." You see, the wicked and idolatrous people of Judah, they're using this proverb to shift the blame for their own sins and the consequences they're suffering to the patriarchs, their forefathers. The proverb was not true. He goes on in verse 3, Ezekiel 18, 3, "As I live, says the Lord, you shall no longer use this proverb in Israel." He's not liking it, and he explains why. According to God's judgment, clearly,

0: Each individual is judged by their own personal faith and conduct. And God holds us guilty only for our own sins, not for the sins for which we have not repented, but not for the sins of our father. He continues in this chapter, Ezekiel 18:20, "The soul who sins shall die," says the Lord. "The son shall not bear the guilt of the father, nor the father bear the guilt of the son. The righteousness of the righteous shall be upon himself. The wickedness of the wicked shall be upon himself." So God punishes only individual sins, and the penalty of sin is death. When the wicked turn to God in repentance, he forgives them. But if a righteous man forsakes his way, then he's going to die. And finally, Ezekiel 18:32, because it's so important, God says, "I have no pleasure in the death of one who dies, says the Lord. Therefore, turn and live." Only you are responsible for your sin. Mm. Only, and you are responsible only for your sin. But God is calling to you today, saying, "Turn around and come home to me."
1: Beautiful. Thank you. Thank you for those words of hope and encouragement. Pastor Lomagang, I have another question for you. Are you ready? Mm-hmm. Lennox says, "During a recent Sabbath school, I asked a question. Is it possible for a Christian to reach a place where he does not sin anymore? The Sabbath school teacher said no. From what I understand in the Bible, it is possible with daily and constant surrender of our hearts. Am I on the right track? Please."
2: Okay. Now, this is actually a question I'd like to spend about 3 minutes on.
1: Okay.
2: It's a rhetorical question. What I mean by that is you're answering the question in the question. Let me just pull this together in a beautiful sense. First of all, we start with 1 John 1:8. The Bible says, if we say that we have no sin, we deceive ourselves and the truth is not in us. Mm-hmm. First of all, we have to come to the realization that there is sin in us. Now, what do I mean by that? Are you drinking, smoking, carousing? Are you killing? That's not what the Bible's talking about. We're talking about the mortality that we all still possess. That's where the grace of God comes in. Daily, we are given the strength to live above sin, and that's what you're saying in the question. On the day by day, I die daily, the Lord can give you constant victory, but never get to the place where you say, okay, I've finally arrived. I'm no longer a sinner. I don't sin any longer. I'm set. I'm locked in. That's a dangerous thing when you get to the place where you feel that you have arrived. We are saved, justification, from the penalty of sin. Every day through sanctification, we are being saved from the power of sin. That's not going to stop until glorification, when we're saved from the presence of sin.
1: Amen.
2: So if we say that we've finally arrived and we no longer sin, you are in a dangerous place. But here's what I think you may be talking about. 1 John 3, verse 9. "Whoever has been born of God does not sin, for his seed remains in him, and he cannot sin because he has been born of God." Now, a lot of people read that and say, well, there we are. We no longer sin. Mm-hmm. Well, the Bible is a little deeper than that. The Bible talks about the Christian life. We exist on the plane of something called practice. Remember that word as I read these few passages. Ultimately, the daily life of the Christian is, what are you practicing? Romans 7, verse 15 to 19. Paul says, "For what I am doing, I do not understand. For what I will to do, that I do not practice." Let me go further. Verse 19, "For the good that I will to do, I do not do, but the evil I will not to do, that I practice." And then you find Matthew 7, verse 23, "I never knew you. Depart from me, you who practice lawlessness." Also 1 John 1:6, "If we say we have fellowship with him and walk in darkness, we lie and do not practice the truth." And finally, 1 John 3:10, "In this the children of God and the children of the devil are manifest. Whoever does not practice righteousness is not of God, nor is he who does not love his brother." Mm-hmm. So here's the key. What are we practicing? You see, there's a sin that leads to death and a sin that does not lead to death. And I encourage you to read that. I'd love to answer that on a future program, but that's in 1 John 5, verse 16. So what's the sin that leads to death and the one that does not lead to death? The stumbling of the righteous. A righteous man falls 7 times, but he gets back up. That's why we need the grace of God until this mortal flesh is consumed in immortality and incorruptibleness. Until then, we are still susceptible to sin. What is the sin that leads to death? It's iniquity. That's the sin that we refuse to give.

0: up. Let us lay aside every weight and the sin that so easily besets. So is it possible to go on without killing, lying, stealing, all those sins? Of course there is. But is it possible to be without the need of Christ? Not until we are made perfect.
1: Amen.
2: Glory amen. Thank you, Pastor.
1: Yeah, amen.
2: Very good. It's with all scripture, saith the Lord. Okay, John Dempsey, I have this next question for you. And this is from Fetso, Botswana. And it says, in Genesis, God says, be fruitful and multiply, replenish the earth and subdue it. Does that mean that it's a sin not to have children if you can when you're married?
3: The message you mentioned here, be fruitful, multiply, it was given twice. One to Adam and Eve, mm-hmm. when there were only two people in the world. And then it was repeated to Noah and his family after the flood, when there were very few people upon the earth. And so the command to be fruitful and multiply applied then. Since then, I believe we have had enough people multiplying in this world that, and some people have done more than their fair share, I could say, to multiply. So I would say to you that it is not, a sin not to have children if you can. So I would, say that you are safe if you are not desiring to have children or don't think it would be beneficial for you to have children in some way. All of this should be taken to the Lord in prayer.
2: Amen.
3: Because the Lord is the one that gives children. But again, I say, I have some family that have been done more than fair share of being fruitful and multiplying. But no, it is not a sin not to have children if you choose not to.
2: Mm-hmm. But I do know children are a blessing from the Lord.
3: Yes, they are.
2: Anyhow, well, Shelley Quinn, I have another question for you, and this time is from Joe in Blount County, Alabama. We are all God's children, right? The Holy Spirit dwells in us all, correct? If we are all God's temple, then only holy and good can be there. If that is so, then why and how can an evil spirit possess and attack or even destroy a child at will? I am speaking of a child between the ages of 8 and 12.
1: Joe, first of all, I want to say I don't know enough to answer your personal question. I'm sorry for the underlying pain. It's obvious that there's something bad going on there, and we'll pray for that. But I do want to examine your assumptions. It is clear from the Bible that God loves the whole world, mm-hmm. and we're all God's creation. So you could say, in a sense, that God was our Father by creation, but we're not all God's children. We don't all have the Holy Spirit. Sin shattered that bond with God. And Jeremiah 3:19, God says, I thought you would call me my Father and not turn away from following me. Jesus actually said in John 8:44, you, speaking to the Pharisees, he says, you are of your father, the devil, and the desires of your father you want to do. He's a murderer from the beginning, does not stand in the truth because there's no truth in him. 1 John 3:10 says, in this, the children of God and the children of the devil are manifest. Mm. So here's how you can tell if you're a child of God or a child of the devil. Whoever does not practice righteousness is not of God, nor is he who does not love his brother. Now, for Christians today, God is our Father only as we enter into covenant relationship with him. Jesus said in John 1:12, as many as receive him, Jesus, then to them he gave the right to become children of God, to those who believe on his name. Romans 8:9 says, we are not in the flesh, but in the spirit.
3: That's right.
1: When we accept Christ, the Holy Spirit then is our gift to us. Mm-hmm. But it says, if indeed the Spirit of God dwells in you, anyone who does not have the Spirit of Christ is not his. Mm. So we're only God's temple if Jesus Christ lives in us by the Holy Spirit. And finally, Romans 8:14 through 16 says, as many as are led by the Spirit of God, these are the sons of God.
3: That's right.
1: For you did not receive the spirit of

0: bondage again to fear, but you received the spirit of adoption by whom we cry out, Abba, Father. And once again, I don't know, have enough information to address your question about a child being attacked by the devil. But we're very sorry, and we're praying.
1: Amen. Amen. Thank you so much, Shelley. Before we go to the question from Artel in Georgia, I'd like to encourage you at home to send in your questions, and you can do so by texting at 618-228-3975, 618-228-3975. You can also send your email via BibleQA@3ABN.tv, BibleQA@3ABN.tv. And finally, Instagram through our official site, which is 3ABN_official, 3ABN_official. Pastor Lomekang, Artel from Georgia wants to know, is there a difference in crowns being rewarded, and for what purposes?
2: Wow, I love this question because it really allowed me to look at the crowns in a way that I had not seen it before.
1: Wonderful.
2: Well, the Bible talks about various crowns, and let me go through those very quickly before I answer the question directly. Okay. 1 Corinthians 9, verse 25. And everyone who competes for the prize is temperate in all things. Now they do it to obtain a perishable crown, but we for an imperishable crown. So you have perishable and imperishable. 1 Thessalonians 2:19, for what is our hope or joy or crown of rejoicing? That's the crown of rejoicing. 2 Timothy 4 verse 8, finally there is laid up for me the crown of righteousness. So you have the imperishable crown, the crown of rejoicing, the crown of righteousness. And then James 1:12, blessed is the man who endures temptation, for when he has been approved, he will receive the crown of life. Notice, and then finally, 1 Peter 5 and verse 4, and when the chief shepherd appears, you will receive the crown of glory. So let's go through that very quickly. And these are all the same. The only one that's differing from this entire category, let me just put it together. The only major difference the Bible presents in a crown that is the crown that perishes it. Mm-hmm. But the crown of life, the crown of glory, the crown of righteousness, the crown of rejoicing, and the imperishable crown is the same. Mm-hmm. So you can't compete for a crown that doesn't exist. The only crown that we are looking forward to is the crown of righteousness. Mm-hmm. And the Apostle Paul, and by the way, let me pull it all together, outside of James chapter 1:12, the Apostle Paul talked about the imperishable crown, the crown of righteousness, the crown of rejoicing, and Peter included the crown of glory, and James the crown of life. When you get to heaven, you're not going to say, Lord, I should be getting a crown of rejoicing. Let me tell you something. I'm going to rejoice when I get my crown of life because of the crown of...

0: 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Did you know that the best classroom in the world is at the feet of an elderly person? Lots of wisdom and experience there. Stay with us for more music.
1: Give thanks today in whatever circumstance you find yourself, even if you cannot sense or see God's hand. He is at work. He loved you enough to watch his only son die on a cross for your sins. He could have chosen to let that cup pass from Jesus. He is not a withholder. Would a God like that withhold any good or perfect gift from his children? Trust in him. Trust also in Jesus. He who did not spare his own son, but delivered him up for us all, how shall he not with him also freely give us all things? Romans 8, verse 32.
2: I've been thinking on this verse that says, go, eat your food with gladness. Now, there are some reasons why the Bible encourages us to eat our food with gladness. You see, there's an intimate relationship between the brain and the gut. The vagus nerve is a major nerve highway with traffic going both ways between the brain and the digestive system. Messages are relayed on this highway called the gut-brain axis. Having healthy vagal tone is crucial for good digestion, ensures sufficient stomach acid, promotes your ability to absorb vitamin B12, stimulates gut motility, dampens inflammation, regulates appetite, decreases intestinal permeability, and is thought to even affect the composition of the gut's microbial world. Stress, fear, anxiety, anger, sadness, they all inhibit the vagus nerve function. Reduced vagal tone has been associated with digestive disorders like irritable bowel syndrome and inflammatory bowel disease. On the other hand, research found improved vagal tone in people who experienced feeling socially connected with positive emotions like gladness. And that's Ecclesiastes 9:7, through the eyes of a foodie.
3: Hear my cry, O God. Attend to my prayer. From the end of the earth, I will cry to you. When my heart is overwhelmed, lead me to the rock that is higher than I. For you have been a shelter for me and a strong tower from the enemy.
4: Now may the God of patience and comfort grant you to be like-minded toward one another, according to Christ Jesus, that you may with one mind and one mouth glorify the God and Father of our Lord Jesus Christ. Therefore, receive one another, just as Christ also received us, to the glory of God.
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0: 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Click on the word contact and send your question. 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
1: I have a great need for Christ, and I have a great Christ for my need. In 2 Corinthians 12:9, the Lord said, "My grace is sufficient for you, for my strength is made perfect in weakness."
2: I looked out the window as a large hawk swept in over our neighbor's pond, and he dove straight for a little duck, swimming by himself. Now the duck, it flapped his wings, splashed the hawk, and amazingly didn't get caught. Now the hawk came in the second time and headed straight for the little duck. Only he wasn't by himself this time. Three other ducks had swam over to help him, and the hawk now had to face all four together. The ducks had pressed together and defeated their enemy, the hawk. Are you being attacked? Is Satan coming against you with his fiery darts? Go to his word, seek him in prayer with others, and press together.
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4: In the earthly sanctuary in the Old Testament, the altar of sacrifice represented forgiveness, which would happen only by the shedding of the blood of the spotless lamb. Now, when we sin, we can ask Jesus to forgive us. No more shedding of lamb's blood, because Jesus made the supreme sacrifice for you and me on the cross at Calvary. This is a beautiful representation of the fact that we can have the assurance of salvation as soon as we accept Jesus as our Lord and Savior. No theme in the Bible is greater than the story of redemption.
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goodness, the time flies by when there's such great Christian music to listen to. 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

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We've picked out some really nice music, and we hope you enjoy your listening experience with us. So let's continue with this song.

0: 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We hope it also brings comfort and a blessing to you. 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
1: At a bar in Chicago, a would-be robber had a problem. He couldn't open the door. He pulled and he pulled with all of his might for 7 straight minutes. Even though the door was actually unlocked, no amount of pulling would work. It turns out the door just needed a push. In fact, there was a sticker on the outside of the door that clearly said, push. How many of us are pulling and pulling with trying to live a perfect life on our own power, and we just can't get there because our righteousness just won't cut it? We have to spend time with Jesus in His Word and in prayer and let Him work His will in us. Stop pulling, take on the righteousness of Christ, and open the door to eternal life.
0: Consider this thought as you go about your day. God uses problems to shape us. Tell the truth now. When you run into problems, what's your first response? Is it complaining, crying, yelling, denial, pouting, rejoicing? Unless you're a highly unusual person, you probably didn't answer rejoicing. Let's face it, it isn't normal to be joyful in the face of trials. But you can develop this trait, and your trials can be used for good. How so? The same way that a rigorous exercise regimen is good for you. You sweat and strain through painful and unpleasant workouts, but over time, if you keep at it, you see big changes, good changes. You're stronger and healthier, and the workouts are less painful and unpleasant. God uses trials in your life to stretch you and strengthen your faith, a kind of spiritual exercise program. Without these workouts, you'd be just another weak, out-of-shape Christian. God wants us to trust Him always, especially in the hard times. But rejoicing over trials is not natural for us. So ask Him to help you to always make it your response, and that your faith will grow and get stronger.
2: Let the heavens be glad, and let the earth rejoice. And let men say among the nations, the Lord reigneth. Let the sea roar, and the fullness thereof. Let the fields rejoice, and all that is therein. Then shall the trees of the wood sing out at the presence of the Lord, because He cometh to judge the earth.
3: In 1 Corinthians 12, I discovered I am a member of the body of Christ. Verse 27 and 28 say, now you are the body of Christ and members individually, and God has appointed these in the church: apostles, prophets, teachers, and miracles, then gifts of healings, helps, administrations, and varieties of tongues. I know who I am, and I know that I belong to God. Are you making the most of your God-given talents?
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This is It Is Written. I'm John Bradshaw. Thanks for joining me. In May of 2013, the jackpot in the United States Powerball lottery reached a massive $590 million. People who normally did not buy lottery tickets were lining up to buy them all across the fruited plain. A spokeswoman for the Arizona Lottery said that interest in the lottery was at a complete frenzy. The same was true in many states. Ultimately, the lottery would be won by an 84-year-old woman who held the single winning ticket, and she walked away with more than $500 million. The largest lottery payout in American history to that time, at odds of 1 in 175 million. The odds of the average American being struck by lightning in any given year are 1 in 700,000. A woman has a 230 times better chance of conceiving quadruplets than winning the Powerball lottery. But millions of people buy lottery tickets just in case. And why is that? Because, well, you never know. Someone has to win. But for every winner, there are millions of losers. And when it comes to gambling, even winners can be losers. The capital city of the state of Victoria in Australia is Melbourne, which has a population well north of 4.5 million people. And in Melbourne, Australia, there is a shrine to gambling, where once a year, a horse race is held that is so big, race day is a public holiday throughout the state. And it has been for almost 150 years. Flemington Racecourse in Melbourne is home of the Melbourne Cup, contested on the first Tuesday of November every year. It's the biggest horse race in the Southern Hemisphere. The Melbourne Cup is really big. It's like the Super Bowl in Australia, except in Melbourne, it's bigger than the Super Bowl.

0: In 2018, the Melbourne Cup offered prize money of 7.3 million Australian dollars. That's around 5.5 million US dollars. The winner would take home 4 million Australian, around 3 million US, and trophies worth $200,000. The Melbourne Cup is a phenomenon. Horses, trainers, and jockeys associated with the race become legends. The first Melbourne Cup was won in 1861 by Archer, who won again the next year. The day after Archer won that first Melbourne Cup, he ran in and won another race over 2 miles. The legendary Farlap, the great New Zealand horse who won the Cup in 1930 and whose heart is on display in a museum here in Melbourne. There's Think Big and Rain Lover and Kiwi and Vanderhum and Bart Cummings, who trained 12 Melbourne Cup winners. Millions of people watch the Melbourne Cup. In fact, my parents travelled here to Flemington Racecourse all the way from New Zealand to watch the Melbourne Cup in the early 1970s, the year Silver Knight won the Melbourne Cup. But as glamorous as this all undoubtedly is, you've got the colour and the pageantry and the magnificent horses. As glamorous as it is, there's another side of this that we simply cannot ignore. What we're dealing with here is gambling. And part of the problem with a horse race being such a glamour event is that it normalizes something that has been described again and again as being a curse on society. Now, while gambling undoubtedly employs a lot of people, generates a lot of economic activity and drives tourism, gambling has a dark underbelly, takes a very high personal toll on a lot of people. It seems that wherever you have gambling, crime is not very far away. Certainly, horse racing over the years has been plagued by crime and corruption and scandal. It is believed that the great Kiwi horse Farlap was killed by interests who didn't want to see him race in the United States. Gambling in sport goes way beyond horse racing, and therefore, so do the scandals. In 1919, players on the Chicago White Sox, in the infamous Black Sox scandal, were paid by gamblers to throw baseball's World Series. An NBA basketball referee served time in prison for fudging calls in games on which he had bet money. Cricket has been repeatedly challenged by scandals related to match fixing and gambling. It's happened in snooker and soccer and tennis. Now, the objection to this is, oh, gambling's just harmless fun. It's enjoyed by a lot of people. Well, it is enjoyed by a lot of people. It might even be fun, but it surely isn't harmless. And the values promoted by gambling simply don't line up with the values of the Bible. And gambling addiction is a major issue. People can easily get hooked on gambling, and they do. And that causes massive problems. One of the problems with gambling is that it's everywhere. Whether you're in Las Vegas or Dubai or New York City or here in Melbourne or in a little out-of-the-way small town somewhere on the fruited plain, there's gambling and internet gambling. And it's socially acceptable. And it seems as though everyone's doing it. In just a moment, we'll meet somebody who's had a lot of experience with gambling. Experience that demonstrates just what gambling can do to a life. I'll be right back.
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1: Thanks for joining me today on It Is Written. I'm John Bradshaw. Australia is a sports-mad country. The biggest horse race in the Southern Hemisphere is the Melbourne Cup. First Tuesday of November, millions of people watch the race on TV, and crowds of over 100,000 people turn up at Flemington Racecourse to see the big race live. The Melbourne Cricket Ground, the MCG, is Australia's cathedral of cricket. It's also the home of Australian rules football. Aussie football, a lot like Gaelic football. For the uninitiated, it doesn't make a whole lot of sense. Rugby league is also big in Australia. And along with sports like these, Australians gamble on lotto and scratch cards and at casinos. In fact, it's often been said that Australians would gamble on two flies crawling up a wall. But when you've got an industry whose advertising comes with a warning about the dangers of that industry, well, you have to wonder. William Shakespeare once wrote that all that glisters is not gold. When it comes to gambling, you might want to be careful what you ask for. I expect that most everyone has seen the huge jackpots advertised and thought, wow, what I could do with that money. That's natural enough. But you might be better off thinking about what that money could do to you. A British 17-year-old who won £1 million in the lottery told a newspaper later that she wished she had never won that money. She said, I thought it would make my life 10 times easier. Instead, everything became 10 times worse. An English baker died cursing the fact that he had won £9 million in the lottery in 2005. He said that when they won the money, he and his wife believed that all of their worries were over. Instead, they lost their money, they lost their marriage, and he lost his life. He was bored. He developed an alcohol problem. And it is said the stress of worrying about what to do with that windfall really broke him down. He said, what's the point of having money at all if it sends you to sleep at night crying? An American man won $250 million in the lottery. His wife later said she wished he had never bought the ticket. Now I can hear somebody saying, oh, it's just that these people didn't know how to handle their money. Well, it's true there are many people who've won a lot of money and their lives have not bottomed out. But I don't know that that justifies an industry where money is lost, often massive sums of money, and lives are frequently ruined. You simply don't hear about many people whose lives are radically altered by the effects of gambling. Children who don't eat because their parents lost money at the casino. Lives that spiral out of control owing to gambling addiction and gambling debts. Crimes that are committed. The massive rearranging of priorities. But even if you don't lose, gambling affects your life. And it affects your soul. I wanted to find out firsthand about gambling and its effects. So I went to see an old friend. David Slack lives in Hamilton, New Zealand. He knows a lot about gambling from first-hand experience. He's able to assess gambling from a Christian perspective. So how do you get involved in gambling?
2: Well, when I was younger, John, a lot of friends of my parents used to come around and play cards on a Sunday night. They had a Sunday night card school, and I was introduced through this card game. My mum sometimes would let me play a hand while she went out to prepare the snacks for the players, and I used to sit listening to the radio. I was really taken in by the commentary, the patter of the commentator, and so I would pick horses out and imagine that they were running for me. I'd go to the races with my mum and dad, and I can remember really the first bet that I had, it won. And so that's where it started.
1: So you went from playing cards to basically all forms of gambling?
2: Anything. Yeah, anything went. Pool, which I was hopeless at, playing snooker, sporting games, anything.

0: anything, anything that moved. You just, wherever you could gamble, you gambled.
1: So once you started gambling, how quickly did you get from gambling to stealing to support your gambling habit?
0: Not long after.
1: Yeah.
0: I'd go around the back of hotels, steal bottles back in those days. I'd take my duffel bag in, fill it up, and then go to a dairy and cash up. Back in those days, they used to deliver milk and bread and cream. And I'd go along the road, going into people's milk boxes and taking the money out. And so that was sort of petty crime.
1: Yeah.
0: And then when I started work, then I started stealing product from the company that I worked for. And that all financed your gambling.
1: How low did gambling take you?
0: My marriage ended. I lost my job and I lost my house. So that was a pretty low point. But things went even lower. I was 27, and what was I going to do? You know, I had no income. So at that stage, I turned to crime, and I never worked for the next 13 years, just lived off the proceeds of crime. And so I became a bookie here in New Zealand, that turned into a really huge business. I had turned over enormous amounts of money. But it didn't matter, because no matter how much I won, I just gambled it away. I got arrested probably five or six, might be more, times for bookmaking. Police would kick the door in and burst in looking for evidences. And
1: so why didn't you quit, David? Just too much money?
0: Too much money. Yeah, for a compulsive gambler, you know, here it was. I had a flash car. I lived wherever I wanted to. If I ever wanted to hop on a plane, I could hop on a plane and fly off wherever I wanted to. And I just guessed, I thought that I was living the life of Jack the Lad, but all the time, of course, not knowing that I was a slave to the devil.
1: At some stage, it occurred to you that you were a slave.
0: No.
1: Well, at some stage, God got hold of you.
0: Yeah.
1: Well, tell me how that unfolded.
0: That's the miracle part about it, is that at this stage, I'd met my wife. She didn't, you know, she hated gambling. She hated it. And she was pretty staunch. She said, no, I'm not going to marry you. No, I don't want this gambling in my life. But then I kept on. And finally she said, okay, look, here's the go. You know, we'll get married, but there's to be no gambling in the house. I don't want it on TV. I don't want people ringing up, putting bets on. I don't want card games going on here. And because you're, once again, because you're a compulsive liar, when you're a compulsive gambler, that's one of the traits that go with it. I said, no, none of that will happen, full well knowing that once we were married and I was back in there, that things would just carry on. And then we were due to get married on the Saturday, and on Thursday morning, 2 days before we were due to get married, I woke up and I had this amazing feeling, and Debbie said, what's up? And I said, I don't know, I've just got this unusual feeling that, like, I don't want to gamble today. Because every day I got up and went off and gambled.
1: So that day you had no urge to gamble?
0: No, there was no urge. And then from that day to this, and that's 30 years ago now, I've never had any desire to gamble. It was just a straight-out miracle. And I'd never asked God to heal me. You know, I was really full on in the life that I was living.
1: So how could this have happened? Was somebody praying for you?
0: Well, after we got married, and Debbie didn't say anything on that morning when I woke up. And then about a couple of weeks later, she said to me, oh, I prayed. And I said, what? What do you know about prayer? Because she liked going to nightclubs and parties and things like that, you know. And I said, what did you say? And she said, oh, if there's a God out there, you know, I really don't want to marry David as a gambler. And I've tried to change him, but I can't. He doesn't listen to me. And if you could do that, I'd be really grateful. And so this was from someone who didn't really know anything about God.
1: And yet God answered her
0: prayer. Yeah, God answered her prayer. Amazing. Just an amazing miracle. Yeah.

0: I still look back every day. You know, I'm so grateful that she prayed that prayer.
1: So what about people who were not or are not problem gamblers? What about them?
0: Oh, I haven't met many of those, John. You know, I haven't, you know, I guess they're around somewhere, but I haven't met really too many of the recreational gamblers. The vast majority of gamblers that I know are compulsive gamblers. I had a friend who was a heroin addict. My best friend was a heroin addict. And, you know, the poker machines are the heroin, the heroin addiction of the gambling industry. They're geared to suck your money out.
1: So what do you say to somebody who's struggling with gambling and has heard your story?
0: Number one, there's hope. At Gamblers Anonymous that I'm involved in now, when people ask me what's the best thing that's happened to you since you stopped gambling, I say freedom. I'm a slave no longer. And this, you know, following the 12-step program gives you all of that. You know, that's the most successful way. And embracing Jesus, that's really the key to it, the change of life. There really is no other way. There was no other way for me. I was just going to continue on and as I was in my gambling career. And Jesus changed my life. And so it's the same. It can happen for anyone.
2: 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December 21, 2012 was when the Maya calendar was set to expire. Many said with the expiration of this calendar would come the end of the world. The Maya were remarkable builders, but they did not predict the end of the world. So where can we find predictions that we can trust? Recent reports state that more and more people are embracing witchcraft, tarot card reading, and astrology. People are grabbing onto this, even though there's absolutely no evidence that it's valid, and they're rejecting the Bible. Now, the Bible isn't simply a book of predictions. It's the story of God's love for the human family. But it's true that the Bible does contain predictions. In fact, God stakes his reputation on his ability to forecast the future. Predictions you can trust. Watch now on It Is Written TV.
1: Thanks for joining me on It Is Written. You know, as far back as I can remember, gambling was part of my family. My mother's father owned racehorses. Her brother was a somewhat successful owner-trainer. And my father gambled religiously. I remember coming with him usually on Saturday mornings to this very building. He would gamble here and then we'd wait throughout the day to see just how successful he'd been or hadn't been. I remember being here and seeing men and women lining up, waiting to gamble away money that they simply couldn't afford to lose. Now, my dad never ever bet large sums of money. He certainly didn't jeopardize the family's well-being. We definitely didn't go without because my dad bet on horses. But I often wondered what it would have been like if Dad had taken the money he frittered away on horses and invested it in a constructive way. I remember my dad telling me several times about men where he worked. On payday, they'd take their pay packet down to where illegal gambling was taking place and lose everything. And they'd have nothing to take home to their families.
3: As a teenager, I'd work long days at a gas station. And it wasn't long before I would be off to the racetrack and lose it all.
1: I was never a successful gambler. I learned young that once it's gone, you can't get it back. It's better not to risk it in the first place.

0: What I didn't find out until much later is that God is against get-rich-quick schemes.
1: Proverbs 13:7. There is one who makes himself rich, yet has nothing. And conversely, there is one that makes himself poor, yet has great riches.
0: God cautions against get-rich-quick schemes, that desire to get a lot in a very short period of time. And that's what motivates a lot of gambling and a lot of gamblers. You see, there's a commandment that pretty well everybody forgets. It's the 10th commandment.
1: It says, "Thou shalt not covet." That's Exodus 20:17. Hebrews 13:5 says, "Let your conduct be without covetousness."
0: Covetousness, according to the Apostle Paul, is idolatry. Now, of course, we need money, and it's great to have excess. But a prime reason for excess is so that it can be used to bless others. We are stewards of what God gives us. When money becomes your God, you've got real problems. You break the 10th commandment, you're breaking the 1st commandment, which says, "Thou shalt have no other gods before me."
1: Proverbs 3:9 says, "Honor the Lord with thy substance and with the first fruits of all thine increase."
0: That means that what we've been given by God has been given for the purpose of honoring God. Throwing money away gambling certainly is not honoring God.
1: Jesus said in Matthew 6:21, "Where your treasure is, there will your heart be also."
0: Gambling, like a number of other things, helps you to see where your treasure is, and therefore where your heart is.
1: 1 Timothy 6:9-10 says, "Those who desire to be rich fall into temptation and a snare, and into many foolish and harmful lusts, which drown men in destruction and perdition. For the love of money is a root of all kinds of evil, for which some have strayed from the faith in their greediness, and pierced themselves through with many sorrows." How many people do you think, desiring to win the big one, have pierced themselves through with many sorrows? This is a lot like Proverbs 28:22, which says, "He that hasteth to be rich hath an evil eye, and considereth not that poverty shall come upon him."
0: So what if you're one of these people who gambles just a little? Not a lot, just a little, like my dad used to. Well, if it's just a little, you won't find it too terribly difficult to give up. But if you're wanting to give up gambling, your gambling problem is a serious one. That can be a real challenge. Here's what you do. You lean on the promises of God.
1: Philippians 4:13. "I can do all things through Christ who strengthens me." Philippians 1:6. "He who has begun a good work in you will perform it until the day of Jesus Christ." Philippians 2:13. "It is God who works in you both to will and to do for his good pleasure."
0: God can do it in your life. If it's gambling, God can take that away. If it's something else, a substance issue, God can take that away. Something deep down in your heart, God can do it for you. There's power in those promises. There's power in God's word. You see, God is a deliverer, and he'll deliver you from gambling or whatever it is. If you'll allow him to do so, God will be in your life everything that he really is.
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0: Let's pray together now. Our Father in heaven, we come to you in the name of Jesus. We're glad that we can. We thank you that you are able, that you are a deliverer, and that you can take away everything out of our lives that should not be there. If somebody has a problem with gambling, those that do, take it away. Be the deliverer, be the strength. We believe in your promises. We believe that you can do all you say you can do. We look to you to be what you only can be. We thank you for deliverance. We thank you for assurance, for salvation. And we thank you in Jesus' name.

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Until then, remember, it is written, man shall not live by bread alone, but by every word that proceeds from the mouth of God.

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1: Hello, everyone. I'm Aunt Carol.
2: And I'm Uncle Dan. Welcome.
1: Today's story is about a very great king who lived long ago.
2: You can read about him in the Old Testament of your Bible, 1 Kings chapters 3 through 10.
1: We call this story The Wise King.
3: Now Solomon sat upon the throne of David his father, and the king was firmly established. With tender earnestness, David, before his death, entreated Solomon to be manly and noble, to show mercy and loving kindness to his subjects, and in all his dealing with the nations of the earth to honor and glorify the name of God. All this Solomon determined in his heart to do. Early in his reign, he called together all his counselors of state.
4: Counselors, you represent every phase of the kingdom. You are captains of thousands and hundreds. You are the judges of Israel. You are governors, chiefs of the fathers. You are called here to the capital to join me in a special dedication service to the Lord our God. We must seek the source of wisdom for guidance if we are to fulfill our destinies. I am inviting all of you to journey with me to the tabernacle at Gibeon, and there unite in making sure of our acceptance with God. We leave today.
3: Upon arriving at the tabernacle at Gibeon, Solomon and his counselors offered sacrifices unto God and earnestly sought the Lord in prayer. The young king longed for quickness of mind, for largeness of heart, for tenderness of spirit. That night, as Solomon slept upon his bed, the Lord appeared to him in a dream.
5: Solomon! Solomon!
4: Who are you? Who is speaking?
5: I am come from the throne of God in heaven to speak with you.
4: Yes, Lord?
5: Your prayers and your offerings have come up before God. What is your petition? Ask what I shall give you.
4: God has showed unto David, my father, a great mercy, and has performed for him this great kindness, in that he has given him a son to sit upon the throne, as I am this day. In wisdom, I am but a little child, knowing not how to go out or come in. And I am now the king of God's people. So many are they that they cannot be numbered. Give me, I pray thee, an understanding mind to judge God's people, that I may discern between good and evil. For who is able to judge this so great a people?
5: You ask not for a long life?
4: I desire only to be a just and wise king, so that God's people may have peaceful, fruitful lives.
5: Neither do you ask for riches?
4: For myself, no.
5: Nor for the lives of your enemies?
4: I wish only to serve God and his people.
5: Because you have not asked for yourself long life, neither for riches for yourself, nor for the lives of your enemies, but have asked for understanding to discern judgment, behold, God will do according to your wish. Lo, he will give you a wise and an understanding heart, so that none like you has been before you, and none like you shall arise after you. Also, God shall give you what you have not asked for.

0: both riches and honor, so that there shall not be any among the kings like you all your days. And if you will walk in God's ways and keep his statutes and his commandments, as your father David did, then God will lengthen your days.
1: Thank you, Lord. And why, it was a dream. God has spoken to me in a dream.
2: Then Solomon returned to Jerusalem and stood before the Ark of the Covenant of the Lord and offered up burnt offerings and peace offerings and made a feast for all his servants. Now Hiram, king of Tyre, heard that Solomon had been anointed king in the place of his father David.
3: Your Majesty, several men, servants of the king of Tyre, desire an audience with you.
4: Very well, I will see them.
3: Solomon, great and wise king of all Israel, will see you. Enter and bow the knee.
5: Long live King Solomon, son of David.
4: You may arise and come forward.
6: O king, we be servants of Hiram, king of Tyre. We bring you greeting and salutations from our king.
7: As soon as word came to our master that David's son was established on the throne of David, he bade us, his servants, run quickly with a message of greeting and goodwill. Peace be unto you.
4: I am pleased indeed with the kindness of your king. May he live forever.
6: Thank you, your majesty.
4: My father, David, had great respect and admiration for your monarch. I accept his well wishes with deep gratitude. Furthermore, along with my personal greetings, I should like you to bear to him a message.
6: We are your humble servants, O king.
4: Say unto him, thus says King Solomon. Greetings, Hiram, king of Tyre. You know that David, my father, could not build a house for the name of the Lord his God because of the warfare with which his enemies surrounded him, until the Lord put them under the soles of his feet. But now the Lord my God has given me rest on every side. There is neither adversary nor misfortune. So I purpose to build a house for the name of the Lord my God. Now therefore say unto your king that cedars of Lebanon be cut for me, and my servants will join your servants, and I will pay you for your servants such wages as you set. For you know that there is no one among us who knows how to cut timber.
2: When Hiram heard the words of Solomon, he rejoiced greatly and said,
8: Blessed be the Lord this day, who has given to David a wise son to be over this great people.
2: And Hiram sent to Solomon, saying,
8: I am ready to do all you desire in the matter of cedar and cypress timber. I will make it into rafts to go by sea to the place you direct. And in exchange, you shall meet my needs by providing food for my household.
2: In return, Solomon provided yearly for King Hiram's needs 124,000 bushels of wheat and more than 1 million gallons of olive oil. Olive oil was used in preparation of food, as ointment for treating sores, and as fuel for lamps. Although David had drawn up the plans for the temple and provided a great amount of gold, silver, and costly stones, and other materials, much more was still needed to make up the temple structure.
4: Scribe?
3: Yes, Your Majesty.
4: I want you to issue the following orders to my Prime Minister regarding materials and laborers that are necessary to the construction of the temple.
3: Yes, Your Majesty.
4: Now take it down in writing. King Hiram of Tyre will need our assistance in getting the vast quantities of lumber transported to this place. Therefore, 30,000 men must be drafted to go to Lebanon. Now, they are to be sent in relays of 10,000 men, working in Lebanon for 1 month, then returning to be at their homes for a period of 2 months.
3: I have it down, Your Majesty.
4: In addition, I want to get together another force of 70,000 burden-bearers. Since the temple is to be built on Mount Moriah, much excavation and leveling will be necessary for preparing a building site.
3: Yes, sir.
4: Another unit of 80,000 men must be drafted at once to serve as...

0: hewers of stone to be quarried from the hill country. Great, costly stones for the foundation structure of the temple are needed.
1: 80,000 quarry men. Yes, Your Majesty.
0: These stones are to be polished, shaped, and fitted so that they can be assembled at the temple site without the noise of hammer or any other tool. For the temple site is holy ground.
2: And so it was that every detail and specification for the construction of the temple was carefully laid out. As the building began to take shape, the word of the Lord again came to Solomon.
3: Concerning this house which you are building, if you will walk in my statutes and obey my ordinances and keep all my commandments and walk in them, then I will establish my word with you, which I spoke to David, your father. And I will dwell among the children of Israel, and will not forsake my people Israel.
2: So Solomon built the house. He lined the walls of the temple with boards of cedar. Skilled craftsmen carved these cedar interiors with figures of angels, palm trees, and flowers. And then all was overlaid with gold. Finally, after 7 long years, the building was ready to receive the holy things which were in the tabernacle at Gibeon, and the sacred ark of the covenant which resided in the tent at Jerusalem, containing the tablets of stone, upon which were written, by the finger of God, the 10 commandments.
0: Elders, priests of the temple, rulers and people of Israel, for many years we have been looking forward to this day when the temple should be completed and the ark and other holy things could be moved to the place prepared for them. We are now ready to begin the solemn procession to the new temple. The priests will go before, bearing the ark. Let us reverently ascend the hill to the temple of our God.
2: With solemn joy, the great procession moved slowly toward the temple on Mount Moriah. When the priests reached the temple, the ark was laid to rest in the most holy place. The priests of music blew their trumpets,

0: When the priest came out of the holy place, a cloud filled the house of the Lord, so that the priest could not stand to minister because of the cloud. For the glory of the Lord filled the house of God. As the great dedication service came to an end, Solomon prayed,
1: O Lord, the God of Israel, there is no God like thee in the heavens above, nor upon the earth beneath, who keepest loving faith with thy servants, who walk before thee with all their heart, who hast kept with thy servant David, my father, that which thou didst promise him. Listen thou to the supplication of thy servant and of thy people Israel when they shall pray toward this place. Yea, hear thou in the heavens, thy dwelling place, and when thou hearest, forgive.
2: What an awesome sight that must have been. Don't you wish you could have seen it, Uncle Dan?
3: Yes, Aunt Carol. But I kind of feel like I was there. I mean, as I listened to our story, I let my imagination paint a picture in my mind, didn't you?
2: As a matter of fact, I did. It's the next best thing to being there for real, isn't it?
3: Sure is. Lots of kids and adults write in to say they feel the same way when they're listening to our Bible stories.
2: It's fun to kind of put yourself in the picture, so to speak.
3: Mm-hmm.
2: And we have lots of Bible stories recorded to help you do just that. You could cross the Red Sea with the children of Israel, or listen to the angels announce the Savior's birth to the shepherds.
3: Or watch Jesus heal the lepers and raise Lazarus from the dead.
2: Imagine being with Paul when he was struck blind on the road to Damascus, or with Peter when the angel released him from prison.
3: Well, we could go on and on, but you get the idea. Our dramatized stories are a great help in making Bible stories come alive for both children and adults.
2: If you'd like to see a complete listing of our Bible stories, as well as a listing of our historical and true-to-life stories, just visit our website.

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0: And now it's time to return to our story, The Wise King.
2: As a young king, Solomon had desired wisdom and understanding above riches, honor, or long life, that he might wisely rule and judge his people. Because he did not wish anything for himself, God gave Solomon great wisdom and understanding. And Solomon's wisdom excelled the wisdom of all the children of the East Country and all the wisdom of Egypt, for he was wiser than all men.
3: Scribe, bring forth the contestants in the next case.
4: You may come forward now. O king, these two women claim to be mothers of the same child.
5: He is my child.
6: No, he's not. He's mine.
5: He is not, and
4: keep quiet, you two, until you're asked to speak. Your Majesty, there seems to be a misunderstanding as to just whose son the child is. Now then, you may explain to His Majesty just what the problem is.
5: Your Majesty, my lord, this woman and I dwell in the same house. A short time ago, I had a son. And it came to pass that on the third day, she too gave birth to a son. I was with her. There was no one else in the house at either birth, just she and I. And this woman's child died during the night. And she arose and took my son from me while I slept and put her dead son in my arms instead. And when I awoke in the morning, behold, the child in my arms was dead. But when I arose and saw the child and studied the matter, I found out that it was not my son dead in my arms, but her son.
4: And what do you have to say about this?
6: She is wrong, sir. The living child is my son. The dead one is hers.
5: The living one is my son.
6: He's mine.
5: The dead one is yours.
4: That's enough. Your Majesty, that seems to sum up the problem as stated by both parties.
3: Thank you, scribe. Guard, hand me your sword. Thank you. Now, lay the child on the table there, and scribe, you take this sword and divide the living child in two, and give half of the child to one woman and the other half to the other woman.
4: Yes, Your Majesty.
5: Just a minute. My lord, do not cut the child in half. Give her the living child. Do not slay it.
6: No, you are right, Your Majesty. The child shall be neither mine nor hers. Divide it.
5: No, no, oh lord,
3: scribe,
5: no.
3: Give the child to that woman, the one who does not want the child to die. It is her son. She is its mother.
2: And all Israel heard of the judgment with which King Solomon did judge. And they feared the king, for they saw that the wisdom of God was in him. And all the earth sought Solomon to hear his wisdom. And they brought presents, vessels of silver and vessels of gold, and garments and armor and spices, horses and mules and coins every year. And Solomon gathered together chariots and horsemen. And he had 1,400 chariots and 12,000 horsemen. And Solomon made silver to be in Jerusalem as stones. And he built a fleet of ships to navigate the sea to carry on his commerce. Far to the south of Jerusalem, a very popular and powerful queen calls before her the court's counselors.
7: Long live the queen, illustrious and powerful queen of all Sheba in the land of Arabia. Long live the queen.
8: Long live the queen.
9: Who is the greatest monarch ever to rule over the places of men?
7: Thou art, O queen.
8: Long live the queen.
9: What god is more powerful than all other gods put together?
7: Our goddess of the moon, your majesty.
8: Long live the queen.
9: And the most beautiful building ever built?
7: The moon temple right here in Marib, O queen.
9: It has come to my attention that another temple is built that surpasses our moon temple. I hear it said that another monarch has gained world renown as the most powerful and wise ruler among men. Are these things true?
7: Oh, queen, these things are false. Yet the ruler of

0: Israel at Jerusalem is gaining world renown.
1: Does he actually have implements of solid gold in his temple?
0: I have been told that silver is as plentiful in Jerusalem as stones. But I do not believe what I hear. Chariots trimmed in gold, horsemen by the thousands, and soldiers unnumbered are supposed to roam the trails of Israel in droves. This I do not believe. Why, Pharaoh of Egypt, Hiram of Tyre...
1: Enough!
2: Long live the queen!
1: I shall go to Jerusalem and behold this man's wisdom for myself. Chief wise man, you will accompany me. And you, high priest. You too, minister of state. We'll leave in a fortnight. You may withdraw.
0: Thank you, your majesty. Long live the queen!
2: Long live the queen!
3: And the Queen of Sheba came to Jerusalem, and with her was a great train with camels that bear spices and very much gold and precious stones.
1: Jerusalem. Oh, it is a beautiful city.
4: Even the walls of the city are beautiful, Your Majesty.
1: Yes, even the walls.
3: And the Queen of Sheba was ushered into the presence of King Solomon.
1: May the King of Israel live forever.
5: Welcome to Israel, Your Majesty. I trust Her Majesty had a pleasant trip from Sheba.
1: Eagerness was my constant companion. Anticipation bore me on swift wings to this illustrious and renowned city of Solomon.
5: Oh, it is called the City of David, after my father.
1: Your father must have been very proud of you.
5: Well, let us talk of more immediate things. Her Majesty, for instance.
1: I have come all this distance to talk of you, Your Majesty. Long have we in Sheba heard of the wisdom and might and wealth of the young king of Israel.
5: And you have come to see for yourself if these words be true or false.
1: You are wise, O king. And from what I already observe, you must be very wealthy to have amassed all the things that I've seen. Yet I'm sure I've seen but a very small portion of your wealth.
5: My God, the God of creation, has greatly blessed me. Would you care to take a tour of the city?
1: The great King Solomon anticipates my desires. But first, O king, may I ask one question?
5: Ask anything. I shall keep nothing from you.
1: Your wisdom, your wealth, what are their sources? How did you acquire wealth, and how did you become so wise?
5: Of myself, I have no wealth at all. I am poor. As to wisdom... By myself, I am but a child, knowing not how to come in or go out. But the God of Israel, the God I serve, he has given me a goodly measure of wealth and wisdom by which to judge his people and lead them into the paths of righteousness.
1: Your God gave you wisdom and wealth?
5: Our God isn't like other gods, Your Majesty. He is living, powerful, and just and merciful. Any more questions?
1: Perhaps many. As we visit different places of your kingdom.
5: I shall be glad to answer them, Your Majesty.
1: Those shields, Your Majesty, they look like gold.
5: Oh, they are gold, Your Majesty. Beaten gold.
1: So much gold?
5: There are 200 of these large shields. Each shield is made of 600 shekels of gold. I have also caused to be made 300 other shields of gold.
1: 300 shields? Why, that's more gold than some nations have in their entire kingdom.
5: Indeed, the Lord God of Israel has blessed me.
1: These dishes are gold?
5: Pure gold, Your Majesty.
1: You have none of silver or wood?
5: All my dishes are gold, Your Majesty.
1: You use gold as most kings and lords use wood. These buildings, the 12 steps leading up to the massive door and the tapestries. Oh, it's all amazing and beautiful. Where do you get all these beautiful things and so much gold?
5: Much of it is gifts. 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
1: Do not some nations pay you tribute?
5: A few, yes, but mostly I...

0: levy a tribute of bond service against the enemies of Israel. They are they which have builded my cities and houses and walls.
1: Your own countrymen, are they in servitude to the crown?
0: I have made no Israelite a bondsman. They are men of war, the princes, warriors, captains, overseers of chariots and horsemen. I have 550 Israelites doing nothing but ruling over the workmen.
1: You're very wise, Your Majesty.
0: God has been good to me.
2: And when the Queen of Sheba has seen all of Solomon's wisdom, and the house that he had built, and the meat at his table, and the situation of all his servants, and the loyalty and attendance of his ministers, and their apparel, and his cupbearers, there was left no spirit of disbelief in her. And she said to Solomon,
1: It was a true report that I heard in my own land of the acts of thy wisdom and the extent of thy riches.
0: But you didn't believe it.
1: Not until I came and saw for myself. Actually, I did not hear the half. Your wisdom and prosperity exceeds the fame thereof. More than wealth and wisdom are yours, Your Majesty. Something intangible. Happiness. Happy are your men and your servants. Happy are all the people around you. That is most unusual.
0: I have yet to show you the greatest of all the appointments in my kingdom.
1: The temple of your God?
0: Yes.
1: I was wondering when you'd show that to me.
0: I have purposely waited until the last because I wish to have you know and understand that of myself I am nothing. That the Lord God of heaven has given me all that I possess. He has given me riches, wisdom, and a happy heart.
1: The Lord God of heaven, your God, is he a respecter of persons?
0: You wish to know if he blesses only me?
1: Yes. May I, too, become a benefactor of the blessings of your God.
0: All who turn at his reproof shall be given knowledge and understanding. For the Lord gives wisdom to all who seek it and obey his will. And the fear of the Lord is the beginning of wisdom.
1: But riches, gold, precious stones, mansions, all these things, does the Lord your God bestow them upon you? Will he give them to me also?
0: Wisdom is better than silver and gold. It is more precious than rubies. All the things that you could desire are not to be compared with wisdom. Therefore, get wisdom, and with all your heart seek understanding.
1: You said that the fear of the Lord is the beginning of wisdom. Do you actually fear your God? Is that the beginning of wisdom?
0: I love God. I do not fear him. The fear of the Lord means to hate evil. Pride and arrogancy, the evil way, and the froward mouth do I hate, says the Lord. This is the beginning of wisdom. And if anyone lack wisdom, let him ask of God.
2: And the Queen of Sheba, having seen all the wonders and riches of Solomon's kingdom, and the blessings of the God of Israel, returned to her own country, she and her servants.
3: Well, Aunt Carol, we all need wisdom, don't we?
4: Yes, we do. I rely a lot on God's promise in James chapter 1, verse 5 myself. If any of you lack wisdom, let him ask of God, that giveth to all men liberally, and upbraideth not, and it shall be given him.
3: Ah, sounds good. It's a wise thing to do.
4: You know what else I think would be wise?
3: What's that?
4: It might be wise to repeat our phone number and website once again. What do you think?
3: Ah, good idea. Everybody ready? To see a listing of our stories, visit our website at yourstoryhour.org.
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3: Our time is up. See you again next time.
4: God bless you till we meet again.
5: This has been Your Story Hour, building for a better tomorrow.
4: This is Aunt Carol.
3: And Uncle Dan saying,
4: Goodbye, everyone. See you again next time.

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0: No volume ever written has been more loved and quoted. 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
1: Hi, friends. Would you like to hear an amazing fact? The largest aircraft that ever flew was the Antonov 225 Mirya. Mirya means dream in Ukrainian. The aircraft was a modern engineering marvel, featuring six massive turbofan engines, each as big as a cement mixer. With an overall size that stretched as far as a football field from nose to tail and wingtip to wingtip, the AN-225 could carry 500,000 pounds of cargo. That's twice as much as a Boeing 747 freighter. It was designed and built in Ukraine throughout the 1980s to transport the Soviet space shuttle, and it took its maiden flight on December 21, 1988. Because it had a maximum takeoff weight of up to 1.32 million pounds, the AN-225 had 32 landing wheels, with 20 of them that were steerable. The monster aircraft made its international debut in style by landing at the 1989 Paris Air Show with a Russian space shuttle on its back. Sadly, only one AN-225 was made, and it was destroyed by the Russian missiles in February 2022. Anyone who ever saw this behemoth fly will never forget the sensation of wonder that something so heavy and massive could travel gracefully through the air. You know, Pastor Ross, the Bible speaks of an even larger transport that will someday go through the skies.
2: That's right, Pastor Doug. And no need for, you know, turboprop engines to move this object through the sky. But the Bible does speak of a city that's going to be coming from heaven to earth. And, of course, that city's called the New Jerusalem.
1: Yeah, and you can read about that if you look in Revelation 21, verse 2 and 3. It says, "Then I, John, saw the holy city, New Jerusalem, coming down out of heaven from God, prepared as a bride adorned for her husband. And I heard a voice from heaven saying, Behold, the tabernacle of God is with men, and he will dwell with them, and they will be his people, and God himself will be with them and be their God." You know, it's difficult sometimes for people to imagine a city floating through the sky. Well, it's not as difficult maybe as it used to be, because we've got a space station up there in the sky right now. And if man can do it, then why would we think God couldn't do it? So it is real. God has a real city in space that is going to come down out of heaven to the earth, and he wants you in the city. We have a special lesson that talks about heaven in this colossal city.
2: That's right. And the study guide is actually called A Colossal City in Space. That is our free offer to anyone who is watching or listening. To receive it, just call the number 800-835-6747. 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It's called A Colossal City in Space. We'll be happy to send it to anyone here in listening in North America, the U.S., and Canada. And if you're outside of North America, you can just go to our website, just amazingfacts.org, and you'll be able to read the study guide right there for free as well. Well, as mentioned, Pastor Doug, this is Bible Answers Live. So we want to welcome all of those who are joining us across the country and around the world. And for those who are tuning in on the internet, we want to welcome you as well on the various television networks. You know, before we get to the Bible questions, it's always important for us to begin with prayer, because we're talking about God's book. And mm-hmm. if we're going to understand God's book correctly, we want the Holy Spirit to be with us. So let's do that. Dear Father, we thank you for your word. We thank you for the opportunity that we have to be able to study and learn. And we do ask your blessing. Send the Spirit that inspired the book at the beginning to be with us, Lord, and be with those who are listening, wherever they might be. In Jesus' name, amen.
1: Amen.
2: All right, we're ready to go to the phone lines. Our first caller for this evening is Elijah, listening in Washington. Elijah, welcome to Bible Answers Live.
3: Hello, pastors. Thank you guys for taking my call.
1: Well, thanks for calling.
3: So our question was, during Jesus' ministry on earth here, did he remember?

0: remember his position in heaven and creating the world and walking in the garden with Adam and Eve and all those things? That was my question. And if he did, or if he didn't, is there a reason why? Which I'm sure there is a reason why, but.
1: Well, that's a good question. Let's talk about that for a minute. So I think you would agree, Elijah, that when Jesus was born as a baby and he looked up at his mother and his father, he did not have all of the knowledge of life and his pre-incarnate existence in his mind, or he would have come forth into the world speaking. He had to learn to speak. That means he didn't know everything. He probably had to learn to walk like a normal child. And it seems that as he needed to know something, his Father in heaven would reveal it to him. Now, did he know something of his pre-existence? Yes, because he told the religious leaders, before Abraham was, I am. So he knew something. And he says, you know, Abraham longed to see my day and he saw it. I think that Jesus understood something. I'm not sure that at the time he was living on the earth and walking around that he had all the knowledge of the creation and everything through eternity in his mind, but I don't know. I mean, it just doesn't say.
2: You know, just to add to that, Pastor Doug, one time the disciples asked Jesus, they said, when is he coming back? And Jesus said, no man knows the day or the hour, only the Father in heaven.
1: Right.
2: So at that point, the specifics hadn't been revealed to Christ.
1: Yeah.
2: Obviously, now he does. He's with the Father. So there were some things, like you mentioned, that they were revealed to Christ as needed by the Holy Spirit.
1: Yeah. So, yeah, hopefully that helps, Elijah. Good question.
2: All right, we've got Edward listening in Arizona. Edward, welcome to the program.
3: Hey, how you doing, pastors?
1: Doing wonderful. Thank you for calling.
3: Thank you guys for accepting my call. If you're schizoaffective, do you have to overcome the schizoaffective disorder for your place in the kingdom of God? And if so, how do you overcome it?
1: Well, the Lord meets us where we're at. And, you know, I'm not saying that medical conditions can't be overcome because, of course, Jesus can heal physical, mental, psychological illnesses. But that doesn't mean that a person that may be struggling with these things will always be healed. And it doesn't mean that something, you know, some medical condition you're born with is going to keep you from the kingdom. I think God expects us to surrender to him, to trust him. We're saved by faith and to walk in the light as we have it. And any thoughts on that?
2: Absolutely. You know, as we come to Christ, we can give ourselves completely to him and say, Lord, you know, give me the strength to change those things I can change. And then give me the courage and the faith to accept those things that I can't. Mm-hmm. And place it in your hand and believe that you will work things out.
1: Yeah.
2: So it's a cooperative relationship. We're trusting in God to do the work that only he can do, but we are surrendering ourselves to him.
1: Yeah. Does that make sense, Gary? I'm sorry, Edward.
3: Yeah, that does make sense.
1: Okay. Well, you just keep trusting Jesus and ask him to help you grow in grace and victory. And, you know, always pray that he can heal you, because I never underestimate God's ability to heal and to transform. That's the new birth.
2: All right. Next caller that we have is Gary listening in Illinois. Gary, welcome to Bible Answers Live.
4: In the church, it's often said, like, God protected Israel during the plagues, will be protected. But I see in Matthew 24, verse 13, he who endures to the end will be saved. It implies that we're suffering because we're enduring. And then again in verse 22, but for the elect's sake, these days will be shortened. It again implies that we're suffering. And I think it's already happening. In Illinois, we got tornadoes 2 and 3 miles wide, travel for hundreds of miles. Mm. So my question is God protecting us or what's going on?
1: Well, it's a mix. And let me use a Bible example. The children of Israel who went through the 10 plagues in Egypt, God protected them through the last 7 plagues, but they also experienced the same calamity as the Egyptians through the first 3 plagues. So in the last days, when the 7 last plagues fall, God is going to protect his people. I don't think what you're seeing now are the 7 last plagues, because once the 7 last plagues begin, probation is closed and no one's going to be saved after that. So do Christians, the righteous, sometimes suffer along with the wicked? Yeah, that's always been the case. God does love and also watches over his people. But, you know, in times of trial, believers often testify by their faith through trial not because he saves us from

0: trial. And we grow patience through trial.
1: Mm-hmm. All right. Thank you, Gary. We've got Junith listening in Nevada. Junith, welcome to the program.
2: Hello. A blessed evening, Pastor Ross and Pastor Doug. Can you hear me?
0: Yes.
2: Yes? Okay, wonderful. Thank you for taking my call. My question is, didn't Jesus come to the world to the cruel cross of Calvary, not just to bring back his perfect circle of love and his perfect shalom to Earth, the planet Earth, but also he did it because to restore the same circle of his love and shalom to the whole universe, because in assassinating his character by Lucifer, the holy angels did not understand. Can you please explain furthermore in that perspective? Thank you.
0: Yeah. So, yes, Jesus, one of the things that Christ did by his death is to restore a better image of the character of God. That's why Jesus said, if you've seen me, you've seen the Father. He said he came to reveal the Father, among other things. He also came as our sacrifice. And he also is restoring peace, not only to the planet. It says that he's going to make a new heaven and a new earth. All things that were made by Jesus, meaning he made the first heaven and earth. And then after the wicked are judged, he creates a new heaven and a new earth. And so there'll be a total restoration, and Satan and his angels and all the wicked are going to be destroyed with an everlasting fire, meaning they're burnt up forever, and the universe has no more pain, sorrow, all things are made new. So it's a total restoration of his original plan, but it's actually an upgrade.
3: You know, the Bible also tells us that when that time comes, when the judgment has been taking place and everybody sees the truth, every knee will bow and every tongue will confess that Jesus Christ is Lord. There's no exceptions to that rule. So that would include both the angels, even the devil himself will acknowledge that God is fair and just in what he has done. Now, that doesn't mean it's genuine conversion or repentance, but there is an acknowledgement of God's character.
0: Yes.
3: And that'll be manifest right at the end of time.
0: Thank you. Appreciate that, Junith.
3: All right. We've got Brad listening in California. Brad, welcome to Bible Answers Live.
4: My question pertains to Psalms 137, verse 1. Okay. And it's kind of a two-part question. I was wondering, I was always under the impression that when David went to his grave, that he passed his blessing on to Solomon, and he thought that the throne would be established in his bloodline forever. Yet in Psalms 137, 1, he's writing the song that the Israelites sang when they were taken captive in Babylon. And I was wondering, I'm trying to wrap my head around that. Did he know that Israel would eventually be taken captive and not tell his son?
0: Yeah, first of all, you know, David did not write all of the Psalms. David wrote about 70, maybe 71 of the Psalms. The later Psalms are written by some of his musicians and others like Asaph, and it talks about them. You'll notice that some of the Psalms will say a Psalm of David. And then some of them, like 137, it's talking about Babylon. This is a psalm that was probably written following the captivity. Isn't that your understanding, Pastor Ross? Because it's saying, by the rivers of Babylon we wept. This is after they'd been captured by Nebuchadnezzar. It's one of the later psalms. And so I don't know if that helps with your question, just to know that David probably didn't write this one.
4: Yeah, I was always under the impression that the whole book of Psalms was written before Solomon took the throne.
0: I used to think that all the Psalms were written by David, because so many of them begin the Psalm of David, a Psalm of David, like Psalm 23. But one Psalm is written by Moses. I think, is it 90 or 91, is written by Moses, and many are by Solomon. Some are by Asaph. But David wrote about 70, as near as we can tell, so just about half. This is probably not one, because it's talking about the Babylonian captivity that happened many generations. Now, it is true that that the son of David, all the sons of David, was kept in the genealogy. And it mentions this in Matthew, that Jesus is a direct descendant of David and Solomon, and that he is the ultimate son of David that would reign forever. So the line of the Davidic promise and the covenant to David did not fail. Some of the kings did not reign between the Babylonian captivity and Christ. I think even

0: Zerubbabel was a descendant of David. So briefly, they had a governor. But anyway, hope that helps a little bit. Thanks so much. Appreciate that, Brad.
1: All right, next caller that we have is Mark listening in Alaska. Mark, welcome to Bible Answers Live.
2: Hey, how's it going, pastors? Thanks a lot for you guys' passion. I really enjoy your interpretations, and I really enjoy listening to you guys sometimes because it helps me with my interpretations.
0: Well, thank you. We appreciate it and glad we could be of service. And your question tonight?
2: Yeah, I had a question on Matthew 13:44, and it talks about the treasure. The kingdom is like a treasure hidden in a field. Mm-hmm. And maybe I'm wrong, but it seems to me that my understanding is the treasure ain't hidden. I think, maybe I'm wrong, but maybe correct me. I think that Jesus is saying this treasure that is hidden is the synagogue of Satan, and they're in unity, and they're hard workers. This secular civil government, they're such hard workers. Don't you think that maybe Jesus is saying, look at these people. If the Christians could only work as hard as these people.
0: Okay, let's take a stab at it. Now, I'm going to read this for our friends who are listening, Mark. A lot of folks are driving down the road and they can't look it up. And this is in Matthew chapter 13, verse 44. Again, the kingdom of heaven is like a treasure hidden in a field, which a man found and hid, and for joy over it, he goes and sells all that he has and buys the field. Now, it is true that there are people in the world that are very diligent workers, but I think the picture in this parable, let me just back you up. In Bible times, they did not have banks as we do today. And if people wanted to go shopping, they'd get their money. They didn't always keep it in the house because people could rob it. And it was very common for people to bury their treasure somewhere on their property. And it would often happen that someone would die and someone else would find it. Now, right here in Northern California, we had someone up the road. They were out walking their dog and they found cans, some like 5-gallon old cans filled with gold coins from the San Francisco Mint. They're worth a fortune, millions of dollars they found on their land. Now, this man, he's leasing land, and he's out plowing the land, and he uproots someone's treasure. And it says, and he hid it, means he thought, oh, man, I know this field's very valuable. Let's get he could just steal the treasure, but he doesn't. He's honest. He says, I'm going to buy the field, then I own the treasure. So he covers it up. It says he goes and he buys the field. He's willing to sell everything to get the field. This is talking about really somebody who discovers the good news of the gospel. And they realize its value, and they sell everything to get it. Now, this parable is very much like the one that follows about a merchant who finds a beautiful pearl of great price, and he sells everything to get this one pearl. The point is, Jesus is saying they were willing to give all for the treasure. And we need to be willing to, he says, if you don't forsake all, take up your cross and follow me. You're not worthy. That means we give God 100% of our heart. He said we need to love him more than our father, mother, sister, brother, husband, wife, we need to love him first. Mm-hmm. And so this is one of the many parables that talks about it's worth everything to follow Christ.
1: All right. Thank you, Mark. We've got Anna listening in Oregon. Anna, welcome to Bible Answers Live.
3: Evening, pastors.
0: Evening.
3: My question is about jewelry and what the Bible says about it, but in particular, wearing a cross. Is that a form of, like, idol worship?
0: Well, I would say, you know, certainly there's going to be a lot of people in heaven that wear crosses, but there's really no command in the Bible that says to wear a cross. We're told to bear the cross. And, the cross was it's an instrument of torture. So I don't know that anywhere in the Bible had ever told us to make crosses and bow to them and everything. And I realize that, you know, Paul says, I'm determined to know nothing among you but Jesus Christ and him crucified. And I'll glory in the cross. And that means the sacrifice of Christ. But sometimes we sort of make an idol out of the icon of the cross. And we're not really told to do that in the Bible. Now that could be lumped together with the idea of jewelry. And folks that have listened to me for years know that I think that there are commands in the Bible that say, and principles that say that Christians should avoid wearing jewelry and

0: artificial ornamentation, not only because it's the cost and the display, but there's some scriptures, like where Peter says, let the adorning not be the outward adoring. I think this is 1 Peter chapter 3. Don't let it be the outward adorning, the wearing of gold or apparel. Paul says, let it not be gold and pearls and costly array. Let it be modest. And then in Isaiah, it talks about the daughters of Babylon that go around with, you know, swishing as they go, wearing. And he talks about a number of jewelry items, earrings and so forth, nose rings. And I think Christians are best known by simplicity. A few years ago, a lot of televangelists got into trouble with various scandals, and the world was having fun making fun of the televangelists. And many of them were prosperity preachers that were just a lot of gaudy jewelry and makeup. And they were mocked because of their appearance. So I advocate that the Bible teaches Christians ought to be modest, clean and neat, modest. It doesn't mean we need to wear rags, but I think we ought to avoid any kind of ornamentation. And again, there's nowhere. I know people think wearing a cross is good luck. Well, that's idolatry, you know. There's no good luck. It's not a chicken bone or something that, or rabbit's foot. So, yeah, just letting people know you're a Christian is the best thing. Now, I do have a book that actually talks about this. It's called Jewelry, How Much is Too Much?
1: And we'll be happy to send that to anyone here in North America, in the U.S., or in Canada. The number to call for that is 800-835-6747. You can ask for the book called Jewelry, How Much is Too Much? You can also just dial #250 on your smartphone, say Bible Answers Live, and then you can also ask for the book that way as well. If you have a Bible question, our phone line here in the studio is 800-463-7297. We've got Philip listening in Arkansas. Philip, welcome to the program.
2: Hi, good evening. Thanks good for evening. Taking my call.
0: Yes, thank you.
2: Revelation, yeah, I have a question on Revelation 13:13-14. Do you guys think that the signs and wonders and miracles part that the second beast performs on the side of the first beast, has that started to become fulfilled yet? And if so, do you think AI plays any type of role with technology in the end?
0: That's a fascinating question. I've been thinking a lot about AI this weekend. I'll even make a public confession that I tried to manufacture my first AI picture. Well, I did. I didn't do it, but I used one of the online programs to see if it would produce a picture of angels flying through heaven. And it did. It was kind of rough, but it did. And I think, boy, this is scary technology. Do I think that's the signs and wonders? No. The second beast is alive and well today. I don't think that it's using the signs and wonders it's going to use to manipulate the first beast and the rest of the world yet, because the spiritual issues haven't really matured. I don't know if you have any thoughts on that, Pastor Ross.
1: Yeah, when it talks about it, one of the signs specifically mentioned is it talks about fire coming down from heaven that the second beast will do. And we know from the Bible, fire coming down from heaven is often associated with the Spirit of God or a counterfeit of the Spirit of God. It can be a blessing or it could be a judgment. So what we find in the last days is there's this religious movement, and it appears as though God's blessing is on it. There's the fires coming out from heaven. There's much emphasis on the Holy Spirit and miracles and wonders. And it's not the Spirit of God. It's a counterfeit spirit that is leading people astray in the last days. And that power working with the political power described in the second beast of Revelation 13 sets things up at the end.
0: Yeah, we remember in the story of Elijah that the great proof that God was with Elijah is that fire came down from heaven. So what's the world going to think when all of a sudden the great proof that Elijah used is now being used by the counterfeit?
1: Mm-hmm.
0: It's going to be very deceptive. Well, hope that helps a little. Thanks so much. We got 2 minutes. Can we do one more before
1: yes,
0: our break?
1: Yes, we got Lee listening in Texas. Lee, welcome to the program.
3: Yes, I was calling because I was supposed to be rebaptized on Easter, but I've been baptized 4 times in my life, and being baptized again on Easter would have been my 5th time. The pastor that was going to do it said it's not necessary, being that I've been baptized so many times. Do I still need to be rebaptized again, or is it not necessary?
0: Well, let me tell you, there's 3 principal reasons a person might be rebaptized. One would be if they've never been baptized biblically by immersion. Some people are baptized as babies and they just didn't know what was going on, or they've been sprinkled and the Bible is very clear. We should be immersed in the water. That's what the word baptized means. Another reason to be rebaptized would be if you've come into just a whole new understanding of what the truth is, and an example.

0: of that would be Acts 19, where it says these 12, you read the first few verses, these 12 Ephesian believers, they had heard about John the Baptist. They got baptized by immersion, but they had not heard about Jesus. They had left town before they heard about that and the outpouring of the Spirit. Paul preached them all this new truth they had missed, and they said, we want to get baptized again. And they were, and they were filled with the Holy Spirit. Third reason to be rebaptized would be is you've kind of divorced yourself from the Lord. It doesn't mean, you know, so you're baptized and then you sin and you make a mistake. You got to run and get baptized again. Well, we'd all be getting baptized every week if that was the case. So, but if a person is totally, they've stopped going to church, they've backslidden, and it's not that they get discouraged for a week or two, but the tenor of their life, they sort of divorce themselves from the church and the Lord. When they return, it would probably be appropriate to be rebaptized. But not in every case, and there's variables. Now, how often should a person be rebaptized? Well, it's like marriage. You know, if a person says, I've been married 10 times, well, you think there's a problem there. It's a sacred ordinance, and you don't want to be doing it carelessly or frequently. So it should be done with great care, and that covenant should be protected. Sometimes a person could just go through the communion service, and that will serve as like a mini baptism, and that gives all of us a new beginning. So I hope that helps a little bit. And we do have a book on baptism. Is it necessary, Lee? You can get a free copy.
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0: All right, friends, don't go away. We're going to take our mid-time break. Coming back with more Bible questions in a moment.
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0: Bible question you might have about the Word of God or living the Christian life, we've got our Bibles at our fingertips, and you can simply call. 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And that's 800 God Says. We're streaming also on Facebook and YouTube. We're on AFTV and replayed on Hope Channel and a number of other networks. My name is Doug Batchelor.
1: My name is John Ross, and we got a number of callers waiting with their Bible question. We're going to go to Joan in Australia. Joan, welcome to the program.
2: Hello, how are you?
0: Hi, doing good. Thanks for calling.
2: My question comes today from 2 Kings 5. It's the story of Captain Naaman and with the prophet Elisha and Gehazi. And I just want to, if you could help me paint the picture. Gehazi went, accepted by lie a payment, went back, and the prophet said, "Did my heart not go with you? Is it now that we accept payment?" And then prophet Elisha says, "Captain Naaman's leprosy will now be with you." And he walked out as white as snow, Gehazi. Mm-hmm. So as the story goes on in the Bible with Elisha, it also continues with Gehazi. So I was just thinking, so does he continue working with the prophet as white as snow with leprosy?
0: Yeah, no, I think the next time you see Gehazi, he may be, well, there's two possible times. There are four lepers in 2 Kings chapter 6. They're in 2 Kings chapter 7 during a famine. And Josephus is one of those four lepers that said, "We're not doing what is right. This is a day of good news." May have been Gehazi. Later, you see Gehazi. He's talking to the king and telling the king about the miracles of Elisha. And a person might say, "Well, if he's got leprosy, what's he doing talking to the king?" Well, there's a few different possibilities. One is that he was later healed and forgiven. It doesn't say that in the Bible. The other is, even people with leprosy could communicate, but they had to keep a certain distance. And so maybe he was talking to the king. It was some distance between them. That's because he was unclean. That's a difficult scenario to imagine. So, you know, we can only speculate, but Gehazi does appear later in the story after he gets leprosy. He's talking to the king and telling about the miracles of Elisha. So he may have been healed. It's hard to say.
2: Yeah, and the other one last story was the lady that didn't have a child.
0: Yeah, the Shunammite woman.
2: Yes.
0: Yeah, and the story of the Shunammite, not all the stories of Elisha's miracles are in chronological order. The emphasis is that Elisha has doubled the Holy Spirit of Elijah, and then it begins to recount examples of his miracles. I'm not sure that they're all written in chronological order. So the Shunammite, I think, happened before the story of Naaman.
2: Okay, thank you.
0: Thanks. Great questions.
1: All right, next caller that we have is Abigail in Florida. Abigail, welcome to the program.
3: Hi, pastors. How are you guys?
0: We're doing much better than we deserve.
3: Awesome. My question is, in Matthew 27:52-53, who were the saints they were referring to? Were they people, and did they ascend into heaven, or where did they go?
0: Okay, good question. In Matthew 27, it talks about that when Christ died on the cross, after he cried out, "Lord, you know, into your hands I commend my spirit, it is finished," there's a great earthquake. And in connection with that earthquake, it says many of the graves, not all, it's not a universal resurrection, but many, and not all the graves around Jerusalem, but some of the graves of saints, saved people, who were resting in their graves around Jerusalem were opened. And then after, when Christ came out of his grave Sunday morning, some of them arose and appeared to people in Jerusalem, briefly probably, because it's not even mentioned in John or Mark or Luke. But there were people who saw some of the resurrected saints that evidently they ascended to heaven with Christ when he ascended after he'd spoken with Mary. And who were they? Doesn't name them. They're some people who were believers in God, faithful, buried somewhere in the area around Jerusalem. And probably not John the Baptist, because I think he was buried down by the Jordan somewhere. It could have been people like Isaiah.

0: We don't know. It doesn't say their names, but how many? We don't know. But there is a first fruits that I think you've got a verse in Ephesians.
1: Yeah, there is.
0: That.
1: Ephesians chapter 4, verse 8 actually talks about a group that ascended with Jesus. And here you have Paul quoting the Old Testament. He says, "For when he ascended on high, he led captivity captive and gave gifts unto men." And he's actually quoting here from Psalm 68. But it's referring to those who are held captive by death or by the grave. They were resurrected and they ascended with Jesus when he ascended to heaven.
0: Yep. So hope that helps a little bit, Abigail. And we do have a study guide that talks about the dead, and it's in the resurrection. It says, are the dead really dead? And if you're interested, we can send you a free copy of that.
1: The number to call for that is 800-835-6747. And again, just ask for the study guide. It's called Are the Dead Really Dead? Next caller that we have is Inga, listening in Canada. Inga, welcome to the program.
2: Hello, Pastor.
0: Hi.
2: Hi, my question is there going to be technology in heaven?
0: Well, when you say technology, of course, you know, God is the author of all true science. And so will there be scientific wonders? I would think, of course. Will we have smartphones? Probably not. Because I'm thinking that a lot of things that the smartphones are doing now we'll be able to do in supernatural ways when we get to heaven. We won't need a GPS. I think the Holy Spirit's going to tell us where we are. We'd get lost pretty quick in the universe without some kind of divine GPS. But we'll be probably doing all kinds of research into the beauties and wonders of God. And it says we're going to plant vineyards and eat the fruit and build houses. So we're doing constructive things. Is it plausible that as history goes by, we'll be making things? Yeah, I believe so.
1: All right, thank you. Next caller that we have is Jerry, listening in Oregon. Jerry, welcome to Bible Answers Live.
3: Good evening, Pastors Ross and Batchelor.
0: Yeah.
3: I'm reading John 5:24, which says, "Verily, truly, I tell you, whoever hears my word and believes him who sent me has eternal life and will not be judged, but has crossed over from death to life." But when I look at Matthew 12:36, it says that everyone will have to give an account of every idle word. And then Revelation 20:12 says that the books are open and the dead are judged according to what they have done. So my question is, are the believers judged or not judged?
0: All right, there's one more. You've read some good verses there. You can look, I might give you two more. Romans 14:10, Paul says in the last part of that, "For we will all stand," and he's talking to the church, "we will all stand before the judgment seat of Christ." And then if you look in 2 Corinthians 5:10, it says, "For we must all appear before the judgment seat of Christ, that each one may receive the things done in the body." So with that in mind, what does it mean there in the Gospel of John, where it says we've passed from judgment? I think that he's basically saying that because of the blood of Christ, our sins are stricken from the books. So when they look in the books, it says forgiven. But the books are going to be examined. And the only way that our deeds are not going to rise up against us is if they are confessed, repented of, and under the blood of Christ. But there's still a judgment that reveals that. Now, some judgment takes place before Jesus comes, because I think it's obvious to everybody that if Christ is distributing rewards when he comes, some investigation takes place before he comes, sometimes referred to as a pre-Advent judgment. So the judgment sort of happens in three phases. It tells us that we will judge angels, Paul says. During the millennium, judgment is given to the saints, and we're looking at the judgments of God of why some people maybe aren't there and why some people are there. I can picture in the resurrection that when Stephen sees the apostle Paul in heaven, he's going to think the angels did something wrong, because the last time Stephen sees Paul, he was killing Christians. Now he's in heaven. So Stephen will get to look at the judgment books. And so we're sort of looking at some of the judgments of God. And then there's a final great white throne judgment where all the dead are resurrected. And that's called an executive judgment. They're given their penalty. But again, the books are open. And every knee

0: saved, lost, devils, angels, everybody is going to bow before Christ and say he is Lord.
1: You know, we have a couple of study guides that talk about the judgment. People want to learn more about that. If you call and ask for the final judgment, it's one of the Amazing Facts study guides. We'll be happy to send that to you. You can also ask for the one called Right on Time, that is sort of part one and part two about the judgment. The number to call for that is 800-835-6747. And you can ask for the study guide called Right on Time and the Final Judgment. It'll tell you all about what's happening in this heavenly courtroom that's described in the Bible. So 800-835-6747. Next caller that we have is Aaron, listening in New York. Aaron, welcome to Bible Answers Live.
2: Good evening, pastors.
0: Evening.
2: If a stranger insults you by calling you a derogatory word for no apparent reason and immediately leaves you so that you cannot ask them what happened, is it okay to do nothing about the insult and act like it never happened? Or should you give a prayer for forgiveness for that stranger?
0: Well, Jesus said, when people say all manner of evil against you falsely for my name's sake, rejoice. And the Bible then tells us to turn the other cheek and pray for those who spitefully use you and persecute you. So the answer on both counts, according to Jesus' teaching, is as far as possible, try and turn the other cheek. Now, if I'm standing on the corner and some lunatic comes up and starts, you know, taking swings at me, I'll probably defend myself. But, you know, if someone insults you, you just turn the other cheek. I get criticism all the time. Some of it's deserved. Some of it's just being mean. And, you know, I don't respond to retaliate because, you know, that's what Jesus did. And that's what I think he wants us to do. When you look at the trial of Christ, they said all kinds of terrible things to him and about him. And he really didn't defend himself. And Pilate was amazed. So, and then, of course, Jesus prayed for those crucifying him. So should we pray for people that spitefully use us and persecute us? Yes. Is it hard? Yes. But that's where we're developing Christian virtues. Thanks, Aaron. Appreciate that.
1: Next caller that we have is Carlos, listening in Florida. Carlos, welcome to the program.
3: Good evening, pastors.
0: Hi.
3: Hebrews 4, verse 4 says, for he spake in a certain place of the seventh day on this wise, comma. What certain place? And I'm not understanding this this term here. Do you have a King? Are you guys reading from a King James?
0: Yeah, well, I've got the New King James here. It's almost identical.
3: So it says, for he spake in a certain place of the seventh day on this wise.
0: On this wise means in this way. Yeah.
3: Oh, okay,
0: and he's
3: okay,
0: he's quoting from the Old Testament in Exodus 20, where it says God rested the seventh day. And he may also be quoting from Genesis 2:2, because it says it in both places. So the place
3: he's speaking from is the seventh day?
0: Well, no, it means that that King David, he's talking about King David in chapter 4 of Hebrews. And it says, for he spoke in a certain place. Well, actually, he's talking about, for God spoke in a certain place of the seventh day. And God rested from his work. And he's talking about where in Genesis 2:2, it says that God rested from his work in creating the world.
3: Then so he goes on. A certain place?
0: What is a certain place? It means in the script,
3: yes.
0: A place in the scripture. And the place,
3: a place
0: is
3: in scripture.
0: Yeah, he's talking about, he's quoting various verses. Like if you look in verse 3, it says, so I swore in my wrath, they will not enter my rest. Here he's quoting from Psalm 95. So Hebrews, he's going through different places in the Old Testament. I think there are more quotes, more Old Testament quotes in Hebrews than any other New Testament book. I think Matthew and Romans might be next. Hey, thank you, Carlos. I hope that helps a little bit.
1: Next caller that we have is Troy, listening in Massachusetts. Troy, welcome to the program.
4: Good evening, pastors. I just want to thank you guys for your faithfulness and Amazing Facts that had a huge impact on my family. So I just want to thank you guys.
0: Praise God.
4: My question now, it's about Daniel and Ezra. We know it's a 70-week prophecy, with Ezra chapter 7 is where it starts, the 70-week prophecy. And I'm reading Ezra now.
0: Okay.
4: In Ezra chapter 4, with the resistance of building the temple, and it says Artaxerxes had sent a letter to cease the work that's been going on at Jerusalem. And it says, until the second year of the reign,

0: of Darius, king of Persia, Ezra chapter 4 and verse 24. My question is this the same Artaxerxes that comes forth in chapter 7? Because in chapter 6, we have the issuing of the decree of Darius, and then chapter 1 was from Cyrus. I'm just kind of confused if it's the same Artaxerxes in chapter 4 that's in chapter 7.
1: Yeah.
0: If that makes any sense.
1: Good question. I think that it is different. Sometimes they had sons, our rulers. There's actually more than one Darius that had the same name. There's a Darius during the time of Daniel, and then years later you get another Darius during the time of Ezra. And I could be wrong, Pastor Ross, but I think the one in chapter 7 is the Artaxerxes who did the decree that allowed them to go home. And the one who put up a blockade that you find in chapter 4, I think it was a different king during a different time. So I don't know if you know more about that.
2: Yeah, I was just going to mention a couple of other. There are three decrees that are particularly significant to the Jews that allow them to go back and restore and rebuild Jerusalem. And the first decree was by Cyrus. The second was by Darius in 519. And then Artaxerxes was in 457 BC. So that's the one that's really recorded for us in Ezra, is the decree that allowed the Jews to go back, not only rebuild the temple, but actually the wall of the city. And that's the decree in 457 BC that starts the 70 weeks or the 490 years. So is there another Artaxerxes? There could be, but this is the one that the Bible speaks of, especially in Ezra, as being the most significant in issuing that decree.
1: Yeah, and the decree is actually found in chapter 7. So I think he's wondering, is the Artaxerxes in chapter 4 the same one in chapter 7? And I'm trying to go back in my Persian history and remember. I just remember there were some of these kings that had the same name. But I know the Artaxerxes in chapter 7, that's the decree of 457.
2: Mm-hmm.
1: So I'm going to have to go look that up again because I'm second-guessing what I said.
2: All right.
1: That just goes to show you, friends, we don't have all the answers. But we'll research that, Troy. I want to make sure I'm giving you the right answer. Thank you.
2: Thanks. Next caller that we have is Nicole listening in Michigan. Nicole, welcome to the program.
3: Hi, how are you?
1: Doing good. Thank you for calling.
3: Good. I have a question about Numbers chapter 28, verse 7. It says that strong drink was to be offered in the sanctuary. What is that strong drink? Because I'm under the impression that the people of God were not supposed to have anything to do with alcoholic beverages, and definitely not in the sanctuary. So what is the strong drink there?
1: Yeah, that's, I think, often misunderstood. The word strong there, it could in some places mean strong as in alcohol. They had another word for strong, and it's the word like concentrated. Now, you've probably had orange juice before that was made from concentrate. I'm guessing you've tasted what orange juice from concentrate tastes like before you add the water. And you could say that's really strong. The Jews used to actually dehydrate their grape juice so they could transport it. And, you know, liquids are very heavy. They would dehydrate it, make it into a syrup, and then they'd reconstitute it. That sometimes was called strong drink. The word strong there meaning intense or concentrated. It might not be alcoholic at all. And it, matter of fact, could be very sweet, almost a syrup. But then you'd add water again, and it was just right. This may very well be what they're talking about, because I don't think God approved them using alcohol. The two sons of Aaron were burnt to death. God rained fire down on heaven from them for drinking alcohol before they went to the sanctuary. It would seem strange that he would then endorse people bringing alcohol into the sanctuary.
2: And of course, we do have Leviticus, actually. Leviticus chapter 10, verse 9 says, "Do not drink wine or intoxicating drink when you or your sons who are with you go into the tabernacle of meeting."
1: Yeah.
2: So part of the sacrifice that was given would also be used to help sustain the priesthood. So the priests were clearly told that they were not to be drinking alcohol when they were involved in the
1: good
2: sacrifice.
1: Point.
2: So it was a concentrated sort of grape juice that could be diluted with water.
1: Yeah, and if you I've got a book called Alcohol and the Christian. I think it references – I wrote it, you know, 15 years ago, so I don't even remember everything that's in it. But I think it references the strong drink that you find in this passage.
2: The number to call for that is 800-835-6747. You can ask for the book called Alcohol and the Christian. We'll be happy to send it to anyone who calls and asks. You can also dial pound 250 on your smartphone As for Bible

0: Answers Live, and then ask for the book, The Alcohol or Alcohol and the Christian. Next caller that we have is Mike listening in Missouri. Mike, welcome to the program.
1: Well, here, let me get to it real quick. My question concerns Acts chapter 12, verse 4 of the King James Version. And according to the Julian Concordance, the word for Passover in that particular passage is Easter. Now, this question is based on hearsay. I've never been able to find this in writing, but this person told me that I'm going to state it in the question. Is Easter the correct name for Passover when calculated by a Julian calendar?
2: No. The word Easter is not the word in the original. When they're translating it into English, because the time of the Passover is the same time of year as the Catholics that celebrated, and even the Orthodox Church, or whether you call it Church of England, the same time they celebrated Easter, not always the same day because they would pick it differently. The Jews used more of a lunar cycle. That it's basically just saying that Herod was going to execute Peter during the Passover or after Passover was over. I think it's letting us know that's the same time of year they did execute Jesus. So they use the word Easter there in the King James, but you'll find in most other versions they translate that Passover. What the exact date was, I think it would be according to the Jewish calendar, not the Roman calendar, because this is written by a Jew. So it's a lunar calendar, the Jewish civil calendar.
1: Okay.
2: He's just saying that Herod didn't execute him right away because they're waiting for the Passover to be over.
0: And if you look at the same verse in the New King James, which is very close to the King James, it does use the word Passover in place of Easter.
2: Yeah.
0: So it sort of corrects that, a better word in that case. All right, thank you. Next caller that we have is Linda listening in California. Linda, welcome to the program.
3: Thank you. I'm confused about which are the people who will fight with the devil against the New Jerusalem.
2: Who will be fighting against the devil?
3: With the devil.
2: Who's fighting with the devil? Well, it tells us Gog and Magog. The devil rallies Gog and Magog, and you find that in Exodus chapter 20. And Exodus 20 is sort of quoting from Ezekiel 37 and 38. Gog and Magog.
0: Revelation 20?
2: Revelation. Thank you very much. In Revelation chapter 20.
3: Where did the people come from? Because before the second coming, the earth is going.
2: I'm getting to that.
3: Okay, gotcha.
2: Yeah. They're resurrected. It says the rest of the dead, and now we're in Revelation chapter 20. The rest of the dead live and not again until the 1,000 years are finished. So the dead in Christ rise first. So all the righteous are resurrected. There's only one group left who are the rest of the dead. If all the righteous are resurrected in the first resurrection, it says the dead in Christ rise first in 1 Thessalonians. Who would the rest of the dead be, Linda?
3: The lost.
2: That's right. It's the wicked. It calls them Gog and Magog in Revelation because Revelation uses symbolic names for almost everybody. It uses Balaam and Apollyon and the Lamb and the Lion and Jezebel, and it uses Gog and Magog because in the Old Testament, those were enemies of God's people from antiquity. Gog, and then you got Magog, means from the matrix of God or the children of Gog. So it's like Babylon and her daughters, Gog and Magog, the wicked and the children of the wicked are. You've got the good, it says, the woman and the seed of the woman. So you've got the good side and the children of the woman. You've got the bad side and the children of the wicked. And so it's saying all who have ever lived from every generation, they are coming against the people of God, and the devil is rallying them to assault the city of God. And I think you also find that in the book of Zechariah chapter 14. And God delivers his people at the crucial moment. Now, I hope that helps a little bit. Linda, we thank you. Friends, just in case you did not know this, the amazing facts, we're on many different venues right now. We broadcast on TV, on radio, through satellite and land-based TV and radio stations. The clocks aren't all the same on these different networks. And because of the timing difference between satellite and land-based stations, we say farewell first to our satellite listeners, and those are listening on satellite radio. We love you, nothing personal, but we're going to sign off with you. But the rest of you, don't go away, because then we come back and we do our best to do rapid fire

0: answer as many of these questions as we can in the time allotted, about 2.5 minutes, Pastor Doug. First question we have, if Satan was cast to the earth, where did he go during the flood?
1: Yeah, I think people sometimes wonder if the whole world is flooded and if the devil was not in the ark, then, you know, they're looking at the devil as though he's got a physical body. But the Bible says we do not wrestle, Ephesians chapter 6, we do not wrestle against flesh and blood. I mean, if we did, I'd love to punch the devil in the nose. Of course, I'm probably not stronger than him physically, but he's a spirit. And he can sometimes manifest himself in physical ways, but ultimately he's a spirit. So I don't think he was worried about drowning per se. He didn't need scuba gear or anything, but he probably saw the catastrophe of the elements and feared for his own existence when he saw what was happening to humanity. Mm-hmm. He saw the terrible judgment that came on mankind. He probably feared, but no, he didn't need to worry about drowning.
0: Okay. We have Rachel asking, will the 144,000 know that they are part of this group during the time that they're on the earth, or will it not be made known to them until Jesus' second coming?
1: Well, that's a good question, and I'm not sure I know the answer. The 12 apostles knew that they were the 12 that had been specifically chosen. Will the 144,000 know that they're, you know, 142,003? No, not necessarily. I think that there's going to be a special spirit-filled group of apostles, you might say, in the last days doing a great work, but they may not know that they're one of them.
0: All right, next question that we have, can fallen angels still repent and be saved, or is the plan of salvation only for human beings?
1: Well, probation is open for humans now. There was probably a time when angels could have repented. God gave them a period of grace, and we don't know. It may have been thousands of years while this debate went on in heaven. But ultimately, their probation closed, and the angels know that they are now in everlasting chains of darkness. And the demons often said to Jesus, we know who you are. Have you come to torment us before the time, meaning judge us? So they know. The devil knows he has a short time. There's no turning back. The fallen angels have no redeemable qualities left. Friends, great questions, and we hope we can have more great questions next week. Give us a call. And in the meantime, check out amazingfacts.org and keep us on the air. God bless.
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0: con Dios, conectados con Dios.
1: Sending greetings to Sister Charlotte Hemsley there in Chula Vista. We have this song, this hymn for you. And to all our listening friends who enjoy English songs, we have this song. We pray that you will enjoy this one.

0: Bank were held last October in Washington, D.C. in the United States. And the Central Bank of Belize is warning the public about scammers posing as its representatives to obtain personal and banking information. In a release today, the bank says it has received multiple reports of fraudulent calls, including callers using Google Meet to impersonate its staff. Those callers have been asking members of the public to share sensitive information. The central bank says these calls should not be trusted. It does not make unsolicited calls asking for banking credentials, password, PINs, credit card information, or other sensitive financial details. Anyone receiving any unexpected call or online meeting request from someone claiming to represent the bank and seeking that information is urged to end the conversation immediately. The bank also advises the public against sharing personal or financial details with unsolicited callers. The central bank asks people to share the warning with relatives and friends to prevent others from falling victim to the scam. 3 months later, and there is yet to be an announced decision on Kennedy Carrillo's future as Belize's representative to the International Civil Aviation Organization, the ICAO, following an alleged domestic dispute in Canada. Foreign Affairs Minister Francis Fonseca had previously explained that government was awaiting a report from Canadian authorities before reviewing the findings and deciding what action to take. In September, he said that the report had still not been received. Today, there is still no update to provide.
1: No update. I think we are still awaiting a final report, I think, from the Metropolitan Police, I think, in Toronto, a final, and I think some documents from the court. And when we receive those, we will be in a position to make a final determination on her fate.
0: Carrillo's matter came to public attention in late July when Carrillo was reportedly detained and questioned by Canadian police. The Ministry of Foreign Affairs subsequently approved a limited waiver of her diplomatic immunity, allowing Canadian authorities to investigate the incident. That waiver applied specifically to the investigation. Carrillo, former chief executive officer in the Ministry of Blue Economy and Civil Aviation, was appointed Belize's representative to the ICAO Council in September last year, based in Montreal. When the investigation was announced, the foreign ministry pledged full cooperation with Canadian authorities and reaffirmed the government's zero-tolerance position on gender-based violence. And the death of police sergeant Giovanni Ponce has triggered concerns about the movement of houses and other wide loads along Belize's highways, including the hours allowed for those trips and the precautions movers must follow. The 49-year-old officer died following a collision between his vehicle and a house being transported on a flatbed truck on Saturday night. Ponce was returning home in Belmopan from a gospel concert in Belize City with his wife and his grandson. Between miles 42 and 43 on the George Price Highway, his vehicle collided with a corner of a house which was traveling in the opposite direction. Chief Executive

0: Executive Officer in the Ministry of Transport, Chester Williams, addressed the time frames allotted for moving wide loads on the highway.
1: I saw a press release issued by the Home Movers Association, which I must say was extremely good on their part to condemn the incident that took place on Saturday night. I can say to you that there have been many criticisms that have been observed on the social media platform in respect to the movement of horses at night time. But I'm sure that you all would understand and would recall what triggered the movement of horses during the night hours. It came as a result of constant complaints from motorists, particularly commuters, that when these horses were being moved during the daytime, it causes long traffic backup and inconvenience. And so because of that, it was considered that the movements be done during the night hours when traffic would be less as opposed to daytime. But again, while there may be criticism in respect to the movement at nighttime, we do believe that the rules that have been put in place for these oversized loads to be moved during the night, if they're fully applied, it is a good thing.
0: Williams also pointed to several reported irregularities in this particular move. Among them was the size of the house, which measured 30 feet by 40 feet. He said that exceeded the 20-foot limit intended to leave enough room for vehicles traveling in the opposite direction.
1: I can say to you that from discussions I've had with the investigators of this particular instance, there were many irregularities committed by the home mover. In this particular instance, from what I have been told, is that the house in question that was being moved is 30 feet by 40 feet, which would be a clear violation of the rules. And the reason why the minister have said that we do not want to go beyond 20 feet is because he wanted that despite the presence of the house being moved, that traffic moving the opposite direction would still have space to be able to go about their business, which makes proper sense. So again, the load, the house in question, was oversized. There are two criteria or two processes that can be used. One is that the house must be taken or transported in portions, meaning disassembled. If they wish to move the house assembled, the procedure is that they are to get a police or transport department escort to escort the house, front and rear guard likewise. That was not done in this particular instance. So it's a matter for the police to look at. We have provided the police with the information pertinent to the rules governing the movement of oversized loads at nighttime.
0: Williamson Yuponza personally described him as an exceptional police officer, saying he was saddened by the loss. Reference our earlier story on China sanctions. Beyond the diplomatic response, the sanctions against Foreign Minister Francis Fonseca have also raised questions on whether there could be any effect on trade between Belize and China. Foreign Minister Fonseca addressed the possible implications of China's sanctions for trade between Belize and China. Beijing's measures target Fonseca personally, including restrictions on Chinese individuals and organizations conducting business or cooperating with him. They did not, however, announce a broader ban on trade with Belize. At yesterday's press conference, Fonseca spoke about the possible ramifications for commercial ties.
2: First of all, there is no evidence at all that there will be any impact on any of those issues, trade issues, economic issues. We have absolutely no information to suggest that will be the case. This coercive measure that they have placed on me as an individual who is currently the Minister of Foreign Affairs of Belize. So it has no impact on the country. It has

0: no impact on Belizeans. I think as even they have said, it does not impact Belizeans, for example, traveling to China. It has no impact on that. And in terms of our response, we don't, again, we condemn these coercive actions, this external pressure on Belize to try to dictate and determine how we forge our foreign policy. We condemn that. But we don't respond to that in kind with pressure. In Belize, we respond to these measures with calm and with principle. Principle has always been at the foundation of our foreign policy, and that will continue to be the case.
1: He also reaffirmed Belize's long-standing and very strong relationship with Taiwan. He pointed to cooperation across several sectors, including education, infrastructure, health, and agriculture.
0: So our relationship is very, very strong, and I think, you talk to Belizeans across the country, regular Belizeans across the country over the last 37 years, they will tell you that they believe that this relationship with Taiwan has really been good for Belize. It has contributed to our national development. We have seen the tangible benefits in the areas of education, health, agriculture, or fight in terms of climate change, environment issues, housing. So across the board, in terms of our national development agenda, Taiwan has been a very faithful and good partner in Belize's development. So we're grateful for that. And of course, on principle as well, Belize supports Taiwan's right to self-determination. That is a principle fundamental to our own existence as a state. We're grateful for the statement put out by the U.S. State Department, condemning this attempt to coerce Belize into taking a position in terms of our own foreign policy. So we certainly welcome that statement. We're also engaged with our friends and partners in CARICOM, in SICA, the OAS. We're, briefing them on what has taken place. And we're looking forward to their support as well.
1: The Belize government says China's sanctions will not change Belize's foreign policy or its commitment to Taiwan, while maintaining that Belize remains open to peaceful relations and dialogue. We'll take a short commercial break. Be back with more news.
2: ¿Buscas una sola cosa en court? ¡Bebé!

0: aircraft into Malaysian airspace. The government says radar data confirmed that the aircraft entered Belize's airspace without permission and remained for approximately an hour and 10 minutes. Minister Fonseca spoke about the OAS intervention Belize is seeking through an investigation.
1: When these things happen, we of course condemn them. We protest very strongly. We reach out and engage directly with the Guatemalan government. But we also engage with all of our friends and partners to make sure that they are briefed on what is happening. So we engage with the OAS, for example, in this case. We have activated the OAS. They are working now on a full inquiry into this latest incident with the GAF plane entering our airspace. They are going to do an investigation, an independent inquiry into that matter. But we also engage with CARICOM, we engage with SICA, we engage with the Commonwealth, all of our friends, so that they understand what is taking place. And of course, we also bring it to the attention through our legal team, to the attention of the court, so that they understand what is taking place. So we respond as a peaceful nation. We're committed to peace. And that's the way we should respond, in a very, very professional, principled way. That is how we resolve these issues.
0: Fonseca also reiterated Belize's desire for a final resolution of Guatemala's territorial claim, reaffirming the country's commitment to the legal process before the International Court of Justice, where Belize seeks a peaceful and lasting settlement.
1: We are, you know, very, very focused on the ICJ process. For us, that is the critical issue in our relationship. We as countries, we have determined that we are committed to resolving these issues peacefully through the judicial process, through the International Court of Justice. We are now, you know, very happy that the court has set a date for the oral hearings. So next year, February, we will get our day in court. And that is where our focus is in terms of this relationship. It continues to be a challenging relationship. At the diplomatic level, we have good relations. We have good relations between ourselves, our foreign ministry, the foreign ministry of Guatemala, Prime Minister Briceño, President Arevalo. We have good communication between our countries at the leadership and diplomatic level. Where we are continuing to have very serious problems is at the military level. The Guatemalan armed forces continue, as we all know, to act, absolutely, without any consideration for the diplomatic relationship that we have, and without consideration for the established, measures that we have adopted between ourselves to ensure that we don't have difficulties and challenges. So

0: There's still a lot of issues that we have to deal with on the ground. But that's why we're focused on the ICJ process, because we want a final, definitive, peaceful resolution to this matter so that we can then move forward with our established legal boundaries, borders in place, and move forward as two neighbors working together to advance the interests of our people.
1: Belize maintains that the airspace incident must be addressed through the appropriate diplomatic channels as the territorial matter proceeds before the court. And police have yet to identify the man whose body was found in the water near Caesar Ridge Road in the Port Loyola area of Belize City. The man, believed to be in his 50s, remains listed as John Doe. Police were alerted around 2 o'clock yesterday afternoon that the body was removed from the water shortly after 3. Preliminary information suggests he may have drowned, but the cause of death has not been confirmed as yet. One of the men who came across the floating body spoke with our reporter.
2: Well, I had some gentlemen fix my vehicle key, and I have my dog near it with a big ruckus, right? So I'm one who are holding at the yard. So when I gone, I see 2 police officers. And then when I look in at the seaside, I see a person floating, no? Then I realized that, you know, there was a body. So then I just, you know, I instinct kick in and ask the officers if they want to go retrieve the body for them, and they tell me no, because then they wait for scenes and crimes or whatever. And I tell them, if I don't go get it, the body going farther down to the port. Unfortunately, I get hooked up in the trees or in the mangrove. So I get a line stick and bring it really close and secure it. So the officers, they come and take their pictures and so forth. No, apparently someone saw it before me and called it in. So they were here. But since a crime came, you know, they don't normally take their time to come and do their assessments, and they left.
1: 21-year-old Lewis Maxwell Matthews is in prison following his arraignment yesterday for the murder of 17-year-old Kellon Trevor David Matthews, a handyman of Iguana Street Extension in Belize City, appeared unrepresented before a senior magistrate. He was read a single charge of murder. No plea was taken because of the nature of the offense, and his next court appearance is December 21. Before the hearing ended, Matthews asked for a summary of the facts of the case against him. The charge follows the fatal shooting of David last Thursday, October 8. At around 6:30 that evening, David was reportedly walking along Iguana Street Extension when a gunman approached him and fired several shots. The victim was rushed to the Carl Huestner Memorial Hospital, where he later died. Officer Alberto Romero provided an update on that investigation.
3: Reference the murder of Kellon David at the current Belize City. We have since arrested and charged Lewis Matthews, 21 years of Belize City, for the crime of murder. This is after an investigation was conducted and he was identified as a shooter.
4: Have you been able to establish what was the issue between these two individuals?
3: Again, they have a rivalry in that area.
1: Police formally charged Matthews on Saturday, October 10. Investigators previously indicated that the shooting may have stemmed from a rivalry involving threats exchanged between David and other individuals in the area. He's in custody pending his December court appearance. We'll take a commercial break. Be back with the weather news and world news.
5: My name is Nike.

0: inland areas and northern portions of the Maya Mountains after mid-morning. A relatively moist and unstable east-northeasterly airflow prevails. The 24-hour forecast, sunny with cloudy intervals during the daytime and partly cloudy to cloudy skies tonight. A few showers and isolated thunderstorms will likely occur mostly over inland and southern areas this afternoon, then mainly over coastal and northern areas tonight into tomorrow morning. The maximum temperatures for this afternoon will reach 88 degrees Fahrenheit along the coast, 93 inland and 82 up in the hills. The low temperatures for tonight will drop to around 78 degrees Fahrenheit along the coast, 74 inland and 68 up in the hills. The winds will be from the east, northeast at 5 to 15 knots, and the sea conditions will be light chop. A high tide will occur this afternoon at 12:31 and a low tide this evening at 5:42. The sun will set this evening at 5:31 and the moon will set tonight at 8:23. The outlook for Thursday afternoon through to midday Friday, skies will be cloudy at times. A few showers and thunderstorms are possible, mostly over northern and southern areas Thursday afternoon. There's a medium chance of an increase in showers and thunderstorms, mainly over northern and coastal areas Thursday night into Friday morning. In a tropical weather outlook, tropical cyclone formation is not expected over the region during the next 48 hours. Our next forecast comes out at 6 p.m. this evening. With that, we end this afternoon's forecast from the Belize National Met Service.
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take a look at regional news. The 33rd World Travel Awards Caribbean and the Americas Gala Ceremony, held on October 11 at Princess Grand Jamaica in Green Island, Hanover, Jamaica, awarded Jamaica 6 major Caribbean destination titles alongside dozens of additional honors for Jamaican hotels, attractions, and tourism bodies. Sandals Resorts International and its beaches brand reported to have collected 17 regional awards across its wider Caribbean portfolio. The ceremony brought together tourism industry leaders from across the Western Hemisphere, marking the first

time in over a decade, the regional awards have been staged in Jamaica. Jamaica won 6 Caribbean destination titles. Caribbean's leading destination, cruise destination, cultural destination, family travel destination, festival and event destination, and meetings and conference destination. The Jamaica Tourist Board was separately named Caribbean's leading tourist board. Sangster International Airport was named Caribbean's leading airport for 2026, extending its winning streak to 18 consecutive years and its total to 19 titles, a recognition that came less than a year after Hurricane Melissa forced the airport to close. Tourism Minister Edmund Bartlett projected that 88% of Jamaica's hotel room stock would be operational for the winter tourist season, while officials have reported that Jamaica secured more than 1.3 million airline seats for the January to April 2027 period, a 23.5% increase over the equivalent 2026 window. Jamaica's government frames the awards as validation of the tourism sector's resilience post-Melissa, not merely a marketing milestone. And 7 people released from immigration detention are suing the U.S. Immigration and Customs Enforcement, ICE. The plaintiffs say the agency has routinely failed to return passports, work permits, identification documents, and the personal belongings after detainees leave custody, sometimes leaving them unable to work, drive, or support their families. The lawsuit filed yesterday in federal court in Washington accuses ICE of maintaining nationwide de facto policy of withholding property even when the government no longer has a legitimate reason to keep it. The plaintiffs say the practice has left people unable to work or drive, facing high financial costs, and in some cases afraid to leave their homes without identification. The 7 plaintiffs are asking the court to certify a nationwide class, order ICE to return property it has withheld, and require the agency to adopt safeguards governing belongings seized from people in civil immigration detention. They say the practice violates the Fourth Amendment and federal administrative law, as well as ICE's own directives governing detainee property. The Trump administration's sweeping mass deportation crackdown has dramatically expanded immigration arrests and detentions across the United States. ICE detained more than 610,000 people since Trump returned to office as of August. About 80% were arrested from the U.S. interior, according to an analysis by the Marshall Project based on Deportation Data Project data. The lawsuit says the 7 named plaintiffs were released without property, including passports, social security cards, employment authorization documents, driver's licenses, cell phones, car keys, cash, clothing, and in one case, a wedding ring. Each had been out of ICE custody for at least 5 months while still missing property when the complaint was filed. The suit says there are well over 40 recent documented instances in which ICE allegedly retained government-issued documents without justification, and another well over 40 instances involving other personal property. The plaintiffs want the court to declare the alleged policy unlawful and order ICE to return the belongings it has no legal basis to keep. They're also seeking an order requiring ICE to put safeguards in place for storing detainees' property and returning it when it is no longer needed.

We take a look again at the leading stories. The Prime Minister responds to China's sanctions over Taiwan. A Belize delegation meets with IMF and World Bank governors. The central bank warns of scam callers impersonating its officials. And Jamaica wins 6 World Tourism Awards for the Caribbean.

0: 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Welcome, everyone. Cardiologist Dr. James Markham is with us via Skype to answer some questions that listeners have submitted to heartwiseministries.org. Dr. Markham, today we'll talk about varicose veins, medication advertising, and smiling at strangers. How's that for variety, doctor?
1: That's a great variety, but, you know, in my daily practice, and I still practice as a cardiologist, mm-hmm. I do 3 days of acute care in the hospital, taking care of the sickest of the sick, using modern medicine, and I also do 2 days of lifestyle a month now, helping people reverse disease and do things

0: naturally if they choose. Yeah. So I hear a variety of questions, and we want to meet people's needs while focusing them on the key to health. And we talked about this numerous times, that the key to health is Christ, and there's great biblical prescriptions in the Word. Don't use me as an authority. I want you to look to Christ and the Bible's authority, but hopefully we can be a resource that points you in that direction. So let's get at these questions,
1: Charles. All right, very good. Here's the first one. What can I do to help my veins? I have varicose veins and swelling. Ooh, that sounds painful.
0: Yeah, and believe it or not, as we get old, all of us gets old at different speeds. Mm-hmm. And our parts get old based on our genetics, what we've been programmed to, and the stress we put on certain parts. For instance, if everyone in the Mills family had knee problems at age whatever, mm-hmm. and you exercise and did a lot of sports and put a lot of pressure on that knee, there's a chance it would wear out sooner and cause a symptom. Mm-hmm. Okay. Mm-hmm. Well, the same principle can apply to all parts of our body, including our veins. Mm. And a lot of people are concerned about their veins because some of the symptoms of venous insufficiency are people will know that they're swelling more. Mm. And typically the swelling that's due to venous insufficiency, or basically veins aren't working right, is the swelling is worse in the evening. Okay, because you've been up all day, and we'll talk about why that happens. And then the next morning, the swelling isn't as bad. Mm-hmm. Another complication we see when the veins get bad are these ugly veins called varicose veins. And also when we can't move the fluid out of our lower extremities, especially via the veins, we notice that we have discolorations of our skin. Wounds might not heal as well, things of that nature. So this is sort of the most common presentation of bad veins. And what's happening physiologically is veins are like tubes, Charles, and these tubes have valves in them. And the valves push the fluid upstream. And the veins remove the waste from our bodies, take them back to the heart where it gets reoxygenated and things get filtered out. So the veins are moving waste out of our bodies from our cells, and it depends on these valves to push the fluid up. So if you think about the tube, if the tube is damaged and gets dilated, so the tube gets bigger, the valves, sort of like a door hinge, don't close as well. And when the door hinge doesn't close as well, the fluid builds up. And when the fluid builds up, some of it seeps out. That's what causes the edema. Sometimes we can't get the waste out, and that causes problems as well. Sometimes it causes pain. It puts back pressure, which causes the varicosities. The veins start to stretch out and bulge at different spots. So we're seeing this phenomena that goes on, and it doesn't happen overnight. It usually happens over years and years. One of the most serious complications of venous insufficiency is sometimes the veins get dilated so much, the valves can't push the fluid out, that the blood just sits there in the vein. Uh-oh. And if blood sits in a vein and doesn't move, when blood doesn't move, it clots. Mm-hmm. And if you were to get a blood clot in a vein, there's a chance that that blood clot can move somewhere dangerous. It could move upstream into the lungs. And if that were to happen, we call that a pulmonary embolism. That's potentially fatal. And every year I hear about one or two people that don't move their legs for many hours, that are immobilized, the blood doesn't move, and then they get a clot, the clot goes to their heart, causes a pulmonary embolism, and they have something fatal happen. So that's why people need to pay attention to what venous insufficiency is. Now that we've described what it is, would you like to hear about some ways that we can prevent it and maybe even treat it that aren't too expensive?
1: Oh, absolutely. Yes, go for it.
0: Okay. Well, the first one makes a lot of sense, and that's movement. You can't stay still. And I tell people that if you don't move, the body needs movement in order for the veins to push fluid out of the lower extremities. So if you sit for many, many, many hours and don't move, guess what happens? The veins tend to not work. They don't push the fluid out. So get up and move every

0: hour. An exercise program would even stay better. In the hospital, sometimes people lay on their backs for days and days at a time and don't move. So in those people, we have to put special devices and even give them shots to prevent blood clots, which we call deep venous thrombosis, or basically clots in the vein because lack of mobility. So number one thing that everyone can do is move. And sometimes it's hard for people that sit at a desk all day to remember, I have to get up and walk around the room every hour, or at least move and shake my legs there. If I'm on a plane, I have to get up and move very often. If I'm sitting for a prolonged period of time, I'm in my car, I have to move. So all of these are very important to keep the veins, keep the blood moving out of the veins, to keep those valves pushing the waste out so we don't have blood clots. So number one is movement.
1: And number two?
0: Number two, okay. If you think about the process we talked about, remember the veins are getting bigger.
1: Right.
0: So we don't want the veins to get bigger. So what can we do to keep the veins from dilating? Well, one of the most common thing that people are using now is called compression stockings, or basically tight socks that put pressure on the legs. When they put pressure on the legs and the muscles, it helps keep the veins from dilating as much. If they don't dilate as much, the valves can push the fluid out of the veins. Less chance of edema, less chance of varicose veins, less chance of blood clots and swelling. So we can get those. You can order them on Amazon. They're called compression stockings. They usually come up about to the knees. And I wear them myself, Charles, if I'm going to be up all day, if I'm going to be traveling a long time. I like to put those compression stockings on to keep my veins from dilating and getting enlarged. And you've probably seen some people with those on.
1: Yes.
0: Some people say, man, they're really hard to put on. But the last few years, they've gotten easier and easier. You can get them at stores, you can get it on Amazon even. And I tell people to look for the pressure that's the lowest amount that you can put on easy. They even have Velcro stockings now that you can wrap around your legs. And the whole theory is that any pressure on that leg helps keep the veins from expanding. And that helps keep the valves together so it can move fluid out. So that's suggestion number two.
1: Or you can just wear the jeans that you wore in 1969. That would work.
0: That's right. Right. The 69 jeans.
1: Yes.
0: The super tight jeans. Yep. Yeah. Do you still have those?
1: Absolutely. Yes.
0: See, I'd like to see a picture of that sometime. But yeah, compression stockings. I think they're very useful and underutilized.
1: Yes.
0: A lot of people don't use those, but they're very useful, especially when traveling or when trips. Or I had one patient the other day that came in. They were taking a fluid pill for the swelling in the legs. And I told him, you know, the fluid pill will take fluid out of your legs, but it'll take potassium and magnesium and other things as well. And it doesn't really get at our cause.
1: Yes.
0: So if we can just get the veins working better by just walking and keeping a compression stocking, then you might not have to take the fluid pill. And lo and behold, just getting up every hour, wearing the stockings, they just did that 3 days a week.
1: Right.
0: That was enough to keep the fluid out of their legs.
1: Okay, very good. Number three?
0: This is one that's sometimes forgotten about in this world that we live in, and that is good nutrients. Remember, the veins have a special lining called the endothelium inside them too, and things can damage the endothelium. Diets high in processed food with salt. Salt tends to damage the endothelium. Lots of fat in processed food. Fat damages the endothelium. When the endothelium doesn't work as well, the arteries can't change size as well. And also, when, of course, lots of sodium has a chance of fluid retention. So not only does good nutrition involve what we eat, but also the things we drink. The veins like to have hydration. They like to have water. When we don't have enough water, we get dehydrated. That also puts some type of stressor on the endothelium as well. So good nutrition, which lots of fruits, vegetables, nuts and grains, less fats, less sodium, and more water, those are all good things to help us fight and treat venous insufficiency.
1: I can certainly see why you'd want to keep those veins flexible.
0: Yeah.
1: Because, I mean, even the body in its normal going around your life is going to expand a little bit as you exercise and whatnot. But if they become stiff like that, they're going to break.
0: Right. And we see more of the vein problems in the leg.

0: Yes. Okay. More than the arms, even though veins are everywhere, and you could have some problems in other places, but we see more of this in the legs because that's gravity. That's the part that we don't move as much. That's where it tends to pull more and dilate the veins. But occasionally I see people that have venous insufficiency in the arms. That's a little bit more rare. Occasionally I've even seen venous insufficiency associated with the inner organs, especially the liver, when the liver doesn't move fluid in and out as well, especially people that have cirrhosis and problems within the organs. Sometimes their veins get damaged as well. So we see it in other parts of the body as well. So that's suggestion number three, good nutrition. But I want to encourage people, if you think you have a problem, if your swelling's not going away or you have an infection, jump on it. Don't ignore it. Mm. Sometimes a little infection in the lower extremities become a big infection. Sometimes a little swelling turns into a clot, which is a life-threatening event. Yes. So if you have a problem with your legs, it's not going away, jump on it. Now, a lot of people have asked me, are there some natural things that we can do to help in addition to these things? Well, I think the three that I said are the most natural ways to change the physiology. Yes. But some people are using things like horse chestnut, which has a chemical called Essain in it, and that helps keep the permeability in the veins better so things don't leak out as much. There's some modern medicines that we use. One of them is called Pletal, which helps things move through the vessels a little bit better. And of course, some people are using diuretics to take the fluid out, but that doesn't really get at the problem. So I encourage people to prevent the problem and treat it as naturally as possible and only save these medications as a last resort. But if you're having a problem that you think's major, deal with it right away. Get help. Don't ignore it, because venous insufficiency could develop into a serious problem.
1: All right. We're talking with Dr. James Markham, answering questions from HeartWiseMinistries.org website. We'll take a short break now. And when we come back, Dr. Markham, we have a question about smiling at strangers. I want to hear what you have to say about this. So everybody stay right where you are.
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0: Welcome back to the program. I'm your host, Charles Mills. Dr. James Markham is with us via Skype to answer questions from the heartwiseministries.org website. And I've been looking forward to your answer on this one. Here's what the person said. Dr. Markham, I watched your YouTube post on health tips on your Walmart visit. I have a hard time smiling at strangers. Is this a health detriment? What's going on here, Dr. Markham?
1: Well, recently on my Biblical Prescriptions for Life YouTube channel, I wrote 7 things that we can do at Walmart to be more healthy.
0: Okay.
1: And one of those things that I suggested was I suggest as you walk through the aisles, smile at strangers.
0: Okay.
1: This could be a health benefit by smiling because they receive that healthy, happy input.
0: Yes.
1: And they receive it and you give it. So a merry heart does good like medicine. Smiling was sort of like a merry heart. Inputs change physiology. So that was the science behind it. But this person says, is there a problem if I can't do it? Okay. Well, there could be. If you're not smiling, that's not the real issue. But the question is, why?

0: are you not smiling? That is the key issue. It's not so much our behavior. Is there a reason that you're not smiling? Do you have some pain in your jaw? Do you have something wrong physically? Could you be unhappy inside? Or are you filled with selfishness inside? Could that be it? Or you've had some bad experiences with smiling? Or are you afraid that someone might come back at you with something like, hey, why are they smiling at me? Or it's even, you know, if you're smiling for reasons that aren't healthy, for instance, if you're just smiling to make yourself look good and not to help other people, that's smiling for a bad reason.
1: Yes, yes.
0: So I'm going to answer this question. Yes, smiling can help you, but if you're not smiling, it might be a detriment to your health. It might be if you can identify why you're not smiling. If there's some reason you can't smile or don't want to smile, that might be a health detriment. But, you know, some people are just not comfortable doing it. If that's the case, that's a whole different bag of worms.
1: Yeah.
0: You know, when you're at Walmart, if you get a chance to smile at somebody, do that. That would be a beneficial health-related thing. But for some people, it is something they just can't do. Just like some other suggestions, like I suggested, starting your Walmart experience in the fresh produce section and filling up with that. I also suggested walking down every row in the whole place, whether you need to or not. You know, I suggested parking our car far, far away.
1: Yeah.
0: I practiced on taking some deep breathing while you're there. So these are some things, if you want to go back to our YouTube, it's Biblical Prescriptions for Life. You can go and you can figure out some ways you can be more healthy at your local Walmart.
1: Well, I'll tell you what, listener, you may not have ever met Dr. James Markham, but I have many, many times, and I'm going to tell you that he practices what he preaches. He is one smiling guy, and I'm glad he is. He makes me happy every time I see him. Okay, here we go. I have been watching television, this question says, numerous ads on different medications. Why do they always say check with your doctor at the end and not the beginning? Why do they get you hooked and then say check with your doctor?
0: Well, that is a great question, Charles. I love that question.
1: Yes.
0: And there's a couple reasons I think they do this. Most people pay more attention in the first 10 seconds to any advertisement than they did at the end.
1: Yes.
0: So, you know, what a discouragement if they said, you know, we're going to talk to you about this new medicine, but it could kill you. It could cause serious side effects. And it's very expensive and it interacts with lots of medicines. Now, let me tell you about the medicine. You know, these guys know what they're doing. So that's why they put it at the end. And sometimes they're required to do this. Sometimes they say it so fast you can't even hear it.
1: Yes.
0: So if you think about the real strategy here, the medicines that they're promoting or treatments or whatever it is out there, and we hear lots of it on the internet, in the news, on the radio and television. Remember, the people that are putting that out there, sometimes, probably most often, they don't really care about your health. You know, they don't really say, you know, we're making this ad out there so Charles Mills can have a better life. You know, we want to give them all the pros, risks, cons. We want to look at the big picture of all the variables, his belief systems, all of that. They don't think even about that out because they are paid to sell this product. And when you realize that, you know, they're going to do everything they can to sell their product because that's what they're getting paid to do. So they're going to make that product sound as good as it possibly can be. They're going to have healthy people out there, happy people living good lives. And when they take that medicine, it's even a better life. You know, they're going to show people with rashes on their body that miraculously disappear. They're going to show people with diabetes that can now run races and do everything humanly possible that looks great and are the happiest people ever. And then at the end, they're going to say, oh, by the way, this could kill you.
1: That's a good.
0: So really, the reason they do it that way is basically to sell more product. And there's only a couple countries in the world that allow people to sell products like this. I think us in New Zealand are the only ones still out there. And I don't think this is a good thing for a couple reasons. Is when advertisers take over and they bombard you with this, no matter where it's coming from, you have a tendency to believe whatever your mind hears over and over. We call that the illusory effect. If you hear it twice, your brain's going to believe it. So if they bombard you with enough advertising, unless you have other input,

0: this for erectile dysfunction, just take it. You know, you need this supplement, just take it. And sometimes they give in rather than take the time it takes to explain the risk, benefits, pros and cons, alternatives. And all those things I think are so important in taking care of people. We have to meet their needs. We have to try to give them the truth the best we can. And sometimes, Charles, we have to tell them things they don't want to hear. We have to tell the truth in love, and that can be challenging. That's why I like making these programs with you, so we can give people sort of a balanced approach. They can pray about it. They can think about it, and then they can decide what's best for them. So I would say, based on what we've talked about so far, be careful with advertisement, because most of the time, they're not what's best for you.
1: Listener, I invite you to heartwiseministries.org website. Dr. Markham has written a book on this subject called Medicines That Kill.
0: Oh, yeah.
1: And it's available there at heartwiseministries.org website. Also, you can leave your questions for these programs moving forward as we get ready to do productions in the future. 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Dr. Markham has been with us via Skype. Dr. Markham, thank you so much for sharing with us today. Appreciate it.
0: My pleasure. And I want all of our guests to stay tuned, because we got some special guests that are coming up in the next few weeks that you're going to be interviewing. So I'm looking forward to that as well.
1: Absolutely. And you will know some of the names, and some you will know for sure after I get talking with them, because they're going to have good things to say to you. Until next time, this is Charles Mills, along with Dr. James Markham, inviting you to remain heartwise. Goodbye, everyone.

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Father, as we open your holy word, I ask that you would cleanse me of all unrighteousness. Fill my life with your Holy Spirit's presence and power. Speak to me, through me, and for me. I promise you, Lord, I'll always give you the honor, the glory, and the praise. In Jesus' name I pray. Amen. Amen. If you have your Bibles with you, turn with me to the book of Galatians, chapter 2, verse 20. The book of Galatians, chapter 2, verse 20. It is one of the most pivotal verses of Scripture in all of the Bible. I am crucified with Christ. Nevertheless, I live. Yet not I, but Christ liveth in me. And the life which I now live in the flesh, I live by the faith of the Son of God, who loved me and gave himself for me. May God add a blessing to the reading of his word. Every Christian pastor is compelled to ask himself this question: how do you preach on something as important as the cross and not exhaust its themes and principles? You know, I get concerned for people who get tired of coming together at church to worship and sing and pray and praise God. For this is what we will be doing throughout eternity. Did you know that throughout eternity we will be studying the lessons of the cross? Here's what the servant of God says. She says, the cross of Christ will be the science and the song of the redeemed through all eternity. Throughout eternity, we will be studying the science of the cross, and we will be singing the praises of the cross. The truth is, in the cross and the crucifixion, there are so many lessons that it will take us an eternity to understand. My God. Today, I want to look again at the cross of Calvary. That text, I am crucified with Christ. Come with me to that time when the Lord Jesus walked to Calvary. His path was one of conflict and cruelty. From his arrest in Gethsemane to the betrayal by Judas, the Bible says in his darkest hour, in the book of Mark, chapter 14, verse 50, in his darkest hour, the Bible says, and they all forsook him. Those he had counseled and mentored, his disciples who had pledged to be faithful and true, they deserted and forsook him in his time of crisis and need. The angry crowd took him from Gethsemane to the courts of Annas and Caiaphas, and then sent him on to Pilate. From Pilate he was sent to Herod, and then back to Pontius Pilate again. He was paraded like a common criminal from one hall to another. The crowd that followed him hurled their insults and mockery upon him.
They stood watching as Jesus was tortured and beaten. They were amazed that he spoke no words of accusation or incrimination. The old Negro spiritual says, when they crucified my Lord, he never said a mumbling word. With epitaphs being hurled against him, still he carried himself with firmness and dignity. After being beaten for a second time, he was taken again back to Pilate. And after hearing the crowd shouting and screaming, "Give us Barabbas," Pilate washed his hands of the matter, sealing our Lord's death sentence on Calvary.

The cross that had been prepared for the crucifixion of Barabbas was then laid upon the bruised and bleeding shoulders of Jesus. Since the Passover supper with his disciples, Jesus had no food or drink. And in his weakened condition, he did not have the strength to carry that cross that weighed over 300 pounds. You know what it's like to carry a 100-pound sack of anything? I've done it. You can't do it long. Here he had to carry a cross. They tell us weighed approximately 300 pounds. With such a heavy burden and the weight of the sins of the world upon his shoulders, it was too much for Jesus to carry. And with every step, he fell fainting beneath the load. You would think that after all the good he had done, all the miracles he had performed, all the people he had healed, you would think that someone who had been rescued from ruin, some lone soul who had been delivered from disease and death, would have had the courage or the decency to show Jesus a little compassion or a little sympathy. To the contrary, as he stumbled and faltered beneath the load, the crowd around him only mocked him and taunted him. The soldiers picked him up and tried once more to put the cross on his back. Again, Jesus fell fainting beneath the load. No one standing around would help, for to do so would have made them ritually unclean. He was carrying it to make us clean. But suddenly there appeared a man named Simon of Cyrene. He had come in from the country, unaware of what this drama and spectacle was all about. He heard the jeering crowd, their mockery of Jesus. He heard them laughing and shouting at his feebleness and helplessness. And Simon stood there, shocked and appalled. Brothers and sisters, I hate to say it, but this morning I have to say it. No religion in history, including our own, has ever created people with tender hearts. Only the Spirit of God can do that. No religion in history, including our own, has ever created men or women of conscience. Only the Spirit of God can do that. And without the Spirit of God, all religion is false. Without the Spirit of God, all religion is a deception. Without the Spirit of God, all religion is a distortion of the will and character of God. In this world, there has always been true religion and false religion. And today I want to tell you the difference. True religion was created by God. False religion was created by Satan. True religion is never opposed to the will of God or to the plan of God. False religion pretends to champion God's will and God's plan. True religion is love. And the test of all true religion has always been and will always be love. Amen. And where there is no love, there is no true religion. False religion is cold and formal, even heartless. False religion is to be dreaded and never trusted. The servant of the Lord said there is no savior in false religion. True religion is a practical, personal experience of God's renewing power within the soul. True religion is the implanting of Christ's nature in our human nature. True

then is Christ dwelling in the life as a living, active principle. True religion is the grace of Christ revealed in the character. True religion is the grace of Christ revealed in your character and in my character. Jesus Christ is the center of all true religion. False religion is a gigantic masterpiece of satanic power. And Satan uses false religion to rule the earth according to his will. False religion is a dangerous, worthless religion. The true religion wants to learn the will of God and watch for the leadings of the Spirit of God. For too many people who come to church week after week don't realize they are adherents of false religion. False religion is lacking in vital godliness. True religion is imitating the character of Christ. That's true religion. True religion is powerful. It is the exercise of pity and sympathy and love in the world, in the home, in the church. False religion is powerless. True religion is obedience to every word that proceedeth out of the mouth of God. Throughout the history of the world, I hate to say it, but I got to say it, we have seldom seen true religion. Look at what James 1:27 says, pure religion. James 1, chapter 1, verse 27, pure religion. Pure religion. Undefiled religion before God and the Father is this, to do what? To visit the fatherless and widows in their affliction and to keep yourself unspotted from the world. I got to tell you, I'm saddened to tell you that in this nation of ours today, much of what we call Christian is false religion. The silence of the church today in the face of evil is a false religion. Here Simon sees the crowd shouting and laughing at Jesus, and Simon stops. True religion stands with those who are powerless. True religion stands with those who are powerless. True religion has compassion for the helpless and the immigrant. True religion has compassion for those who have been marginalized. True religion has compassion for those who are oppressed. False religion is selective in its compassion. False religion is selective in who they want to help. And it is also selective in its moral outrage. You will be outraged about this, but because of your politics, you won't be outraged about that. False religion is selective in its moral outrage. A Babylonian religion and its outrage depends on which party you belong to. I don't care what party you belong to. If it's wrong in the eyes of God, it's always wrong. The Roman soldier sees on Simon's face signs of sympathy and compassion for Jesus. And so they drafted Simon and placed the cross of Jesus upon his shoulders. Now, Simon had heard of Jesus. His sons were followers of Jesus.

But he himself had not yet made a decision to follow Jesus. But I know something stirred in his spirit when he saw the attitude and the character of our Lord carrying that cross. But with the cross of Jesus on his back, as Simon took that cross, he understood that it was God who had granted him this eternal blessing, the privilege of being the only man who was blessed to carry the cross of Christ. The only man who was blessed, Jesus, with kindness in his darkest hour. For the rest of Simon's life, he would cherish this miracle in his life that God saw fit to so order his steps that he would be right there when his son needed to carry the cross. I know it was God who chose Simon. Yeah, that was not an accident. It was God who chose Simon. It was an act of providence. It was God who divinely ordained Simon to be right there where he needed him to be so that he could bless his only begotten son. Anybody know that God can arrange the miracles you need to arrive when you need them? I've seen God work miracles in my own life. There have been days when the burdens got heavy in my own life. Maybe you'll understand what I'm about to say. Some people, when things get rough, they cry themselves to sleep. When things get rough, I pray myself to sleep. Oh, yes. I call on God until I go into slumber, asking God for faith and strength to carry the burdens that have been laid at my door. And I can tell you that God in his mercy and God in his grace has always sent a Simon. He's always sent someone along to bless me and help me and carry the load and the burdens that I have to bear. When they reached the crest of Calvary's hill, they tied Jesus to the cross. Someone said they stretched him wide, and then they brought out the hammer and the nails. And as the nails were driven through his flesh, Mary, his mother, fainted with grief. Great drops of sweat gathered upon his brow. But Jesus did not cry out in pain or agony. His face remained calm and serene. I want you to know, Jesus could have called fire down from heaven to consume those who were executing him. And I had this thought. Did you know if Jesus had called down fire, the flames would have been glad for that assignment? Let us at him, Lord. We want to get him. They would have been glad to do our Lord's bidding. Those flames would have gladly eaten up those soldiers handling Jesus with such callousness and cruelty. And as the cross was lifted to the sky, it was dropped with great force into the hole that had been prepared for it. And that jarring caused Jesus sharp pangs of pain and agony. But he never cried out. I'm told that Pilate wrote an inscription to be placed over the cross of Christ. My God. Pilate decided for himself. He was going to write the inscription that was placed above the head of Jesus. The inscription was written in Hebrew, Greek, and Latin. And it read, Jesus of Nazareth, the King of the Jews. The priests were so offended, they asked Pilate to take it down. Yeah, to change the inscription. Pilate said to them, it will not be changed. What I have written, I have written. The servant of the Lord says that it was God. Check this out. It was God who guided Herod's hand and Pilate's hand to write what they wrote.
as a prophetic witness to the

truths God prophesied in the word. Did you know that the soldiers who put Jesus on the cross gave away to each other the clothes of Jesus? Yeah, they shared. My God. They took his clothes and shared it amongst themselves. But his tunic, his robe, was woven through without a seam. It was one complete cloth. So his robe was one solid piece of cloth. So they deemed it unwise to tear it, to share it. So that's why they gambled and cast lots, because it was so beautiful, they didn't want to tear it. All this was going on while Christ was being crucified. Church, crucifixion was a punishment set aside only for the worst of criminals. It was a horrible way to die. Sometimes the agony for the one being crucified lasted for days. Those who were crucified on the cross were allowed to have a concoction to drink to deaden the pain. But when this was offered to Jesus, he tasted it, knew as soon as it hit his lips, he knew that it was mind altering. Yeah, some of us know the first moment you put that vodka, that something to your lips, your brain tells you, whoa, this is mind altering. And Jesus, when he knew it was mind altering, he refused it. And people always ask me, what's wrong with wine? In wine, if it's mind altering, refuse it. God the Father was to be his only source of strength. The one being crucified did not die from the wounds in their hands or in their ankles. What happened was the blood in the head and in the upper body was forced down into the lower body until the person lost consciousness. And there on that cross, as Jesus hung there dying, the priests, rulers, scribes joined in with the mob who mocked him as he died. And that day on that hill called Golgotha, Jesus was alone as he suffered on Calvary. Even his father was silent. The people shouted, if thou be the Son of God, come down from the cross. If you be the Christ, save yourself. Well, that day watching Jesus dying on the cross was not only the jeering mob. The servant of the Lord says Satan and his angels were at the cross in human form. They too were present at the cross. And let's be clear, they wanted to be sure that he died. Christ could have come down from the cross, but that act of self-preservation would have destroyed the plan of salvation. Oh, don't ever forget I just said that with you. That act of self-preservation would have destroyed the plan of salvation. If he had come down from the cross, Jesus knew if he did, you and I would be lost forever, lost without the hope of redemption and restoration. And in that dreadful hour, Christ, the Prince of Sufferers, would have to tread the winepress alone. And at the ninth hour, the Bible says he cried out with a loud voice, Eloi, Eloi, lama sabachthani. Father, Father, why hast thou forsaken me? And all that Jesus endured, church, the blood drops that flowed from his head, his pierced hands and feet, all the agony that racked his frame, the unalterable anguish that filled his soul at the hiding of its father's face, reminds us of all that Christ endured to open to us the gates of paradise. When Jesus said, it is finished, Father, into thy hands I commend my spirit. Right then, a bright light, check this out, surrounded the cross. And the face of Jesus began shining with the brightness of the noonday sun. Now, you got to understand that when he said, it is finished, a dense darkness.

the earth, but his face was shining like the sun. And then there was a hoarse rumbling like heavy thunder. There was a violent earthquake, and mountains and rocks and boulders were torn like a magistrate tears a guilty verdict up. Tombs were opened. Souls who had died were brought forth from the graves as first fruits of the resurrection. The priests and rulers and soldiers, executioners, all of them, I love this. They stretched themselves out on the ground in fear and terror. But thank God, in the death and crucifixion of Christ, eternal redemption has been secured. Amen. For all who believe and all who surrender and accept God's plan of redemption and restoration. Never forget that the plan of salvation is both redemption and what? Restoration. The plan of salvation is both redemption and restoration. We have been redeemed, but we are to be restored. Redemption is when you buy back what was already yours in the first place. Restoration, on the other hand, is a lifelong process of conforming and aligning your will and nature and choices and character with the loving character of God. Now, looking at the path and process of crucifixion, we strain our hearts and minds to understand our scripture this morning. What did Paul mean when he said in Galatians 2:20, I am crucified with Christ. Nevertheless, I live, yet not I, but Christ liveth in me, and the life which I now live in the flesh, I live by the faith of the Son of God who loved me and gave himself for me. Paul here is saying, I too choose the path of crucifixion. I am crucified with Christ. I too choose the path of crucifixion, but it's not the crucifixion on a Roman cross. Paul is saying, I choose to die daily to my selfish human nature. It is not a physical death. It's a daily dying to my carnal nature. But a strange thing, said Paul, even though I die daily, I've never felt more alive. Yet I live, because as I die, Christ lives in me. And I want you to know this simple truth of Christ living in us is what these emblems are about. The more we understand it, the more it opens to us a vault of spiritual understanding that changes the way we think and live forever. Christ lives in me. Sinful me. Erring me. Corrupt me. He lives. He lives in me. How can I understand this simple truth? Living in me, this formative, I call it a formative truth, a normative truth. It is the path to redemption and restoration. It is the truth that reminds us what a true Christian is. Christ lives in me. A true Christian is one who is crucified with Christ and has Christ living within. A true Christian is one in whom Christ is alive and Christ is living. Here Paul is telling us that before Christ can live in us, the first thing he says is, I am what? Crucified. Before he can live in you, there must be a commitment to daily, lifelong crucifixion of self. A crucifixion of my carnal habits. Let them die, for heaven's sakes. Crucify them. A crucifixion

my proclivities. Jesus, a crucifixion of my preferences, a crucifixion of my awkward, wayward personality. Some of us have not only an awkward personality, we have a wayward personality, a crucifixion of my cravings and my desires. Before Christ can live within, we must embrace a daily dying to self. A daily crucifixion of self before Christ can live in us. Because we are selfish. We are self-centered. We are self-absorbed. You see, brothers and sisters, for Christ to live within, self must die. Oh my God, help me to make this clear. This is true of every soul. In every human soul, one must die, and one will die. In every human soul, one will be crucified, either self or Jesus. That's why Paul says, I am crucified with Christ. For only when self dies can Christ live. Only when self is crucified can the presence of Christ dwell in us. So what does Paul mean here when he says Christ liveth in me? Is it the physical Christ? Then what does it mean? Before I leave you, I want you to understand what it means to have Jesus living in you. Well, to understand this truth, you have to embrace a new normal, a new way of thinking. And I want to share that new way of thinking with you. I believe God has shown me that there are a number of ways that Christ lives in us. And before I leave you, I'm going to name a few of them. First, Christ lives in us through his words and his teachings. That's why if you want Jesus to live in you, you have to study the Word of God. For in the beginning was the Word, and the Word was God, and the Word was. That's why we need to study the Word. The Word was with God. The Word was God. The same was in the beginning with God. To bring Christ into our being, we must have a reverence for the study of the Word of God. When you memorize those scriptures, you are allowing the Word, who is Jesus, to live in you. For Christ to live in us, we must take the Word of God for ourselves. When in our Christian experience, the Word of God becomes our meat and our drink. When we behold Him, when we receive Him, day by day we learn to reveal the principles in the Word of God. Oh, I'm talking about how Christ lives in you. So, brothers and sisters, Christ, when you choose to let his words and teachings become the overriding, guiding principles in your life, Christ is living in you. Somebody say amen. Say, Pastor, I never understood that. I never understood that. That when I study the Word of God and when I embrace it and when I live it, Jesus is living in me. When the dominant, overruling motive for every word you speak and every thought you think are the words and teachings of Jesus, then Christ is living in you. You're going to stay with me before I close today. Christ lives in us when we allow his words and teachings to become the dominant prevailing force in our lives. Amen. The second way Christ lives in us is when we allow the heart of Jesus to dwell in us. The love that was in the heart of Christ is to be in our hearts, that we may reveal that love to those around us. We need to be daily strengthened by that love. When the love that's from the heart of God is in your heart, Christ lives.

0: Somebody said, he lives in me. Secondly, thirdly, Christ lives in us through his spirit. He said, I go to prepare a place for you. I will come again. I will send you the comforter, the Spirit of God. The Spirit of God living in you is Christ living in you. Brothers and sisters, another way Christ lives in you, I hope you're ready today. He lives in you through his character. God help me to make it clear. He lives in us through his word, through his heart. Also, he lives in us through his mind. Let this mind be in you that was also in Christ Jesus. When his mind is in your mind, Christ lives in you. Somebody says he lives.
1: He lives.
0: I am crucified with Christ. Yep. Huh? I live. Let's look at that text again. I am, Galatians 2:20, I am crucified with Christ. Nevertheless, I live. Yet, hold on. Yet. But look at what he said. Here's what he's saying. I'm crucified with Christ. Nevertheless, I live. But it's not me. That's what it means, that old English, yet not I. And all it's saying is, it's not me. But Christ living in me, and the life which I now live in the flesh, I live by the faith of the Son of God, who loved me and gave himself for me. And when we partake of these emblems, they represent his broken body and his spilt blood. We take them in, but that's not how he lives in us. He lives in us through, what's the first one? His word. Through his word. He lives in us through his heart. He lives in us through his mind. He lives in us through his spirit, and he lives in us through his character.

I pray to you, O Lord, in the time of your favor, in your great love, O God, answer me with your sure salvation. Rescue me from the mire. Do not let me sink. Deliver me from those who hate me, from the deep waters. Answer, O Lord, out of the goodness of your love. In your great mercy, turn to me. Do not hide your face from your servant. Answer me quickly, for I am in trouble. But now, this is what the Lord says, He who created you. Fear not, for I have redeemed you.

summoned you by name. You are mine. When you pass through the waters, I will be with you. When you walk through the fire, you will not be burned. For I am the Lord your God, your Savior. Call upon me in the day of trouble. I will deliver you and you will honor me. For I am he who will sustain you. I will carry you and I will rescue you. Though the mountains be shaken and the hills be removed, yet my unfailing love for you will not be shaken, nor my covenant of peace be removed, says the Lord, who has compassion on you. I have told you these things so that in me you may have peace. In this world you will have trouble, but take heart. I have overcome the world.

Alisa Morgan. The first step to take in becoming the parent you want to be is to begin a relationship with God by accepting Jesus Christ as your Savior and your Lord. Would you think about it for a few minutes with me now? Just say, God, you know what? I need you. I understand that you died on the cross for me, that you've paid the price for my sins. And Jesus, I want to trust you as my Savior and my Lord. Would you come into my life now? If you prayed that prayer, let someone know.

0: Welcome to Real Family Talk. In today's episode, we're discussing the importance of intergenerational relationships. Intergenerational relationships refer to connections and interactions between individuals from different age groups, typically spanning multiple generations within families, communities, or society at large.
1: As we grow, we tend to lean toward building relationships with people who are in our same age group or life stage. In fact, 53% of adults say that it's rare for them to spend time with people older or younger than they are, other than family members. Yet intergenerational relationships play an important role in our lives and the betterment of society. Here to discuss this with us today is Pastor Raewyn Orlich. Thank you for being here, Pastor.
2: It's an honor. Thank you for having me today.
0: All right, well, let's get right into it. So why are intergenerational relationships important?
2: Well, they're what really ground us, I believe. When we're younger, we look to those ahead of us for encouragement, nurture. And then when we're older, we need the younger generations to be able to pass on a legacy and continue telling our story and know that our life had meaning.
1: Yes. Well said. You know, invariably, we might think of intergenerational relationships as a relationship between us and someone in our family, like a grandparent or a parent. Yet, these relationships can come in different forms, even outside of our family. Please share what form these intergenerational relationships can take.
2: Yes. Well, so it started for me, the most significant intergenerational relationship that I wanted to write about was that with my grandfather. And that's within the family. That's where it started for me. But as I was writing this story about my grandfather, I realized I didn't want it to just be about myself and my grandfather. I really wanted this to be an opportunity for intergenerational relationships to thrive and to provide a resource for people to do that. And so we had several small groups that we went through in preparing this book. And it was amazing to see people connect. I think about a teenager and a boomer, and the two of them met during the small group several years ago, and they still get together regularly for a chance to meet up at a restaurant or connect and share about life. And this young lady is now a senior in high school, and she was a freshman when we started. And it's been amazing to see the strength of those relationships and how this has impacted the younger person as well to stay more connected to the church.
0: Yeah, absolutely. And I think it makes such a big difference for both ends, right? As you mentioned, you know, the older person and the younger person. And there's a lot of research out there that talks about the value and the benefits and the mental health benefits of the intergenerational relationships. And I often share with people that I was raised by my grandmother and spent so much time with her, but we were also encouraged to like visit nursing homes on Sabbath afternoon. And so it's such a wonderful experience that you can have, if I can just put in a plug for, you know, younger people sharing with older people. And it also makes the older folks feel valued, as you mentioned. And that's just so critical that they don't feel put out to pasture. So can you share some other examples of what these different forms of intergenerational relationships could look like?
2: Well, on a personal note, I have a 5-year-old daughter, and we started kindergarten this year. And I heard about the program Partnering for Eternity, which is a program out of Tennessee that provides scholarships to help foster these intergenerational relationships. And we decided we'd like to do that. And so every week, we, my 5-year-old daughter and I, get together with a lady in her mid-90s. And it's been so beautiful to see that relationship develop. She calls her Mimi, and Mimi reads with Eleanor, my daughter. They made cookies the other day, and Mimi says it's a highlight of her week, and Eleanor looks forward to going there as well, to the villa where Mimi stays. It's such a beautiful opportunity that there's been incentives to help create these relationships and develop them. They're so beneficial, but sometimes in the crazy busyness of life, especially as a parent, it's helpful to have that little extra nudge or push incentive to take advantage of the benefit of those relationships.
1: Wow. Can you tell us a little bit more about perhaps what Eleanor says to you when you're getting ready to go see Mimi?
2: Yeah, well, you know, and I have to tell you, the truth is that it is a journey and a process. So Mimi lives at a place called Lindet Valley Villa, which is just across the street from where Eleanor went to Loma Linda Academy Children's Center. And they had gone there to do a concert in December, and she had some mixed feelings about going. She was a little nervous. She noticed things like wheelchairs and people in different abilities, and she was a little afraid to go back, honestly. So it took a little while to come and meet Mimi and get to know who Mimi was, and not for Eleanor, my five-year-old, just to see someone that's older, but really to form a friendship and a connection relationship. So it's not quick all the time. It's not easy. But now Eleanor jumps in the car and she says, "Are we going to Mimi today?" And I'm like, "No, not today. We'll go next time." And Mimi was smart. She used to be a kindergarten teacher. So Mimi gave Eleanor some snacks, and that started to win her over. You know, the weight of the heart is through the stomach sometimes. And they formed a really special relationship now, but it did take some time initially.
1: Well, that's a wonderful story, and certainly it warms her heart. And just help us to understand, and hopefully our viewers are also connecting with these notions, that it is a growing process. And it helps our children to find their voice, to understand more about our society and the people who inhabit that society. And in fact, it makes us better persons. So just a wonderful thing that you could think about this intergenerational relationships and write a book about it. We'll be right back after a short break as we continue this discussion with Pastor Raewyn Orlich. Stay with us.

0: Today on Real Family Talk, we are talking about building and nourishing intergenerational relationships. Pastor Raewyn Orlich is with us, and we continue this discussion now with her.
1: So frequently, as already mentioned, we tend to lean toward having relationships with people that are in our own age group, life stage, or even career. But intergenerational relationships are very important. So Raewyn, Pastor Orlich, please tell us, how can we be more intentional about building and nourishing these types of relationships and even stepping out of what may be our comfort zone?
2: Yes, I think it's normal to have some fear or hesitation around forming close relationships with people of a different generation. We might be scared of people that are younger than us because of their style or fashion or the way they interact in the world, or vice versa. We could be a little nervous about people who are older than us and wondering, well, do they really want to spend time with me, or what is that going to be like? And so those nerves are normal. But it's worth pushing through those. So the first thing I would advise is to pray and ask God to lead you to think about someone who's younger than you and someone who's older than you. And these could be people that are already in your circle. It doesn't have to be someone you don't know at all. But it could be a younger person that you see regularly in some kind of setting, of your, whether at work or at school, or it could be, again, an older person that's like that. Who would you really like to invest your time in as you're looking at the younger people? And it could be someone in your family, but it could be someone in your larger circle, like your church, your work, someone that you see at a regular basis. Who would I like to invest in that's younger than me? And then start small. Perhaps ask them if they'd like to go out for some tea or something like that. It doesn't have to be something big, or maybe a lunch date. And then you're not asking them to, hey, can we do this every week from now on for the next 5 years? Just start small and see how it grows and how it develops. And maybe you'll get together with them once a month and see how that goes. So you don't have to make a long-term commitment. It can be a short-term, let's get to know each other a little bit. I've noticed that you have these gifts, or I would love to hear your perspective from a younger generation. And the same

0: same thing as you're thinking about someone that's older than you. You don't need to ask them, hey, can I be your mentee forever? It could just be, I see the value that you bring to the world. I really respect you. I admire you. I would love to learn from you. Could we go to the park? Could we walk? And just make it a one-time thing and then see how it goes from there.
1: Wow, that's wonderful. Basically, what I'm hearing you say is that it enriches the lives of both these individuals. You know, they bring a new dimension to our lives and an added perspective and understanding about the universe. Why are intergenerational relationships in the context of faith important?
0: There has been a lot of research done. Fuller has done a lot, and others have, that really, when we're thinking about our young people especially and wanting them to stick with faith, there's a book that was written called Sticky Faith. Mm-hmm. One of the biggest indicators of whether or not they'll be in the church later is whether they have relationships with people of different generations that are outside of their family. Do people know their name? Do they notice when they're not there? Do they have a connection? Is there someone that they would feel trusted going to talk about their faith that's maybe not their parents? Are these relationships strong? And that's what really keeps people, especially younger people, connected to the church. Because the church is a community. The church is a family. And if you're just with your peers, you're really missing the fullness of what the church can be for you.
2: So most people have someone in their life who helps shape their view of God. Who in your life helps shape your view of God, and how?
0: This is a wonderful thing, a question to reflect on. And again, I have to mention my grandfather. He was a pastor. I saw his love for people. I saw his commitment to physical activity and running. And I really discovered God as my Heavenly Father through my grandfather. And many other people along the way. My mother has been such an incredible witness to me. I dedicated this book to her, and her bravery and her spirit of adventure and her commitment to Jesus really inspired me. And then in academy, I went to Andrew's Academy, and my Bible teachers and my youth pastors really were so dedicated, and they encouraged me as a young person, as a teenager, to develop a relationship with Jesus for myself. And then in college at La Sierra University, I had wonderful professors. I think about Dr. Kendra Holoviak Valentine, who were so passionate about Jesus and about Scripture and really inspired me and developed that love in me for Scripture and for Christ. So many people along the way, it's hard to name just a few, but those come to mind.
1: Wonderful. How can we help shape the view of God for others who are looking to us for understanding?
0: Well, I believe first develop our relationship with God from a young child based on the relationships that we have with others. Eric Erickson talks about stages of development, and the first one is trust. If I know I can trust the significant caregivers in my life, that helps me know I can trust God. And as I develop my initiative and others, as others come alongside me and support that, it helps me know that I can trust and support God. Vice versa, when I have negative experiences in my life with people that are in those authority roles, then I need someone else to come alongside. And often it's from the church, someone to invest in my life so I can see a different picture of who God is. Because understanding who God is many times comes from those basic relationships that we have in our life. We say God is love. What is love? What does love look like? What does love feel like? And when we have those experiences with others where we can see love, that's the first step. And then, of course, after that, it comes about, how do we speak about God? How we talk about God? And one of the chapters in the book that I wrote is about theodicy. How do we talk about God in light of suffering? How do we believe in a God when we go through suffering? And These are really important, significant conversations to have that help shape our view of who God is.
2: Yeah, that is just so true. And again, it just goes to the power of those relationships. And sometimes we get these questions answered, maybe not even necessarily by our parents, but some older person who we can speak to.

without worrying about judgment. You know, yes. Sometimes as you become a teen, you have difficulty asking your parents certain questions, or you're afraid to. And so I think that would be really a good reason why we should really encourage these intergenerational relationships in our churches. So we're going to take a break right now. And when we come back, we're going to talk about that book that you've been mentioning, In Grandpa's Shoes, and stay with us.

0: We're back on Real Family Talk with Pastor Ray Wynn Orlich as she emphasizes the importance of building intergenerational relationships. So you've heard her mention a few times that she wrote a book called In Grandpa's Shoes, which is an amazing book. And in this book, Ray, when you provide a framework for people seeking to build relationships with people of different generations. So tell us a little bit about this book and how it helps to drive conversations to building these kinds of relationships in a practical way.
1: Yeah, thank you. Well, as I was thinking about my relationship with my grandfather and how to tell his story and my story, it came to me that there are basic topics that we all go through in life. How do we relate to our health? What does that look like for us? How do we keep going when things get difficult? And so I told his story and my story in each of these topics. So there's 13 chapters, 13 different topics that we go through together. And each chapter, short chapter, and then there's discussion or reflection questions at the end. And I have seen this work just with two people one-on-one or in a much larger group of intergenerational or a Sabbath school, doing that together. And there's a scripture passage to read together, and then there's some questions about the scripture and then in general about the topic, really encouraging people to share at a deeper level their thoughts and feelings and not be afraid to go to those places with someone from a different generation.
2: Great. What types of questions and topics does your book cover, other than the ones that you've mentioned, that you'd like to share with our viewing audience?
1: Yes, thank you. Well, in the book, we talk about what it means to live by faith. What is God calling to you to do? What would you do if you weren't afraid? How does fear keep you back? And what does that look like to follow Jesus despite whatever obstacles? We talk about living an adventure. How do you follow Jesus in a sense of adventure? I wasn't afraid to talk about some challenges or some more controversial topics. We talked about gender, particularly my experience of being a woman in pastoral ministry, and how our views are formed when it comes to gender and relationships. And we talk about race, which was a challenge for me to share. And I had to be a little brave to step into that mix and that conversation, especially since my family, I grew up in South Africa during apartheid the first years. And my grandfather, we wanted to be really honest about the struggles that involved and how, as a family, we were on the privileged side of that equation and what that looked like and meant, and then what I've learned since. So, and being honest about race and where we find ourselves in that conversation as well. And then the final chapter is actually about death. What does it look like? My grandfather's in his mid-90s. He's 96 now. My grandmother just turned 98.
2: Wow.
1: What does it mean to be facing death soon? And how do you do that with confidence and peace? And whatever your age, none of us know how many days we've been given. And being able to talk about what happens after death from a personal perspective, how you would like to be remembered, what kind of legacy that you would like to leave, and what are you looking forward to afterwards when it comes to the second coming. So we talk about very deep things, and I found that when you're not afraid to go there, that deepens relationships. And of course, you need time to get there. So we have 13 weeks before talking about that. But it is very meaningful to not shy away from some of these topics.
0: Well, it's just really powerful that you're hitting some really relevant and salient topics that need to be discussed.

0: discussed, and particularly by people of faith, because sometimes I think we shy away from talking about gender and race. And even end time events, you know, it's like sometimes even as faith-based people, we kind of gloss over some of these things and just say, oh, well, Jesus loves everybody, which is true. But it's important for us to really talk about it. So you recently hosted a 13-week small group that included people from ages 13 to 96. Using the reflection questions from your book, In Grandpa's Shoes. So how did that go? And what kinds of experiences and testimonies did some of the participants share?
1: Oh, it was remarkable. And now it's actually, I actually did this earlier on in the writing process because I really wanted to get their feedback on the questions and make sure that the questions were working well and I could adapt them. So it's been about 3 years ago that we did those groups. And so I've been able to see the relationships continue over time. I mentioned several teenagers that still connect with ladies in their who are boomers in their 60s and those relationships. There was a very meaningful chance for a young adult to connect with her father. She invited him to do this group together, and very sadly, he has since passed away. He went through a long struggle with cancer, and then he died of COVID right after this group happened, because he had a low immune system. But the conversations that they had and them being part of the group were very meaningful, that I got to witness that and they were part of it. Our youngest participant was 13. She was an eighth grader. And she actually invited her grandfather to participate with her. And it was neat because we were on Zoom. We did the groups through Zoom and then divided into partners and groups of four. And each partner was of different generation. And then the groups of four were different generation. And many of them had four different generations in their small group of four, which was really neat to see. And she developed a closer relationship with the grandfather, but not just with the grandfather. This young lady expressed some struggles that she had with faith with the whole group on Zoom, which was pretty remarkable as the youngest participant. And it was beautiful to see how older adults shared their affirmation of her and their encouragement. It's a real gift to get to witness that and then see several years later the impact of that those 13 weeks.
2: Wow, that's amazing.
0: It is. Yeah. It's so beautiful.
2: So we have one last question for you. Is there anything our viewing audience can do to help build a culture of fostering and nurturing intergenerational relationships? Please share some suggestions with our viewers about how they may build intergenerational relationships.
1: Well, first of all, start looking at your life. Perhaps take a day and do a little inventory. Who do I see in this day? Who is part of a different generation? Or perhaps at church, who am I talking to? Who do I notice? Who do I not notice? And start as an individual. And perhaps it's as simple as learning a name. You know, at church, often there's a lot of kids running around and maybe we know their parents' names. We don't know their name. What a beautiful impact that you can have simply by calling someone by their name.
2: That's right.
1: It really makes a huge difference of people feeling known. And then you as an individual can start doing that and then share some stories with the groups that you're a part of. Maybe you're on your church board. You could talk about at a board meeting, let's put on our agenda, how can we as a church become more intergenerational? And maybe read a book. You could read my book, or Growing Young is a great resource. Read a book together as a church board or in your Bible study group, your Sabbath school. And that helps take it just from you as an individual to then how can we make our community more intergenerational too.
0: That's just wonderful, Pastor Orlich. Thank you so much for being with us today.
2: We were made for a relationship, and the importance of appreciating other generations and sharing our knowledge, our wisdom, and our faith is highlighted in the book of Psalm 145:4, where it says, "One generation shall praise your works to another and shall declare your mighty acts."
0: Thank you for watching Real Family Talk. Join us again when we'll share more about strengthening families and inspiring hope. See you next time.

0: What's the matter with you?
1: Tanya, that's what's the matter with me.
0: Your best friend Tanya?
2: Have a little tiff, did we?
1: Little? Just the fight of the century. Do you know what she did?
0: I have a feeling you're going to tell me.
1: She wore my favorite sweater the other day and got a big stain on it.
0: You let her wear your clothes?
1: And then she said the stain was already there and it was my fault.
0: Does what you're wearing right now belong to someone else?
1: I am never going to speak to her again.
0: Well, that might be hard because she's coming to your birthday party on Sunday.
1: Then I'm going to uninvite her. Let me use your cell phone.
0: Wait a minute. Weren't you listening in church last week? Pastor Quanto said that if we hold a grudge, if we stay angry at someone, it can make us sick.
1: Well, he's right. Tanya makes me sick.
0: I think you're missing the point here. You're gonna make yourself sick by being angry and not forgiving little sweater girl. The preacher said that we can get stomach aches, headaches, even lose sleep when we're angry. That's not healthy.
1: Well, what would you do if someone borrowed your sweater and got a big stain on it?
0: I don't lend my clothes to people. That's creepy.
1: Okay, what if it was your baseball glove? What if someone broke and then blamed it on you?
0: I guess if someone broke my glove, I'd be pretty mad, but I don't want to be sick, so I'm thinking I'd have to decide which is more important, my glove or my health.
1: Sam, you're pretty smart for a dumb kid. Can I borrow your red jacket?
0: No.
1: Just for the party?
0: No way.
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Hey, hello again. Here we go again with another edition of Bible-based radio for the younger generation and the young at heart. Hello, this is Mr. Nick with Wee Kids, a good little radio program to help us to get to know God or to know Him better through His dear Son, Jesus Christ, who is the way, the truth. That's the way, the truth, and the life. Believe me, it is so important to know Jesus and to love Him and to serve Him. And we're going to be talking about that plenty in the next half hour of Wee Kids. Jacob, how are you doing? Hello, Abby, Ethan, and Nathaniel. Good to have you kiddos in tune. Angelica and Jonathan over here. Greetings to you. Emily and Kendra, thank you for the pictures, you dear sweet girls. I like you dressed up in blue and purple. And speaking about pictures, Aaron, Elizabeth, Isaac, and Joseph, I have the picture that you sent here too. Thank you very much. You look beautiful, and Mom has you dressed up wonderfully, and you're all smiling. Is it always like this at your house? Speaking of kid pics, thank you, Joshua. Thank you, Caleb. Love those biblical names, and I like this picture of you and Mom and Dad all together by the fireplace, is it? I like these family shots. And hello to Anna. It's good to have you listening. And hello to Hannah, Esther, Elizabeth, Deborah, Naomi, and Sarah. Oh, speaking about biblical names. And greetings to you, too, if I haven't said hi to you. Welcome to Wee Kids. Now, one of the reasons I like Wee Kids is because of all the good things in it, including good music about new life in Christ and the good news message of the gospel. During this Wee Kids, however, we're going to be learning more about the not good time when Jesus was accused by an angry mob of people. And it happened because of God's great love for us. Keep your ear to the air. Now, on this weekend before Resurrection Day, when Jesus rode into the city of Jerusalem on a donkey, the people praised him and cried, Hosanna! We do too during

Oh, I like those words right out of the Word of God about Jesus being the way, the truth, and the life. That's why this little radio program is all about Jesus Christ. It is so important that we know Him, because by knowing Jesus, we know God Himself. Well, this weekend before Resurrection Day should help us to remember that special day when Jesus entered Jerusalem riding on a young donkey. In John 12:13, the Bible says that people took the branches of palm trees and went out to meet Jesus. They cried out, "Hosanna! Blessed is he who comes in the name of the Lord, even the King of Israel." The people wanted to make Jesus king of an earthly kingdom, but they just didn't know that he was already king of the world, of the universe. For Jesus Christ is the Creator God. He is the King of all kings, and that's why we worship Him. Isn't it interesting that Jesus Christ rode into Jerusalem on a donkey? That's because He wasn't interested in glory, but in loving and helping people.

0: greatest king of all.
1: Our God is great and mighty.
0: That's right, he is.
1: I'm glad Jesus is my king.
0: Jesus is my king too.
1: He's my Lord.
0: He's my Lord too.
1: He's my God.
0: And we can worship him together. Come on now, let's sing it again, all together.

But like no other king ever before, Jesus Christ came to serve instead of be served. He wasn't here to receive the praises of men, but he was here to get us into the kingdom of God. But like no other king, Jesus Christ had come to serve rather than to be served and to receive glory and praise. Jesus Christ is the only way into the kingdom of heaven because he is perfect. Well, we're moving on toward Resurrection Day, and between that time, Jesus Christ rode into Jerusalem on a donkey, and the time he was resurrected from the dead, there were some terrible things that happened. You might remember that Jesus was arrested and questioned by religious leaders, and then they forced him to go before Pilate, a Roman officer. And then Pilate sent Jesus to King Herod, and Herod made fun of Jesus and then sent him back to Pilate. Pilate had to decide what to do with Jesus. So Pilate called all the people together with the leading priests and the Jewish leaders. He said to them, "You brought this man to me. You said that he was making trouble among the people. But I've questioned him before you all, and I have not found him guilty of the things you say. Also, Herod found nothing wrong with him, and he sent him back to us. Look, he has done nothing for which he should die. So after I punish him, I will let him go free." But all the people shouted, "Kill him! Let Barabbas go free!" Barabbas was a man who was in prison because he started a riot in the city. He was guilty of murder. Pilate wanted to let Jesus go free, so he told this to the crowd. But they shouted again, "Kill him! Kill him on a cross!" A third time, Pilate said to them, "Why? What wrong has he done? I find no reason to kill him. So I will have him punished and set him free." But they continued to shout. They demanded that Jesus be killed on a cross. Their yelling became so loud that Pilate decided to give them what they wanted. They wanted Barabbas to go free, the man who was in jail for starting a riot and for murder. Pilate let Barabbas go free and gave Jesus to them to be killed. The soldiers led Jesus away. At that time, there was a man coming into the city from the fields. His name was Simon. He was from the city of Cyrene. The soldiers forced Simon to carry Jesus' cross and walk behind him. Youngster, here's this wonderful verse to remember. Maybe you know it already. John 3:16 says, "For God so loved the world that he gave his only begotten Son, that whoever believes in him should not perish, but have eternal life."

Youngster, are you hearing the good news message of the gospel on this little radio program? I hope so. How can you not? John 3:16. Wonderful verse to remember. This is We Kids with Mr. Nick. And now, it's time for our wonderful We Kids March. I need some March leaders. Jeffrey, I'm picking you right off, young man. Putting you ahead of Sean, Casey, Matthew, and Heath in this happy boys club over here. Charlotte, how would you like to be March leader ahead of Shelby and Joshua today? And, another girl amidst boys over here. Hello, Elizabeth. Mr. Nick is picking you to be ahead of Aaron, Isaac, and Joseph. Yes, guys, all the brothers follow Sister Elizabeth and his friendly family here. And over here, Caleb, I'm putting you ahead of Joshua. Yes, you, Caleb, even the little guy, can be the leader once in a while. One more. David, you're ahead of Sanjeev over here. Now, Mama, Papa, please help me. If I haven't taken the time, I don't have the time, actually, to pick March leaders in every family. Will you please help me? Please pick a March leader. Meanwhile, I'll go over the rules to this thing. Number one, feet in time with the music during our wonderful We Kids March. Number two, knees up high. Number three, if you are a big marcher, please watch out for little marchers. And number four, also watch out for the trombone players during our wonderful We Kids March. And they're off. It's not a race, Drew. Put those feet in time with the music, please. Put those knees up high, dear. Yeah, this is great for the heart. I'm glad you're marching, too. Here comes Grandpa as well. And a Papa goes marching by. And a Mama goes marching by. And talk about kids. Hello, Andrew. Good marching. Hello, Tessa. Taya. Kaja, nice marching. Here comes Daniel. Here comes Abby, Ethan, and Nathaniel. Whoa, talk about happy marchers here. Seth and Noah, good marching, guys. Here comes Samantha, Danielle, Cassandra, and Ashley. All right, we're going to turn this thing around. Are you ready? To the rear. March! Other direction, kids. Gently. Sydney, not quite so high on the knees. Listen to the music. Cousin Hannah, you're doing a fine job in this thing, too. Here comes Amanda. Drew, not quite so high on the knees. Easy does it. Listen to the music. Oh, the music is soft. You march softly. And then when it gets big, you march bigly. Is that the word? Largely. With the knees up high, like this, during a...

Obadiah and Justice and Anna and Phoebe. You kids are doing great in this thing. Talk about audience participation at its finest. Lilia, Anna, you girls are great marchers. Josiah is supposed to be out in the lead ahead of Joanna, Susanna, and Nathan. What's going on over here? TJ, you're doing great. Thomas J., I'm talking to you. Alyssa, doing fine. Holly, doing great. During our wonderful We Kids Learn.

Don't be a weedy kind of a person. Be a wheat kind of a person. Someone God can use for his glory. Someone God can smile about. Someone God can be pleased with. And how can you be a wheat kind of a kid in God's garden? By simply doing what he says in his word.

When we worship the King of Kings, the Lord of Lords, we're worshiping the same Jesus Christ who rode into Jerusalem a week before Resurrection Day on a donkey. Yes, he came not to be served, but rather to serve and to give his life a ransom for many. This is We Kids on your radio and on the internet. Radio, good stuff for little

wonderful music. Thank you, Mary Rice Hopkins, to help bring We Kids to a close. And it's been wonderful to have you, kiddo, in tune with We Kids. I'm talking about you, Aaron, you, Patricia, you, Michael, you, Natalie, and you, youngster, and some of you sneak-listening older ones, including grandpas and grandmas who have their ear to the air here. Hey, do you remember John 3:16 from this not-so-happy Bible time about Jesus being sentenced and the crowd that went wild and demanded that Jesus be killed? Oh, what a terrible thing. But remember, we're moving toward Resurrection Day. Next time, it's going to be wonderful. I'll tell you about Jesus Christ not only dying, but coming back from death. Nobody does that except God himself. John 3:16, this good verse to remember. The Bible says, shall we say it together? For God so loved the world that he gave his only begotten Son, that whoever believes in him should not perish, but have eternal life. Talk about good news. Talk about hope. Talk about God's love for us. This is it. John 3:16. I am so happy that God sent his Son, Jesus Christ, down to us because we were certainly not good enough to reach up to him. Thank you, dear Lord. Well, I don't know how in the world they do these things, but it looks like I'm swimming out today. How did they dig this? Oh, who am I to ask questions? Youngster, it's been wonderful. And step right out here on the board and talk to you next time, youngster. Remember, kiddo,

0: sis! Dad! 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Your Story Hour's on!
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2: Hello, everyone. I'm Aunt Carol.
3: 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Welcome.
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4: Now Solomon sat upon the throne of David his father, and the king was firmly established. With tender earnestness, David, before his death, entreated Solomon to be manly and noble, to show mercy and loving kindness to his subjects, and in all his dealing with the nations of the earth to honor and glorify the name of God. All this Solomon determined in his heart to do. Early in his reign, he called together all his counselors of state.
5: Counselors, you represent every phase of the kingdom. You are captain.

0: Counselors offered sacrifices unto God and earnestly sought the Lord in prayer. The young king longed for quickness of mind, for largeness of heart, for tenderness of spirit. That night, as Solomon slept upon his bed, the Lord appeared to him in a dream.
1: Solomon! Solomon!
2: Who are you? Who is speaking?
1: I am come from the throne of God in heaven to speak with you.
2: Yes, Lord?
1: Your prayers and your offerings have come up before God. What is your petition? Ask what I shall give you.
2: God has showed unto David, my father, a great mercy, and has performed for him this great kindness, in that he has given him a son to sit upon the throne, as I am this day. In wisdom, I am but a little child, knowing not how to go out or come in. And I am now the king of God's people. So many are they that they cannot be numbered. Give me, I pray thee, an understanding mind to judge God's people, that I may discern between good and evil. For who is able to judge this so great a people?
1: You asked not for a long life?
2: I desire only to be a just and wise king, so that God's people may have peaceful, fruitful lives.
1: Neither do you ask for riches?
2: For myself, no.
1: Nor for the lives of your enemies?
2: I wish only to serve God and his people.
1: Because you have not asked for yourself long life, neither for riches for yourself, nor for the lives of your enemies, but have asked for understanding to discern judgment, behold, God will do according to your wish. Lo, he will give you a wise and an understanding heart, so that none like you has been before you, and none like you shall arise after you. Also, God shall give you what you have not asked for, both riches and honor, so that there shall not be any among the kings like you all your days. And if you will walk in God's ways, and keep his statutes and his commandments, as your father David did, then God will lengthen your days.
2: Thank you, Lord. And why, it was a dream. God has spoken to me in a dream.
0: Then Solomon returned to Jerusalem and stood before the Ark of the Covenant of the Lord, and offered up burnt offerings and peace offerings, and made a feast for all his servants. Now Hiram, king of Tyre, heard that Solomon had been anointed king in the place of his father David.
3: Your Majesty, several men, servants of the king of Tyre, desire an audience with you.
2: Very well, I will see them.
3: Solomon, great and wise king of all Israel, will see you. Enter and bow the knee.
4: Long live King Solomon, son of David.
2: You may arise and come forward.
5: O king, we be servants of Hiram, king of Tyre. We bring you greeting and salutations from our king.
6: As soon as word came to our master that David's son was established on the throne of David, he bade us, his servants, run quickly with a message of greeting and goodwill. Peace be unto you.
2: I am pleased indeed with the kindness of your king. May he live forever.
5: Thank you, your majesty.
2: My father, David, had great respect and admiration for your monarch. I accept his well wishes with deep gratitude. Furthermore, along with my personal greetings, I should like you to bear to him a message.
5: We are your humble servants, O king.
2: Say unto him, thus says King Solomon. Greetings, Hiram, king of Tyre. You know that David, my father, could not build a house for the name of the Lord his God because of the warfare with which his enemies surrounded him. until the Lord put them under the soles of his feet.

0: But now the Lord my God has given me rest on every side. There is neither adversary nor misfortune. So I purpose to build a house for the name of the Lord my God. Now therefore say unto your king that cedars of Lebanon be cut for me, and my servants will join your servants, and I will pay you for your servants such wages as you set. For you know that there is no one among us who knows how to cut timber.
1: When Hiram heard the words of Solomon, he rejoiced greatly and said,
2: Blessed be the Lord this day, who has given to David a wise son to be over this great people.
1: And Hiram sent to Solomon, saying,
2: I am ready to do all you desire in the matter of cedar and cypress timber. I will make it into rafts to go by sea to the place you direct. And in exchange, you shall meet my needs by providing food for my household.
1: In return, Solomon provided yearly for King Hiram's needs 124,000 bushels of wheat and more than 1 million gallons of olive oil. Olive oil was used in preparation of food, as ointment for treating sores, and as fuel for lamps. Although David had drawn up the plans for the temple and provided a great amount of gold, silver, and costly stones and other materials, much more was still needed to make up the temple structure.
0: Scribe?
3: Yes, Your Majesty.
0: I want you to issue the following orders to my Prime Minister regarding materials and laborers that are necessary to the construction of the temple.
3: Yes, Your Majesty.
0: Now take it down in writing. King Hiram of Tyre will need our assistance in getting the vast quantities of lumber transported to this place. Therefore, 30,000 men must be drafted to go to Lebanon. Now, they are to be sent in relays of 10,000 men, working in Lebanon for 1 month, then returning to be at their homes for a period of 2 months.
3: I have it down, Your Majesty.
0: In addition, I want to get together another force of 70,000 burden-bearers. Since the temple is to be built on Mount Moriah, much excavation and leveling will be necessary for preparing a building site.
3: Yes, sir.
0: Another unit of 80,000 men must be drafted at once to serve as hewers of stone to be quarried from the hill country. Great, costly stones for the foundation structure of the temple are needed.
3: 80,000 quarry men. Yes, Your Majesty.
0: These stones are to be polished, shaped, and fitted so that they can be assembled at the temple site without the noise of hammer or any other tool, for the temple site is holy ground.
1: And so it was that every detail and specification for the construction of the temple was carefully laid out. As the building began to take shape, the word of the Lord again came to Solomon.
4: Concerning this house which you are building, if you will walk in my statutes and obey my ordinances and keep all my commandments and walk in them, then I will establish my word with you, which I spoke to David, your father. And I will dwell among the children of Israel, and will not forsake my people Israel.
1: So Solomon built the house. He lined the walls of the temple with boards of cedar. Skilled craftsmen carved these cedar interiors with figures of angels, palm trees, and flowers. And then all was overlaid with gold. Finally, after 7 long years, the building was ready to receive the holy things which were in the tabernacle at Gibeon, and the sacred ark of the covenant which resided in the tent at Jerusalem, containing the tablets of stone upon which were written by the finger of God the 10 commandments.
0: Elders, priests of the temple, rulers and people of Israel, for many years we have been looking forward to this day when the temple should be completed and the ark and other holy things could be moved to the place prepared for them. We are now ready to begin the solemn procession to the new temple. The priests will go before, bearing the ark. Let us reverently ascend the hill to the temple of our God.
1: With solemn joy, the great procession moved slowly toward the temple on Mount Moriah. When the priests reached the temple, the ark was laid to rest in the most

0: And the priest came out of the holy place. A cloud filled the house of the Lord, so that the priest could not stand to minister because of the cloud. For the glory of the Lord filled the house of God. As the great dedication service came to an end, Solomon prayed,
1: O Lord, the God of Israel, there is no God like thee in the heavens above, nor upon the earth beneath, who keepest loving faith with thy servants, who walk before thee with all their heart, who hast kept with thy servant David, my father, that which thou didst promise him. Listen thou to the supplication of thy servant and of thy people Israel when they shall pray toward this place. Yea, hear thou in the heavens thy dwelling place, and when thou hearest, forgive.
2: What an awesome sight that must have been. Don't you wish you could have seen it, Uncle Dan?
3: Yes, Aunt Carol. But I kind of feel like I was there. I mean, as I listened to our story, I let my imagination paint a picture in my mind. Didn't you?
2: As a matter of fact, I did. It's the next best thing to being there for real, isn't it?
3: Sure is. Lots of kids and adults write in to say they feel the same way when they're listening to our Bible stories.
2: It's fun to kind of put yourself in the picture, so to speak.
3: Mm-hmm.
2: And we have lots of Bible stories recorded to help you do just that. You could cross the Red Sea with the children of Israel, or listen to the angels announce the Savior's birth to the shepherds.
3: Or watch Jesus heal the lepers and raise Lazarus from the dead.
2: Imagine being with Paul when he was struck blind on the road to Damascus, or with Peter when the angel released him from prison.
3: Well, we could go on and on, but you get the idea. 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
2: And now it's time to return to our story, The Wise King.
0: As a young king, Solomon had desired wisdom and understanding above riches, honor, or long life, that he might wisely rule and judge his people. Because he did not wish anything for himself, God gave Solomon great wisdom and understanding. And Solomon's wisdom excelled the wisdom of all the children of the East Country and all the wisdom of Egypt, for he was wiser than all men.
1: Scribe, bring forth the contestants in the next case.
4: You may come forward now. O king, these two women claim to be mothers of the same child.
5: He is my child.
6: No, he's not. He's mine.
5: He is not, and
4: keep
5: you...
4: Keep quiet, you two, until you're asked to speak. Your Majesty, there seems to be a misunderstanding as to just whose son the child is. Now then, you may explain to His Majesty just what the problem is.
5: Your Majesty, my lord, this woman and I dwell in the same house. A short time ago, I had a son, and it came to pass that on the third day, she too gave birth to a son. I was with her. There was no one else in the house at either birth, just she and I. And this woman's child died during the night, and she arose and took my son from me while I slept, and put her dead son in my arms instead. And when I awoke in the morning, behold, the child in my arms was dead. But when I arose and saw the child and studied the matter, I found out that it was not my son dead in my arms, but her son.
4: And what do you have to say about this?
6: She is wrong, sir. The living child is my son. The dead one is hers.
5: The living one is my son.
6: He's mine.
5: The dead one is yours.
4: That's enough. Your Majesty, that seems to sum up the problem as stated by both parties.
1: Thank you, scribe. Guard, hand me your sword. Thank you. Now, lay the child.

0: on the table there. And scribe, you take this sword and divide the living child in two, and give half of the child to one woman and the other half to the other woman.
1: Yes, your majesty.
2: Just a minute. My lord, do not cut the child in half. Give her the living child. Do not slay it.
3: No, you are right, your majesty. The child shall be neither mine nor hers. Divide it.
2: No, no, oh lord,
0: scribe,
2: no.
0: Give the child to that woman. The one who does not want the child to die. It is her son. She is its mother.
4: And all Israel heard of the judgment with which King Solomon did judge. And they feared the king, for they saw that the wisdom of God was in him. And all the earth sought Solomon to hear his wisdom. And they brought presents, vessels of silver and vessels of gold, and garments and armor and spices, horses and mules, and coins every year. And Solomon gathered together chariots and horsemen, and he had 1,400 chariots and 12,000 horsemen. And Solomon made silver to be in Jerusalem as stones, and he built a fleet of ships to navigate the sea to carry on his commerce. Far to the south of Jerusalem, a very popular and powerful queen calls before her the court's counselors.
5: Long live the queen, illustrious and powerful queen of all Sheba in the land of Arabia. Long live the queen.
6: Long live the queen.
7: Who is the greatest monarch ever to rule over the places of men?
5: Thou art, O queen.
6: Long live the queen.
7: What god is more powerful than all other gods put together?
5: Our goddess of the moon, your majesty.
6: Long live the queen.
7: And the most beautiful building ever built?
5: The moon temple right here in Marib, O queen.
7: It has come to my attention that another temple is built that surpasses our moon temple. I hear it said that another monarch has gained world renown as the most powerful and wise ruler among men. Are these things true?
5: Oh, queen, these things are false. Yet the ruler of Israel at Jerusalem is gaining world renown.
7: Does he actually have implements of solid gold in his temple?
5: I have been told that silver is as plentiful in Jerusalem as stones. But I do not believe what I hear. Chariots trimmed in gold, horsemen by the thousands, and soldiers unnumbered are supposed to roam the trails of Israel in droves. This I do not believe. Why, Pharaoh of Egypt, Hiram of Tyre...
7: Enough,
5: and...
7: enough!
6: Long live the queen!
7: I shall go to Jerusalem and behold this man's wisdom for myself. Chief wise man, you will accompany me. And you, high priest, you too, minister of state. We'll leave in a fortnight. You may withdraw.
5: Thank you, your majesty. Long live the queen!
6: Long live the queen!
4: And the queen of Sheba came to Jerusalem, and with her was a great train with camels that bear spices and very much gold and precious stones.
7: Jerusalem. Oh, it is a beautiful city.
8: Even the walls of the city are beautiful, your majesty.
7: Yes, even the walls.
4: And the queen of Sheba was ushered into the presence of King Solomon.
7: May the king of Israel live forever.
0: Welcome to Israel, your majesty. I trust Her Majesty had a pleasant trip from Sheba.
7: Eagerness was my constant companion. Anticipation bore me on swift wings to this illustrious and renowned city of Solomon.
0: Oh, it is called the City of David, after my father.
7: Your father must have been very proud of you.
0: Well, let us talk of more immediate things. Her Majesty, for instance.
7: I have come all this distance to talk of you, Your Majesty. Long have we in Sheba heard of the wisdom and might and wealth of the young king of Israel.
0: And you have come to see for yourself if these words be true or false.
7: You are wise, O king. And from what I already observe, you must be very wealthy to have amassed all the things that I've seen. Yet I'm sure I've seen but a very small portion of your wealth.
0: My God, the God of creation, has greatly blessed me. Would you care to take a tour of the city?
7: The great King Solomon anticipates my desires. But first, O king, may I ask one question?
0: Ask anything. I shall keep nothing from you.
7: Your wisdom, your wealth, What are their sources?

0: horses. How did you acquire wealth, and how did you become so wise?
1: Of myself, I have no wealth at all. I am poor. As to wisdom, by myself, I am but a child, knowing not how to come in or go out. But the God of Israel, the God I serve, he has given me a goodly measure of wealth and wisdom by which to judge his people and lead them into the paths of righteousness.
0: Your God gave you wisdom and wealth?
1: Our God isn't like other gods, Your Majesty. He is living, powerful, and just and merciful. Any more questions?
0: Perhaps many, as we visit different places of your kingdom.
1: I shall be glad to answer them, Your Majesty.
0: Those shields, Your Majesty, they look like gold.
1: Oh, they are gold, Your Majesty. Beaten gold.
0: So much gold?
1: There are 200 of these large shields. Each shield is made of 600 shekels of gold. I have also caused to be made 300 other shields of gold.
0: 300 shields? Well, that's more gold than some nations have in their entire kingdom.
1: Indeed, the Lord God of Israel has blessed me.
0: These dishes are gold?
1: Pure gold, Your Majesty.
0: You have none of silver or wood?
1: All my dishes are gold, Your Majesty.
0: You use gold as most kings and lords use wood. These buildings, the 12 steps leading up to the massive door and the tapestries. Oh, it's all amazing and beautiful. Where do you get all these beautiful things and so much gold?
1: Much of it is gifts. 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
0: Do not some nations pay you tributes?
1: A few, yes, but mostly I levy a tribute of bond service against the enemies of Israel. They are they which have builded my cities and houses and walls.
0: Your own countrymen, are they in servitude to the crown?
1: I have made no Israelite a bondsman. They are men of war, the princes, warriors, captains, overseers of chariots and horsemen. I have 550 Israelites doing nothing but ruling over the workmen.
0: You're very wise, Your Majesty.
1: God has been good to me.
2: And when the Queen of Sheba has seen all of Solomon's wisdom, and the house that he had built, and the meat at his table, and the situation of all his servants, and the loyalty and attendance of his ministers, and their apparel, and his cupbearers, there was left no spirit of disbelief in her. And she said to Solomon,
0: it was a true report that I heard in my own land of the acts of thy wisdom and the extent of thy riches.
1: But you didn't believe it.
0: Not until I came and saw for myself. Actually, I did not hear the half. Your wisdom and prosperity exceeds the fame thereof. More than wealth and wisdom are yours, Your Majesty. Something intangible. Happiness. Happy are your men and your servants. Happy are all the people around you. That is most unusual.
1: I have yet to show you the greatest of all the appointments in my kingdom.
0: The temple of your God?
1: Yes.
0: I was wondering when you'd show that to me.
1: I have purposely waited until the last, because I wish to have you know and understand that of myself I am nothing. That the Lord God of heaven has given me all that I possess. He has given me riches, wisdom, and a happy heart.
0: The Lord God of heaven, your God, is he a respecter of persons?
1: You wish to know if he blesses only me?
0: Yes. May I, too, become a benefactor of the blessings of your God?
1: All who turn at his reproof shall be given knowledge and understanding. For the Lord gives wisdom to all who seek it and obey his will. And the fear of the Lord is the beginning of wisdom.
0: But riches, gold, precious stones, mansions, all these things, does the Lord your God bestow them upon you? Will he give them to me also?
1: Wisdom is...

0: is better than silver and gold. It is more precious than rubies. All the things that you could desire are not to be compared with wisdom. Therefore, get wisdom, and with all your heart seek understanding.
1: You said that the fear of the Lord is the beginning of wisdom. Do you actually fear your God? Is that the beginning of wisdom?
0: I love God. I do not fear him. The fear of the Lord means to hate evil. Pride and arrogancy, the evil way, and the froward mouth do I hate, says the Lord. This is the beginning of wisdom. And if anyone lack wisdom, let him ask of God.
2: And the Queen of Sheba, having seen all the wonders and riches of Solomon's kingdom and the blessings of the God of Israel, returned to her own country, she and her servants.
3: Well, Aunt Carol, we all need wisdom, don't we?
4: Yes, we do. I rely a lot on God's promise in James chapter 1, verse 5 myself. If any of you lack wisdom, let him ask of God, that giveth to all men liberally, and upbraideth not, and it shall be given him.
3: Ah, sounds good. It's a wise thing to do.
4: You know what else I think would be wise?
3: What's that?
4: It might be wise to repeat our phone number and website once again. What do you think?
3: Ah, good idea. Everybody ready? To see a listing of our stories, visit our website at yourstoryhour.org.
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3: Our time is up. 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